0: listeners who are listening to this broadcast and interested in serving as a member of the Community Advisory Board for WVIK, reach out to Pete Peterson at APRIS at 309-794-7560. And we also want to thank the people who financially support APRIS with their contributions. And among those people, we're including the Rouse Family Foundation, the Illinois State Library Radio Information Service, and the Rock Island Community Foundation. And here's Dave.
1: Okay, thanks, Bob. Got two stories to share with you first thing this morning. The first one has a headline reading, Teen Gets Probation for Enticing Minor. A Davenport teen has been sentenced to a term on probation after pleading guilty to a charge of enticing a minor under the age of 13. Marvin Bryson Jr., 18, had been arrested on January 6th after an investigation by Davenport Police. According to the arrest affidavits filed by Davenport Police Detective Maureen Hammes, between October 27th and October 30th of 2025, Bryson communicated with an underage girl through a school-issue Chromebook. Bryson had asked the girl to engage in simulated sex acts. Bryson was charged in Scott County District Court with one count each of Class B felony sexual exploitation of a minor, Class C felony enticing a minor under the age of 13, and possession of a depiction of a minor in a sex act. During a hearing on March 31, 2026 in District Court, Bryson pleaded guilty to the charge of enticing a minor under the age of 13. During a sentencing on October the 2nd in District Court, Judge Patrick Millay suspended a 10-year prison term and placed Bryson on probation for 3 years. Should Bryson violate his probation, it could be revoked and he could be sentenced to the original 10-year prison term. Bryson will be required to register on Iowa's Sex Offender Registry for 10 years. He also must pay a fine of $1,370. The other charges against Bryson were dismissed at sentencing. Our second story this morning has a headline that reads, Rock Island man who jumped into the Mississippi River to evade police gets 17 years. The last of three Rock Island men who pleaded guilty to a federal drug and weapons charges in connection with a marijuana distribution conspiracy has been sentenced to prison. Daryl Bernard Shears III, 24, was sentenced to 204 months or 17 years in federal prison during a hearing Tuesday in U.S. District Court Davenport by Judge Stephen Walker. Shears had pleaded guilty on June 3rd to one count each of conspiracy to distribute a controlled substance, marijuana, possession with the intent to distribute a controlled substance, marijuana, carrying a firearm during in and in relation to a drug trafficking crime, and felon in possession of a firearm. According to court documents, on June 12, 2025, Shears, also known as Lil Pop, had driven with two other men, DeQuez DeSante Howard, 22, and Daryl E. Smith, age 23, to sell marijuana to a person. That person turned out to be a confidential source for authorities. Howard remained in the vehicle and was taken into custody. Authorities seized from Howard a loaded Taurus pistol and 20.83 grams of marijuana. Smith ran from the vehicle but was captured while in possession of a loaded revolver. Shears was able to flee and avoid police at that time, but authorities seized a loaded 380 caliber pistol, 35 grams of cocaine, 14 grams of cocaine base, known as crack, and two functioning scales where Shears had been sitting. On June 29, 2025, Davenport police tried to arrest Shears, but he again attempted to flee in a vehicle via the Rock Island Arsenal Bridge. Police were able to block Shears' vehicle, but he jumped into the Mississippi River and had to be rescued when he was found hanging to a roller dam. At that time, he was in possession of a loaded Glock 9mm pistol with one round in the chamber. There is no parole in the federal prison system. Shears will have to spend 6 years on supervised release once he completes his prison sentence. He'll also receive credit for time he has spent in custody waiting trial and sentencing. On June 16, 2026, Smith pleaded guilty to one count of felon in possession of a firearm. During a sentencing hearing on May 13, 2026, Loker sentenced Smith to 57 months or 4 years and 9 months in prison. Smith will have to serve 3 years on supervised release after he completes his prison term. On March 5, 2026, Howard pleaded guilty to one count each of conspiracy to distribute a controlled substance and carrying a firearm during and in relation to a drug trafficking crime during a change of plea hearing. Howard was sentenced July 8, 2026, to a total of 68 months, or 5 years and 8 months, in federal prison by Locher. Howard must serve 5 years on supervised release after he completes his prison sentence. Bob?
0: Well, a Davenport Credit Union employee accused of stealing more than $28,000 from deceased members. An employee of a local credit union has been arrested after she allegedly stole money from the accounts of six deceased people, Bettendorf police said. Amanda Nicole Tincher, age 38, of Davenport, is charged in Scott County District Court with one count of Class B felony, ongoing criminal conduct, which carries a prison sentence of 25 years. Tincher also is charged with one count each of Class C felony first-degree theft and first-degree fraudulent practice. Each of the charges carries a 10-year prison sentence. She is also facing two Class D felony charges of second-degree theft and second-degree fraudulent practice, each of which carries a prison sentence of 5 years. Additionally, Tincher is charged with four counts of third-degree theft and third-degree fraudulent practice, each of which is an aggravated misdemeanor that carries a prison sentence of 2 years. She also is charged with simple misdemeanor counts of fifth-degree theft and fifth-degree fraudulent practice. Now, according to the arrest affidavits filed by Davenport Police, Detective Zachary Kohlmeier, police were contacted by the Risk and Compliance Director of IH Mississippi Valley Credit Union on July 2nd about an employee who had made multiple suspicious transactions on a deceased member's account. Tincher had made multiple withdrawals from the member's account by creating cashier's checks in her name, transferring money to a cash app in her name, and making cash withdrawals, according to the affidavits. The amount stolen from the deceased member's account totaled $21,000. Kohlmeier made contact with Tincher on July 3rd at the credit union and asked her about the suspicious transactions, to which she stated, "It's pretty clear what was done," according to the affidavits. Tincher denied taking money from any other accounts. However, the credit union found six other accounts where Tincher had made withdrawals. Of those six accounts, five belongs to deceased credit union members. According to the affidavits, the credit union found a second account that was accessed on September the 30th, where Tincher created a money order in the amount of $946 minus a $4 fee. The money order was made out to Tincher. That account holder was deceased on September the 3rd. A third account was found to have been accessed on February the 23rd. In that instance, Tincher created a cashier's check in her name in the amount of $2,517. That account holder was shown as deceased on October the 26th. The credit union found a fourth account was accessed on February the 9th, where she made a cash withdrawal of $250, and that account holder deceased on November the 2nd. A fifth account was accessed on January 10th. She made two cash withdrawals of $1,279, and that account holder deceased on February the 7th. A sixth account was accessed on December the 26th. In that instance, she made a withdrawal of $728 and created a money order in her name in the amount of $300 for a total of $1,028. The account holder was deceased as of November the 1st. And there was more. The account taken from all seven accounts totaled $28,326, according to the affidavit. Tincher was arrested Friday. During a first appearance on the charges in district court, Magistrate Richard Wells scheduled a preliminary hearing for October the 16th. Tincher was released from the county jail after posting a $25,000 bond through a bonding company.
1: Here's a nice recap that appeared in Quad City Times today about local government activities. These are short stories about various local governments, and I'm going to share those with you this morning. The first one has a headline that reads, "Another Davenport City Administrator Departs." Davenport City Administrator resigned last Monday, the city announced, after serving less than a year in the post. Tim Gleason started as interim city administrator in November after his predecessor resigned because of health concerns. The City Council approved Gleason as a permanent city administrator in February after a months-long search that yielded multiple candidates. Public Works Director Nicole Gleason, who's no relation, will serve as acting city administrator while the City Council discusses next steps. Council members and the mayor have been mum on the reason for Gleason's abrupt departure. The Davenport City Council voted 7-2 last Wednesday to appoint Bob Ingram to represent the city's second ward. The city received six applicants to fill the vacancy by Tim Dunn, who abruptly resigned his post in September. Ingram has served on the city's Planning and Zoning Commission for 32 years, experience which several city council members cited in voting for his appointment. The council voted 7-2 for Ingram's appointment, with two aldermen saying they preferred other candidates who applied. The council will meet in a special meeting at 5:15 p.m. on Wednesday to vote again on his appointment. City staff said the additional vote is to clarify the council's decision out of the abundance of caution, as the wording of the motion last week left some ambiguity to whether the council could insert the name of their preferred applicant. Ingram will be sworn in after the 5:15 p.m. meeting, so he can participate in the 5:30 p.m. meeting, according to the city. And here's a story from Eldridge. The Eldridge City Council voted 5-0 Monday, that's last Monday, to establish a city fire department and hire a fire chief, going against the wishes of Eldridge Volunteer Fire Company, which wanted to remain independent for a longer period. The decision ends months of negotiations among city council, city staff, and the fire department volunteers over how best to address volunteer burnout and rising calls for service. City council members cited advice from their attorney and insurance representatives in establishing the department. Firefighters had asked for a 3-year minimum transition period from nonprofit to city department, control over hiring the chief and operations, and an increased budget. The city's attorney, Allison Wright, said the city needed more oversight as a public entity entering into the agreement for fire protection under state law than the firefighters wanted. Mayor Scott Campbell asked firefighters to give the city a chance under a new chief and structure. He said firefighters could still report to the same fire station, use the same equipment, get paid per call, and still be able to serve their community. Next, the Davenport City Council is considering committing up to $1 million in funding towards an effort to reduce homelessness in the Quad Cities. The funding would come from proceeds the city had set aside from a 2021 sale of the formerly city-owned low-income apartment building called The Heritage. A resolution to be considered next week by the council would commit Davenport's resources toward regional efforts to be more proactive in reducing homelessness that came out of a summit of Quad City leaders last April. City staff said individual contracts to distribute the funds would still require council approval before any money could be released. Leaders said they hope Davenport's commitment will leverage more funding from others in the public and private sectors. From Moline, Friday morning, officials met inside the Vibrant Arena at the Mark in Moline to officially break ground on a diverging diamond intersection in Moline. The new intersection at John Deere Road and Interstate 74 will replace the current 1970s Cloverleaf interchange. The project's expected cost is about $100 million, Kuhn said. It's being paid for with a combination of state and federal funds, including the motor fuel tax increase from a few years ago. Prep work for the new traffic pattern started earlier this year, with the projected expected to take about 2 years to complete. The biggest difference in the interchange is that motorists can take left turns without facing oncoming traffic in a diverging diamond. Traffic transitions from right side of the road to the left side of the road with signage and divided highway, and then back again. Because drivers are on the left side, left turns can be taken without stopping or intersecting with ongoing traffic. This from Clinton. Clinton is poised to hold a public hearing on Thursday, October the 8th, which was last week, on a new ordinance regulating data centers as a part of city zoning laws. But the city postponed it to give more notice of meeting after reviewing the city's codes and finding a provision that stated certain zoning public hearings require 7 days' notice. The data center ordinance, among other provisions, would require a data center located at least 1,000 feet from homes and residentially zoned property. And finally, this from Rock Island. Rock Island Alderman Randall Randy Hurt, Second Ward, has been charged with driving under the influence. According to Rock Island County Circuit Court records, Hurt was arrested on Friday, February the 25th, by Rock Island Police. Rock Island Communications Manager Sarah Hayden said Hurt was not on city business and was not operating a city vehicle at the time of his arrest. Hayden said that the incident does not affect Hurt's ability to do his job as an alderman. She also said the city does not comment on personal legal matters involving staff or elected officials. The city is not involved in prosecuting the case. Bob?
0: Well, scams continue against older people, and you have to be very careful of this. A Southern Illinois woman was duped out of $318,000 in an elaborate gold bar scheme. A 78-year-old Southern Illinois woman from Benton was alarmed when a pop-up message appeared on her computer in April, warning that it had been compromised. She Googles the number for Microsoft support and called the first option that appeared on her results. The man on the other end of the line told her his name was Mike Williams, identifying himself as a supervisor on Microsoft's fraud prevention team. He gave her the bad news first. Her computer had been hacked and her sensitive data potentially compromised. But he had a solution. If she followed his directions and gave him remote access to her computer, he could look inside and determine the extent of the damage. She did, as instructed. Unfortunately, the supposed Microsoft supervisor told her it was bad. That was the beginning of an elaborate, months-long scheme that would lead the Marion woman, identified only as DB in federal court records, to move nearly $1.8 million from her investment accounts. She was instructed to move the money into money market accounts, federal court records show, and spend more than $823,000 on gold bars that she believed a federal agent needed her to turn over for safekeeping while authorities worked to secure her compromised accounts. But the agent wasn't real, and the first load of gold bars she handed over in the Marion Walmart parking lot was worth $318,000, and it is gone. Kathleen Howard, an assistant attorney for the Southern District, said one of the fraud raisers admitted guilt in the conspiracies. Those who duped the Marion woman and others they targeted across the country, including the defendant, who appeared in court to accept a plea deal that day, did so knowing that victims were elderly and otherwise vulnerable. In September, the FBI warned that it was seeing a tremendous increase in what it described as gold bar and bulk cash courier scams that can unfold in a variety of creative, insidious, and increasingly sophisticated ways that weaponize trust and fear. Criminals pose as tech support workers, financial institution representatives, and agents of the FBI. Department of Justice, Federal Trade Commission, and U.S. Treasury Department. In this case, the Marion woman believed the man who greeted her in the Walmart parking lot in June was an agent of the U.S. Treasury. The precious metals industry has also taken notice. Gold can be a smart investment alongside traditional portfolios, but it's very attractive to scammers because it's hard to trace once it changes hands. And Paul Cox, Director of Sales for California-based Freedom Gold USA, says it may be natural to wonder how someone could fall for these scams. But Cox said that until you've seen one up close, it's hard to comprehend just how manipulative they can be. He's seen smart people duped. Those who threaten to plant illegal material are particularly effective. People will do anything the minute they feel fear. The woman who was caught, she has been prosecuted, but only very briefly and not for very much, and she will soon be out of jail, and the rest of the people aren't caught. They really know how to protect themselves.
1: Okay, here's two short stories from the Quad City Times, both of local interest. The first one has a headline that reads, City of Aledo to hold ribbon cutting for Phase 1 of Sponsler's Manor 4th Division. I'm assuming I'm pronouncing it Sponsler or Sponsler's, S-P-O-N-S-L-E-R. So Sponsler 4th Manor 4th Subdivision. The City of Aledo will host a ribbon cutting ceremony for Phase 1 of the Sponsler Manor 4th Edition Subdivision at 2 p.m. tomorrow, October 13th, at 900 Northeast 7th Avenue. in Aledo. The event will feature a ribbon-cutting ceremony and remarks from City of Aledo officials. The general public is welcome to attend. The City of Aledo has completed Phase 1 of the Sponsor Manor 4th Edition, the next phase of growth for a subdivision that first took shape on Aledo's north side in the 1970s. Phase 1 delivers newly constructed roads and infrastructure serving lots 1 through 12, which are now available for sale as part of the City's efforts to expand housing availability. To encourage new home construction, the City Council has approved a 50% lot incentive program. Qualified buyers pay just 50% of the lot pricing at closing, $25,000 for premium lakefront lots listed at $50,000, or $20,000 for standard lots listed at $40,000. With the remaining balance structured as a promissory note, the City will forgive once construction milestones are met, including completion of a single-family home within 24 months. And this other second story pertains to Halloween, which is coming up, I guess. And the headline reads, United Way Partners Offer Free Costumes in Muscatine. A collaborative effort between the United Way Muscatine County and local community partners is ensuring that as many children as possible in Muscatine will be able to dress up for this Halloween. According to a news release from the City of Muscatine, the initiative to get children a free Halloween costume was spearheaded by local community leader Amber Gregory, who recognized that the cost of new costumes can be a financial burden for many families. The program's guiding philosophy is simple. Every child deserves a chance to enjoy Halloween. Thanks to a successful community-wide donation drive and major contribution from Walmart, a diverse selection of new and gently used costumes is ready for distribution at no cost. Quote, we believe in the power of this community to come together and create meaningful experiences for all children, regardless of their family's financial situation, Gregory said in a news release. By providing free costumes, we are removing the financial barrier and ensuring no child misses out on the fun and imagination of Halloween, unquote. To manage inventory and space, appointments are highly recommended as availability is limited. Appointment booking is currently open. Families can schedule an appointment by emailing United Way of Muscatine or calling this number, 8497. Let me read that again. So the number to call to get these free costumes is 563-223-8497. Bob?
0: While the costs of caring, many caregivers are left in financial strain after a loved one's death. Judith Sherwood knew the foreclosure notice would come. She'd been in the throes of caregiving for 13 years, leading up to her mother's death in 2022. Sherwood, who moved back into her childhood home in 2009 to care for her mother, Olga Kleinmertz, said her mom took out a reverse mortgage on the New Jersey home to help pay for her medical needs. Sherwood, 62, lives in the home with her daughter and her daughter's family. We just thought, well, we're going to work, we're going to save, and then when they ask us to leave, we'll have enough money to be able to go somewhere, she said. So we've continued paying all the utilities here. Well, that waiting game ended July 2nd. The notice from a contractor for the U.S. Secretary of Housing and Urban Development said Sherwood owed more than $540,000 to avoid initiation of foreclosure. She doesn't have close to that amount of money, and even refinancing a mortgage rate on a gross sum that's high is out of reach for her family. There are 63 million caregivers in the United States, according to the Caregivers in the U.S. 2025 report from ARP and the National Alliance for Caregivers. 36% of caregivers for older Americans live with their care recipient. Caregivers like Sherwood report mass burnout, financial strain, deterioration of their own physical and mental health from the stress of providing constant care. Because some caregivers' responsibility are so intense, many caregivers say that there's no way to plan for their futures. The cost of care, coupled with immense grief when the person they care for dies, often leaves families reeling without any safety net. Sherwood said she was hyper-focused on my mom's needs, not my needs. I don't think I saw quite far enough down the road. because she quit her job, moved in with her mother when her mother was paralyzed after receiving an epidural for back pain. That was back in 2009. For the first 3 years, I did it all, she said. She changed her mother's catheter, gave her medicine 3 times a day, drove her to and from doctor's visits, rehab appointments, bathed her, cooked her meals, resituated her legs regularly to keep her comfortable. Otherwise, she'd get bed sores. My mom wouldn't leave her side, says Sean Jones, Sherwood's daughter. Jones, 38, saw the toll caregiving took on her mom and decided to move her own family into her grandmother's house, too, so she could help out. Well, they worked separately and sporadically in real estate, and Jones is a nail artist, and Sherwood's mom paid for their essentials. Jones' husband, he worked, too. Over their 13 years,

0: their long-term finances or what might come after their caregiving was over. There was so much going on with her health, Joan said, adding she didn't know what a reverse mortgage was. A reverse mortgage allows senior homeowners to convert part of their home equity into cash while continuing to live in their home. Now that according to the National Council on Aging. Reverse mortgage loans typically don't need to be repaid until the homeowner moves out or sells the house or dies. Then a survey of more than 1,000 middle-aged American caregivers by Western and Southern Financial Group, 70% said they made a financial sacrifice to cover the cost of care. 74% said they made workplaces sacrifices. Still, many caregivers like Sherwood and Jones say they don't regret it. In a survey of 2,000 caregivers from Comfort Keepers, an in-home senior care provider, 92% said caring for an aging loved one brings them joy, emotional strain, and 73% said they would not choose to do anything differently than what they did.
1: Well, I think we're going to take a break here, and when Bob and I come back, we're going to share some stories from the sports section of today's Quad City Times. We'll be back in just a moment.

0: Okay, as promised, Bob and I are back, and we're going to open up the sports section of the Quad City Times to share with you this morning. And the first story, as you might have predicted, is about the Bears. And the headline kind of tells a story, and it reads, Bears Fall Apart. The Chicago Bears had their worst showing of the season in an embarrassing 31-7 loss to the Green Bay Packers, which snapped a two-game winning streak and sent Chicago to a 3-2 on the season record. The Bears committed five turnovers, including turnovers on four straight possessions late in the second half, while being held to a single touchdown. The defense allowed Packers quarterback Jordan Love to carve them up with a lack of pressure and injury-riddled secondary, which included allowing six plays of 30-plus yards. It was easily the worst showing under Ben Johnson since he took over as coach last season. Following the game, Johnson told ESPN 1000 that, quote, we got punched in the face, unquote. But he also shared his overall message to reporters about how this one loss doesn't define the season or the team. Quote, I believe in this coaching staff, I believe in our players, and I believe in our process, Johnson said. So the process doesn't change. The process doesn't change. It's week five. I know we'll respond the right way. We got the right guys in this building, unquote. The game did not get off to a start that they were looking for. Green Bay, thanks to a handful of clutch defensive plays, turning the ball over on defense, took a quick 14-0 lead early in the second quarter. From there, the Bears started to look better. They finally had a drive led by Tyson Badgett and DeAndre Swift that led them to the end zone for points. Their 14-7 deficit went into halftime. Once the second half began, it felt like the Bears might come out with a little momentum. However, Jordan Love and the Packers drove all the way down the field and scored. This score, to put the Packers up 21-7, revealed a flaw that they began to expose. Love continued to make deep passes that led to big gains, including the big touchdown reception. Even when those big plays went wrong, they kept going back to it, proving that they knew something they could expose. From that point on, the Packers started to take over. Whether it was a missed field goal by Carlos Santos, an interception for Tyson Badgett, or another handful of deep completions for Jordan Love in Green Bay's offense, the Bears had no answer. In the fourth quarter, Tyson Badgett was benched in favor of Case Keenum. He drove them down the field, but then threw an interception right in front of the end zone. The Bears will face the Atlanta Falcons on the road next Sunday, where the hope is that the quarterback Caleb Williams will be able to return for the first time in four games after his hamstring injury in week two. The Falcons present a difficult challenge for this Chicago team, especially with stud running back Bijan Robinson. But the Bears have an opportunity to answer this deflating loss in a big way before three straight primetime games. Bob?
1: Well, the Illini won a game. Clayton and the Illini rise to the occasion. Dozens of Michigan State fans went tarps off midway through the third quarter on Saturday's game at Spartan Stadium. The T-shirts those shirtless Spartans whipped above their heads have, for the most part, become something of a white flag. Fans base that resort to going tarps off have basically thrown in the towel. That movement grew into something altogether different, though, in the final quarter and a half of Saturday's game against Illinois. All it took was two plays to give the Michigan State faithful something to cheer about. Illinois quarterback Caton Hauser's third quarter interception on a pressured throw off his back foot down the middle of the field and subsequent return didn't just give the Spartans the ball at the Illinois 11-yard line. Hauser also made the tackle on Michigan State safety Devin Vogt and broke a bone in his hand. The Spartans scored one play later on an 11-yard touchdown run by Jazium Patterson, and the Illinois were forced to turn the true freshman Michael Clayton II. What was left of the 65,000 Spartan Stadium crowd was whipped literally into a frenzy. But Clayton didn't falter. The 6'4", 205-pound freshman went from never having attempted a pass in a college football game to leading the Illini to a 38-37 overtime victory. On Tuesday, I made a big point to our guys that, hey, as we get deeper into the Big Ten season, I don't know who, I don't know how, and I don't know when, but I just know it will happen that somebody will get called into action that doesn't know it, Illinois coach Brett Bielema said. To have Michael answer the challenge the way he did was absolutely awesome. Clayton completed 6 of 8 passes for 88 yards and 2 touchdowns. His first career touchdown was a 14-yard dart to Colin Dixon that pushed Illinois' lead back to 14 points early in the fourth quarter. The second came in overtime on a 25-yarder to Hudson Clement. What stood out the most about Clayton's emergence?
0: Bless you.
1: Excuse me. What pushed that important early was a 25-yarder to Hudson Clement. What stood out about Clayton's emergence as Illinois grew Q-back one was now a little changed about the Illinois offense. The same plays offensive coordinator Lonnie Jr. might call for Hauser were the same. I get
0: you.
1: These sneezing effects, folks, and sometimes they last for 5 sneezes, so hang in there. I think we will wrap this up by just saying it was fortunate the Illinois won because they've been kind of having to struggle this season, and at least they pulled out one.
0: I have to chuckle because my dear wife, when she sneezes once, you know she's going to sneeze 7 times, and I'm glad I'm not sitting in the studio with her right now.
1: Yeah, there you go.
0: All right, we're going to take over for Bob while he does his final 3 sneezes over there. Here's a story about the NFL, kind of a rundown of what happened over the weekend. Let's see. Let's look at the scores. Here's a story about the Jaguars defeating the Eagles in London. Actually, you know, there's been a lot of games overseas this year. Cam Little made the winning field goal as the Jaguars defeated the Eagles 19-17 on Sunday at Tottenham Hotspur Stadium in London, handing Philadelphia its 3rd consecutive loss. Little's kick answered Jake Elliott's 48-yard field goal, which had given the Eagles a 17-16 lead with 8 seconds remaining. Philadelphia rallied just enough to regain the lead, but couldn't finish the game with a win. Little finished 2 for 2 on field goals with a 57-yarder after missing the extra point following Parker Washington's fourth-quarter touchdown. That miss kept Philadelphia within 2 points and gave Elliott an opportunity to put the Eagles ahead. The kicking finish followed another difficult second half for Philadelphia's offense. The Eagles led 14-7 at halftime, but managed only 3 points after the break, punting on 6 of 8 second-half possessions. Jalen Hurts completed 21 of 40 passes for 220 yards and 1 touchdown. Philadelphia rushed for just 22 yards on 18 attempts and finished with 232 total yards, compared with Jacksonville's 408. Okay, looking around in the NFL at the rest of the scores from yesterday, the Lions defeated the Cardinals 45-21. It was the Vikings 23 and the Saints 13. The Texans overcame the Titans 26-3. It was the Commanders 27 over the Giants in overtime. I don't know what they scored. They got it as 27-27. The Bengals beat the Dolphins 31-24. It was the Jets 17, the Browns 12. The Steelers beat the Colts 34-22. The Patriots ran up 45 points to the Raiders 17. The Broncos defeated the Chargers 23-17. 49ers beat the Seahawks 32-29. And in another overtime game, it was the Ravens defeating the Falcons 30-23. Okay, let's take a look at the standings in this early part of the NFL season. Over in the and I want to highlight the people that have a 0 in their record. Okay, this is not all good. So in the AFC East, Buffalo and New England are tied for the lead, but Miami has yet to win a game. There's 0 or 0-5. Over in the South, Jacksonville has control of that division with a 4-1 record. And here's Tennessee. They got a 0 in their record too. They're 0-5. In the North, everybody's kind of tied for first, sort of. Baltimore's got a 4-1 record, but everybody else has won 3 games. Interestingly, in the AFC West, we got 2 teams with zeros in their record. Kansas City is still undefeated. They're 4-0 and lead that division. and the Chargers are way behind with a 0-5 record. Over in the NFC, the Giants are in first place in the NFC East. In the South, Carolina and Atlanta somehow are in the lead, even though they've only won two games. In the NFC North, Minnesota's got a nice 0 in their record. They're 5-0. As we talked about earlier, the Bears are 3-2. And over in the NFC West, San Francisco is 5-0 in their division. Tonight, Monday Night Football, looks like it's Buffalo at the Rams. Buffalo's got a 3-1 record, and the Rams are 2-2. And finally, let's take a look at the leaders in performance from yesterday. And the top passers yesterday, Drake May with New England, had 374 yards and four touchdowns for a 150.9 passer rating. Those are some big numbers. And Jordan Love for Green Bay, as you might suspect, also had a good day against the Bears. He had 367 yards passing with two touchdowns. The top rushers for the day are Jahmyr Gibbs. He plays for Detroit, and he had 151 yards of rushing on 21 attempts, and he had two touchdowns, so that's a great day for a rusher. And finally, as you might expect, the top receiver also played for Green Bay. That was Christian Watson. He had 143 yards of catches. He had six receptions and two touchdowns. Bob?
1: Well, as you may have heard, Chicago White Sox did not make the final victory to get the playoffs. 3 years after knocking out Tim Anderson, Cleveland Guardians third baseman Jose Ramirez knocked the Chicago White Sox out of the postseason. Or did the White Sox knock themselves out? It was hard to tell after the Guardians beat the Sox 2-0 in Game 5 of the American League Division Series on Saturday at Progressive Field, taking the final three games after putting themselves in a 0-2 hole. Ramirez's two-run fourth-inning home run off of Sean Burke gave the Guardians the lead, and the Sox were already down for the count. They didn't notch a hit off starter Gavin Williams until two out in the sixth and struck out a major league record 21 times, including 12 by Williams in a listless offensive performance that sent them home. So, a storybook Sox season turned into a fractured fairy tale in the end. For 6.5 months, it was a moon age dream. And for the last three games, it was a Freddy Krueger nightmare. Was the tank just empty? Not running out of gas, left fielder San Antonacci said. Just a little uptick with a chase rate, and they threw some really good arms. But credit their arms and a lack of awareness of some on our end. The Guardians had 52 combined strikeouts in the Sox three losses, a postseason record 19 in Game 3, 12 in Game 4, and then breaking the Game 3 record on Saturday with 21. Their 75 strikeouts in five games set an ALDS record. They pitched themselves the last three games, Antonacci said, and it felt like we were allergic to getting a hit. Williams struck out 12 of the 21 batters he faced, taking a Guardians postseason record, and threw 5 2/3 hitless innings until Kyrie Teal singled in the sixth. The Sox finished with three hits only, wound up hitting .211 in the postseason, with four home runs, 11 extra base hits, and 96 strikeouts in seven games. The only real scoring opportunity for the Sox on Saturday came in the sixth when Williams walked off Miguel Vargas to load the bases. Left-hander Eric Szaborski came on to strike out Mutoki Mohami, and he ended the threat. Venable said he did not consider using Grinke to pinch hit in that situation, and Murakami struck out four times and hit .179 with 16 strikeouts in 27 at-bats in the post-game series.
0: Well, as you might suspect, there's not a lot of big golf news right now. Excuse me, but here's a couple of short stories from the world of golf. Excuse me. The DP World Tour, formerly known as the European Tour, may hold the key for many players departing LIV Golf. Spanish youngster David Puig announced Thursday that he would not stay with LIV as its restrictions for the future, or as it restructures for the future, switching his membership to the DP World Tour. And two-time major champion Bryson DeChambeau is reportedly weighing more starts in Europe as well. Quote, I don't see myself playing in LIV 2.0, Puig told reporters at the Spanish Open, a DP World Tour event. It's a decision I've made. I hope to play the European Tour next year, which I really enjoy, with a fuller schedule, unquote. Puig, who's 24, was a strong amateur golfer and starred collegiately at Arizona State. He played in two LIV events while still an amateur in 2022, when the league was still in its infancy, and signed with LIV once he turned pro. While Puig never won an individual tournament title in his 4 years plus with LIV, he maintained eligibility for some DP World Tour and Asian Tour events, and earned the biggest win of his career last November at the Australian PGA Championship. In pursuing full-time DP World Tour membership, Puig follows Spanish stars Jon Rahm and Sergio Garcia from LIV back to Europe. Puig played for Garcia's Fireballs GC while the team based in the team-based league. Excuse me. Garcia was granted release from his LIV contract earlier this week. DeChambeau and Rahm, meanwhile, are among the small number of elite players whose decisions will make or break the so-called LIV 2.0 plan. Rahm made his decision known earlier this week that he would leave LIV, and Golf Insider Alan Shipnuck reported last month that DeChambeau was still going back and forth on his final decision. The Telegraph reported that DeChambeau's team has contacted DP World Tour brass about which tournaments he could appear in 2027. The report made clear that DeChambeau is not pursuing memberships on the European Tour the way Patrick Reed did when he left LIV at the start of 2026, a path Rahm will now emulate. LIV members have until October 25th to commit to playing for the league next year. LIV still needs commitments from a sufficient number of players with outstanding financial claims against the league to satisfy the terms set by restructuring partner BC Partners Credit. And you don't see golf stories involving babies being born, but here's one for you. LPGA golfer Jessica Korda and husband Johnny Delpreet recently announced the birth of their second child, Olivia Regina Delpreet. The middle name carries a special family significance as it honors Jessica's mother, Regina Korda, a former tennis player and Olympian who represented Czechoslovakia at the 1988 Summer Games in Seoul. Bob?
1: There you go. Well, little note about Missouri here. Jamal Roberts raced for 222 yards and two touchdowns, and number 14 Missouri kept Texas A&M out of the end zone in a 27-6 victory Saturday afternoon in Southeastern Conference play at Columbia, Missouri. Missouri intercepted Marcel Reed twice, getting one pick apiece from Tajin Greco and Elijah Dotson. The Tigers allowed 216 total yards, including only 29 on the ground. Texas A&M trailed 10-3 at halftime and played effectively on defense until the second half, when Roberts and the Mizzou running game appeared to grind down the Aggies. Reed finished 9 of 39 passing for 187 yards. Roberts, the Tigers' top tailback, while Ahmad Hardy recovers from an upper leg gunshot wound sustained in the offseason, scored Mizzou's final touchdown on a 54-yard run with just under 3 minutes to play. Roberts, who had 211 rushing yards a week ago against then number 8 Florida, joined Leonard Fournette and Derrick Henry as recent SEC backs to race for at least 200 yards in consecutive games. Fournette did it three straight games in 2015. It took two possessions for number 14 Tennessee football linebacker Arian Carter to make his first tackle against Arkansas on Saturday. Carter will donate $427 for each tackle he makes this season, $500 for each sack, $1,000 for each interception or forced fumble, and $5,000 for each defensive touchdown he scores. The dollar amount for each tackle is a poke at the NCAA, which suspended Carter for one game after he accepted a 427 flight to an NFL pre-draft training facility. Carter repaid it, but the NCAA still declared it an impermissible benefit, although lessening the suspension from two games to one. The cause is particularly meaningful to Carter because his girlfriend, Mariah Bryant, was diagnosed with stage 2 breast cancer in February. Carter also cut his hair to match hers as she undergoes chemotherapy. Carter has tallied $15,000 to donate through week 5. If he remains on pace for the season, the total would reach $33,000. So far this season, he has made 34 tackles, 1 sack, and 2 tackles for loss. Well, Tar Heels Belichick earns his first victory versus a ranked opponent. Billy Edwards Jr. threw for 2 touchdowns. The North Carolina defense came up big in a 21-17 road upset of number 25 Pitt on Saturday afternoon in Pittsburgh, scoring second-year Tar Heels coach Bill Belichick his first victory over a ranked team. Edwards completed 18 of 26 passes for 249 yards and 2 interceptions. LaVale Wright ran for 2 touchdowns for Pitt. Holden Greiner was 27 for 44 passing for 219 yards. Sheridan Harrison intercepted an Edwards pass and made an 18-yard return to the North Carolina 41-yard line with 6 minutes to play. The Panthers reached the North Carolina 21 before failing to convert on a 4th-and-2 pass play. And Vanderbilt backup quarterback's mom says clowns are running that program. A brief conversation between former Vanderbilt football quarterback Diego Pavia and Melanie Berlewitz, the mother of Commodore backup quarterback Blaze Berlewitz, went viral on Saturday after Melanie Berlewitz was heard on camera saying the football program was run by a bunch of clowns, though she did not mention the Commodore's head coach, Clark Leah, by name. Pavia ran into a group of people on Broadway on Friday that he identified as Blaze's parents while he was live streaming on Twitch. "I hate this circus," Melanie said to Pavia before asking him to get me off camera. She called the scene on Broadway a circus, then turned her focus seemingly to the Commodores. "It's a expletive circus," she said. "A bunch of clowns running this football program." And a UCLA quarterback, Nicole Emolava, suffered an apparent leg injury just before halftime of the number 21 Bruins Big Ten Conference game at number 13 Oregon on Saturday. Emolava did not come out with the UCLA offense on its first drive. Backup Ty Diffenbach did take over. He returned to the sidelines and street clothes during the third quarter, signaling the end of his day.
0: Well, that's going to do it for Bob and me, reading from the Quad City Times. If you want to stay tuned, we've got more readings from the Argus Dispatch coming up next. Bob and I wish you a good day.
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0: Good morning. This is Kathy. I'm here with Alan. We are reading the Dispatch Argus live right now at 9 o'clock on Monday, October 12th, Columbus Day or Indigenous Peoples Day. This broadcast is being recorded and will be rebroadcast at 8 this evening. Oh, and the other holiday it is today is Thanksgiving Day in Canada, if you're interested in
1: really?
0: That.
1: Well,
0: yes, it's on my calendar. Before we start, we'd like to acknowledge grant donors to APRIS, and those include the Rausch Family Foundation, the Illinois State Library Radio Information Service, and the Rock Island Community Foundation. Here's the plea again. APRIS and VIK are still seeking a regular APRIS listener to serve as a member of WVIK's Community Advisory Board. There are only 4 one-hour meetings held each year, and the meetings can be attended either in person or remotely, whichever is more convenient. If you or someone you know would be interested in fulfilling this role, please reach out to Pete Peterson, Director of APRIS, by calling this number, 309-794-7560, or by emailing APRIS, it's APRIS, at wvik.org. Thank you.
2: Mind. Farmers wanted more coinage of silver to drive up inflation, the cost of their crops. Merchants, creditors were opposed, pushing for stable money supply linked to gold. Cleveland sent a message to Congress calling for the repeal of the Sherman Silver Purchase Act. The move split the Democratic Party between the North on one hand and the South and West on the other. A divide between manufacturers and farmers, while Cleveland and his old nemesis David Hill were united. A young populist from Illinois with a fetish for silver, Congressman William Jennings Bryan, was rising opposition. He looked to be the future of the party. As debates in Congress continue, Mr. and Mrs. Cleveland welcomed their second daughter into the world. Born on September 9, 1893, Esther Cleveland was the first and so far the only child of a sitting president born in the White House. The press dubbed her the White House Baby, a nickname she carried into her adult life. Cleveland would have loved to spend his days with Frances, Ruth, and Esther, but he had to work with Congress to solve the economic crisis, while the White House supported his position. Senate was opposed. Democrats pushed for a compromise, but a frustrated Cleveland shouted at a cabinet meeting that there would be no middle ground on the issue of silver. It took time, but Cleveland got his way. But by a vote of 43-32 in the Senate and 194-94 in the House, the Sherman Silver Purchase Act was no more. America stopped buying 4.5 million ounces of silver a month, but the country's gold reserves remained low. Wall Street had to bail out the government to the tune of nearly $65 million, staving off further economic collapse. The Morgan bonds, named after financier J.P. Morgan, provided the necessary fix, but come to symbolize a cozy relationship between Wall Street and the White House. This eroded Cleveland's support among populist voters, who now look for an anti-establishment figure to back. The silver issue continued to haunt the Cleveland administration. The fighting got so intense, Secretary warned him that the Democratic Party will be so irreparably divided and demoralized that defeat will ensue. He wouldn't give in on silver, so he decided to take on the land, or take on the McKinley tariff as well. Once again, the House was with Cleveland, but the Senate was not. He was politically weaker than ever. A Democratic member from Alabama denounced Cleveland on the floor, crying out, "I hate the ground that man walks on." Another compared Cleveland to Judas Iscariot. Voters were not there for Cleveland on this issue. He'd have to compromise if he wanted to preserve what little political capital he had left for the fight against silver. The primary reason he had run for the White House, he allowed the Wilson-Gorman Tariff Act to pass on 1894, only slightly reducing the tariff. He let his displeasure be known, calling the law an example of party perfidy and party dishonor. This was a remarkable indictment against his own party. When the dust cleared, Washington had acted, and Cleveland had led. The Times complimented a remarkable Congress, the first Congress controlled entirely by Democrats since the Civil War. Well, the president was not happy. He was more isolated than ever. With opposition from Congress, his own party, and growing segment of the American people, his administration could stem a rising popular tide, but it couldn't turn it back. It looked more certain every day that the country's dire economic straits would lead to civil unrest. After the Industrial Revolution, America was witnessing the rise of a new and expanding labor movement that had taken hold in many of the country's growing cities. That movement was beginning to flex its muscles. In its first year, Cleveland's administration witnessed an estimated 1,375 strikes put on by 287,765 strikers. The total number of strikes more than doubled the following year to 690,044, with only a slight increase in strikes to 1,404, and looks certain to increase further. Most labor strikes were peaceful, but some were violent. If things concluded as they were, there would be a wave of national crisis. Labor was now a force and an issue in American politics. The country reached a breaking point in 1893. It came because of the Pullman Palace Car Company, a maker of luxury train cars based in Chicago, that had been declining revenues and decided to lay off workers and reduce hours and cut wages by as much as 35%. The timing couldn't have been worse for struggling Pullman employees and the families who were preparing for a bitterly cold winter. Many of the Pullman workers lived in company housing, so-called pop-up Pullman villages. The company hiked prices and rents well above what was normal in Chicago. Life became unaffordable for many residents. Even necessities like water were sold at five times the price that nearby residents in Chicago who didn't work for the Pullman company paid. Frustrated and lacking options, workers organized through the American Railway Union, led by the charismatic socialist Eugene Debs, who would go on to run for president in 1920 from his prison cell and garner around 1 million voters. They called for massive strikes against Pullman Company and even nationwide protests. Management responded by firing protesters, and the union pushed for arbitration, but the company ignored them. The American Railway Union rallied its members in support of the Pullman strikers, ordering them not to handle any Pullman train cars anywhere in the country. At that time, Chicago was the hub for rail transit in the United States. With more than 200,000 workers on strike nationwide, the city out of commission for freight interstate commerce ground to a halt. Mail deliveries in 27 states and territories all but ended overnight. Much of the nation was at a standstill. Cleveland, an advocate for limited government, had not yet weighed in. He preferred to allow labor and management to settle their own issues. But he began to have second thoughts and believed that he had to do something. Attorney General Olney, a corporate lawyer who made a name for himself working with the railroads, pushed him to intervene with Olney's insistence and the situation in Chicago getting worse. Cleveland dropped his laissez-faire approach, opting for the use of executive power on a scale not seen since the Civil War. He'd waited until the situation was neatly out of control. Harper's Weekly described the Chicago strike as a reign of terror. In July, Olney secured an injunction against the union prohibiting it from compelling or inducing laborers to strike. This effectively declared the strike illegal. A furious Debs called the move a plot to place Chicago under martial law. But there were no teeth to enforce the injunction, and so the strike continued. Fearing chaos, Cleveland sent in nearly 2,000 troops. He allegedly declared that it takes the entire Army and Navy of the United States to deliver a postcard in Chicago. That card will be delivered. It was at this point that the strike turned violent. As Alan Nevins wrote in his biography of Cleveland, two distinct steps, the resort to an injunction and the use of federal troops, seemed unprecedentedly bold. Court injunctions have been used before in labor troubles, but never in such sweeping form. The country was not prepared for widespread violence. Many of the striking workers could remember the Civil War. Now Debs was predicting that America would split once again, this time over class, not race. He seemed eager for it. He more than matched Cleveland's anger, and he cried out, "The first shots fired by the regular soldiers at the mobs here will be the signal for a civil war." The threat of the country splitting in two again shocked the public. Clashes between strikers and the Illinois National Guard left four dead on July 8. Cleveland issued a warning against the public enemies in Chicago. Within days, Debs and other Pullman strike leaders were arrested. The crisis was over. According to Debs, "As soon as the employees found out that we were arrested and taken from the scene of actions, they became demoralized, and that ended the strike. Chaos and blood in the streets of Chicago were not what the American people had voted for when they elected Grover Cleveland. And it was certainly not what he came back to do." In the midterms in 1894, the Democrats lost 125 seats. A congressman from Missouri described the result as the greatest slaughter of innocents since the days of King Herod. the new Populist Party turned out 1.5 million voters, delivering 6 senators and 7 members to the House. America's political landscape was changing. It was leaving Grover Cleveland behind. American Empire. While American politics was changing, so too was the role in the world of the United States. Interests didn't just span a continent, they spanned the Western Hemisphere. It was clear that Cleveland was an anti-imperialist, along with figures as diverse as Andrew Carnegie, Samuel Gompers, and Mark Twain. He did not want the country to become a colonial power. He worried that if it did, it would change fundamentally and no longer be the country he had known. The country was different. In 1890, historical Frederick Jackson Turner declared that there was no more frontier, once a defining fact of American life. 35% of Americans lived in cities. With no more land at home to settle, they were looking abroad. While American people were eyeing the rest of the world, Grover Cleveland was not. In his first inaugural address, he had cited Washington's farewell and called for a policy of neutrality. He had championed a stronger American Navy, however, so that the country could be defended by a force that befits our standing among the nations of the earth. Debates about America's role in the world came to a head in Hawaii. James Blount returned with his report. He told the president about an armed revolt, a Marine detachment gone rogue, and an American flag flying over foreign lands without Washington's consent. The president was outraged. He told the truth, informing the public that it was beyond all question that the constitutional government of Hawaii had been subverted with the active aid of America's representative to that government, and through an intimidation by the presence of an armed naval force of the United States. Though Blount had ordered the American flag to be lowered and the Marines withdrawn, the damage was done. Cleveland tried to turn back the clock, but it was impossible. He called for the restoration of the Hawaiian monarchy, but Democrats in Congress said that the United States, a democratic republic, was not in the business of restoring absolute monarchies. The Queen had also made it clear that were she reinstated, she would retaliate against American settlers. When asked if she'd grant amnesty against those who'd overthrown her, she responded, "My decision would be as the law directs, that such persons should be beheaded and their property confiscated." An American president could not consent to the beheading of American citizens, much less by a foreign leader. Cleveland didn't know what to do. In a December cabinet meeting, he and his advisors decided to pass the Hawaii back to Congress. He salted constitutional limitations of executive power. The matter was for Congress to decide, but he let his opinion be known. Defending his opposition to Hawaii's annexation by calling it a matter of right and justice, he worried that if annexation passed, it would be a sign that the United States was no longer the country he had known, that he had entirely misapprehended the mission and character of our government and the behavior which the conscience of the people demands of their public servants. He was not known false speeches. But this was a remarkable example of moral clarity and powerful rhetoric. Charles Francis Adams, Jr., grandson of John Quincy Adams and keeper of the Adams family traditions, wrote admiringly, admiringly of Cleveland's declaration. He told the president that he could remember no stand taken by a government so morally sound and dignified. His words were not enough to change history. Cleveland delayed the annexation of Hawaii, but a joint resolution passed by both houses of Congress on July 7, 1898, soon after he left office. He read the news in the paper and wrote despondently, "Hawaii is ours. I am ashamed of the whole affair." Cleveland lost on Hawaii, but he won elsewhere in the Western Hemisphere. There was a broader dispute between Venezuela and British Guyana that had been going on since 1841, and there have been no formal boundaries set on the British territory since it was acquired from the Netherlands. Great Britain pushed its claim further and farther into Venezuela, and the Venezuelan Cardenillos also claimed much of British Guyana as their own, pushed for American arbitration, citing the Monroe Doctrine against new European interference on the continent. But Cleveland didn't want any part of this dispute, at first preferring to avoid a doctrine which I know to be troublesome. When British ships sailed up the Orinoco River, Venezuela's ambassador to the United States appealed to Secretary of State Richard Olney, who had left his job in the Department of Justice. American public opinion forced intervention, and Cleveland asked Congress to form a commission to arbitrate the Venezuela boundary dispute and to enforce its recommendations by every means. The British, facing pressure on the other side of the globe from the Boers in South Africa, came to the table and recognized America's role. Great Britain and Venezuela signed a treaty of arbitration in Washington 1 month before Cleveland's second retirement. In 1895, Venezuela's boundary dispute has largely been forgotten, but it was a major milestone in the United States history. This was the first time that America invoked and enforced the Monroe Doctrine on its own, and the fact that Great Britain submitted to the Commission's judgment remade its relationship with the United States. The American Enterprise Institute, Corey Shackey, describes the 1895 Venezuela crisis as that moment when America realized and asserted its power, and when the hegemon of the international order reassessed its strategy towards its rising America. After these events, the ground had shifted in Anglo-American relations. Luckless years. The second Cleveland term did not have a happy ending for him. He suffered defeats on foreign policy and on the economy. He was politically isolated, and later described this time as his luckless years. He complained of being depressed as early as 1894. In early 1895, he told one of his ambassadors that he was dreadfully forlorn. When his children were targeted by would-be kidnappers, Mrs. Cleveland had to demand increased protection. He'd defeated Harrison, he'd held back a populist tide, he had policy victories, the economy had not fully recovered from the panic of 1893, but it had stabilized. But the Democratic Party had changed, and it rejected Grover Cleveland and his more conservative ideas. America was becoming an imperial power. Americans were moving to the cities and working in factories. The 20th century was coming. I'm looking back on the last 12 years. He knew that it was unlikely that a man like him would ever be elected president once, let alone twice. There would not be a third term. He believed in the two-term limit that George Washington had set. Besides, he would have lost this time, and not with a plurality of the popular vote. After Cleveland, there was a vacancy in the leadership at the top of the Democratic Party. A rising populist wing was looking for a Moses to lead them out of the wilderness. And they found such a man in Congressman William Jennings Bryan. The Bryan wing in the Democratic Party was a new force in American politics. The 36-year-old Midwesterner was in his second term in the House. The New York Times described the charismatic politician as a boy orator and a general demagogue. In 1896, he became the youngest nominee of a major party in American history, and the Republicans nominated Cleveland's old foe from the tariff debates, William McKinley. To the president, the election seemed like it might be a choice between lesser of two evils. At the Democratic convention, the pro-Silver Bryan gave a speech out of Cleveland's nightmares. Bryan stretched his arms like the crucified Christ and bellowed to the hall, "You shall not crucify mankind on a cross of gold." Those words hung in the air, and observers noted a fearful silence. But then applause erupted for a half hour. The party was Bryan's.

Susie Pullman's strike. When it was released, the Republicans labeled the party's anxiety plank. When he read about it, Cleveland felt that those who controlled the convention displayed their hatred of me and wholly repudiated me. There were a few bourbon Democrats left. They tried to organize a National Democratic Party convention in Indianapolis that September, and they sent Cleveland an urgent message asking him to run. His supporters told him, "You will be nominated tomorrow unless you make a definite refusal." So he refused. "I cannot for a moment entertain the idea," he told the group, but he also refused to campaign for Bryan. He even considered supporting McKinley, telling a friend, "If I am perplexed concerning the course I should pursue, the president's endorsement would not have changed the outcome of the election in 1896. Given the economy and civil tensions, it would have been difficult for any Democrat to win, whether their politics, but Bryan's defeat, though far from final, was almost as historic as his rise. The Republicans pulled together their old coalition, as well as rising groups like immigrants and laborers, to win California, Oregon, the upper Midwest, and all of the Northeast, including Cleveland's home state of New York. Victory belonged to the GOP. McKinley's hometown of Canton, Ohio, was giddily on the election night, with flag waving, pistol shooting, and cheering. The president-elect stayed up almost until sunrise, celebrating with friends, his neighbors, and political allies. Meanwhile, Bryan was quiet, but he soon came to blame his predecessor, fumbling, "I have borne the sins of Grover Cleveland." The candidate had a point. The Baltimore Sun, sympathetic to the outgoing president, opined, "The hero of this campaign will be that of a man who is not a candidate, not a manager, not an orator. This is Cleveland's day, the vindication of his course. Many Democrats likely did not approve Cleveland, but they also did not want to elect someone like Bryan, who would throw out every policy Cleveland had ever advocated. The silver issue continued to hang over American politics. In 1900, 4 years after Bryan's first defeat, author L. Frank Baum published a fantasy novel called The Wonderful Wizard of Oz, in which the main character, Dorothy, has a pair of slippers which solves her problems. Though the 1939 Hollywood movie adaptation depicted the slippers as being made of rubies, in Baum's book they were made of silver. Dorothy travels through the Land of Oz, which, according to some scholars, is a metaphor for the debate around currency. According to this interpretation, these silver slippers represent the argument for free silver, while following the yellow brick road is a nod to the gold standard, and the Emerald City is meant to represent a new path of greenbacks or paper money. With American politics changing, Cleveland was in a strange position. 8 years earlier, he was a lame duck. Now he was a lame duck again. That two-time experience of powerlessness was as morose as it was as it sounded. He wallowed in a moment of self-pity. He asked one of his staff to remove his portrait and put it in the White House attic.

thinking no one would want to see his face again. But the president still had work to do. A few miles off the Florida coast, the Cuban people were rebelling against the Spanish Empire. The Spaniards dealt with the unrest harshly, sending Cuban civilians to reconcentration camps to separate them from the rebels under punitive Spanish rule. Disease and starvation led to the deaths of more than 300,000 Cubans. Upon hearing of the suffering, Americans sided with the rebels and pushed for the United States to intervene. Many were spoiling for a fight against dying Spanish Empire, and the yellow press stirred up Americans' velocity. President Cleveland, along with much of the business community, did not want the United States to enter a war by choice. He believed the rebels were the most inhuman and barbarous cutthroats in the world. He had supported them, however, and intervened and archived battlefield victories. His popularity with the more jingoistic Ryan Wing may have increased, but that wasn't what he was interested in. As University of Michigan professor David Winter has argued, presidents whose motivation is power are more likely to get America involved in wars. Instead, Cleveland issued a statement of neutrality. There will be no war with Spain over Cuba while I am president. It was clear that Congress didn't feel the need for restraint after Cleveland's message. One senator retorted that it was the legislature, not the president, who had the power to declare war under the Constitution. Cleveland fired back, "Yes, but the Constitution also makes me commander-in-chief, and I will not mobilize the army." The president knew public opinion was against him. He explored purchasing Cuba from Spain, thinking this course would be both more just and cheaper, but the Cuba issue went unresolved and would land on McKinley's plate. Cleveland feared the United States would be at war in a matter of months. Fearing the worst, President arranged to meet the president-elect to discuss what to do. Cleveland's gout was getting worse, and he limped into the meeting. When they sat down, Cleveland cautioned McKinley against going to war with Spain. To his delight, McKinley agreed. McKinley had run on restoring the economy, and that's what he wanted to do. War would risk recovery. At the end of the meeting, McKinley asked, "Now, Mr. Cleveland, isn't there something you would like me to do for you?" Cleveland responded, "No, Mr. President, there's nothing that I want personally." What Grover Cleveland wanted was to leave the White House. On McKinley's inauguration day, he wrote, "In a few hours, I will cease to be president. The people seem to have deserted me." He told a friend, "I envy McKinley today only one thing, and that was the presence of his own mother at the inauguration. I would have given anything in the world if my mother could have been at my inauguration." There was one bright spot, however. In his inaugural address, McKinley declared, "Wars should never be entered upon until every agency of peace has failed," a line that pleased Cleveland. When the ceremony concluded, the two men traveled back to the White House and entered together through the front door. Later in the day, as he left for the last time, Cleveland, still using his umbrella as a cane, departed through a side door out of public view. He boarded a train where his wife and babies were waiting.
Despite the best wishes of Grover Cleveland and William McKinley, America would be at war with Spain a year later. Farmer again. Grover Cleveland's comeback was a never-repeated triumph. But on the other side, he felt defeated. His second term had not ended with success. He had been consumed by crises. From the moment he set foot in the White House, events, often out of his control, determined his fate. His second term was not without victories, and neither Harrison nor any of the other Democratic contenders would likely have been able to speed up the economic recovery. Some might have made matters worse. The Pullman strike could have descended into more violence, and Cleveland had enacted major civil service reforms, protecting civil service from political firings, and worked with a young Theodore Roosevelt, the commissioner of the U.S. Civil Service Commission, and a holdover from the Harrison administration, to professionalize the workforce. He repealed the silver purchase bill. He settled the Venezuela crisis. He kept America out of war. He held back the populists and party bosses while helping his party move beyond the antebellum roots. With anyone else on the helm at the Democratic Party, the 19th century might have ended quite differently. He had a simple view of his time in the White House. He had done his duty as he saw it, but he did not feel boastful about his time. Undoubtedly, a correspondence of having finality experienced what it was like to be unpopular. At a dinner in his honor after his second term, a host asked him, "What shall we do with our ex-presidents?" At first, Cleveland joked that they should be taken out to a five-acre lot and shot. Then he thought better of his comment. He concluded, "A five-acre lot seems needlessly large. In the second place, an ex-president has already suffered enough." A Princeton man. His second post-presidency would be very different from his first. The latter had lasted 4 years. This would be for the rest of his life. He had a family now. The Clevelands welcomed baby Marion in 1895, and now had three young children. Manhattan would not do for the brood, and they settled in Princeton, New Jersey. They purchased a home that they dubbed Westland, after Andrew West, the Princeton professor who convinced them to make the move. They had chosen Princeton after the president attended the 150th anniversary of the founding of the College of New Jersey, when the school changed its name to Princeton University. With that visit, as Robert McElroy showed, the president had entered Princeton as an admirer of the college. He left it as a Princeton man. He arrived at his new home in time for his 60th birthday on March 18, 1897. Away from Washington, he breathed a sigh of relief. "I've worked hard. Now I am entitled to rest." And rest he did. He rose at 8 in the morning. He read the paper, hunted ducks, fished, and walked around town. He was home most of the nights to play cards with his friends. By one count, they played a staggering 527 games of bridge in the first 5 months after the White House. He never traveled far. He amassed a small fortune of $350,000. I didn't need to work, and the son of a poor minister now enjoyed trading stocks as a hobby. He took on a few honorary roles in the life insurance industry
and part of the economy in need of better management and good governance. Cleveland's proposals help simplify communications to policyholders and earned praise from newspapers and companies like Mutual Life and New York Life. Cleveland was not an intellectual, though he did enjoy poetry and could quote Tennyson by heart. Andrew West wanted him to take up the pen to write a memoir, but the former president thought it wouldn't be of much interest to the public. Grant's memoir, published in 1885, had set the bar impossibly high for the genre. He could be prone to self-pity and indulgent humility, he said. There is no reason for my writing my autobiography. What I did is done, and history must judge its value, not I. He continued somewhat disingenuously, my private life has so been commonplace that there is nothing to write about. When a friend brought his dog over to Westland, the animal leapt into Cleveland's lap. The owner tried to pull it away, but Cleveland stopped him, saying, no, let him stay. He at least likes me. Rather than write a memoir, he wrote essays. He could earn $2,500 apiece, and some were published in the Saturday Evening Post, the Atlantic, the Ladies' Home Journal, and the Home Journal, the conservative, argued against women's suffrage, a position also held by Mrs. Cleveland, which did not age well for either of them. The Ivy League was an old fit for Cleveland, but it took. He was a man without a college degree who was often uncomfortable around intellectuals. But campus life took Cleveland out of his melancholy. I feel like a locomotive hitched to a boys' express wagon, he remarked shortly after his arrival. The trustees awarded him an honorary doctorate. Over time, the former president earned the nickname the Sage of Princeton, an echo of Thomas Jefferson, the Sage of Monticello. Over time, the Cleveland family became happy. On October 28, 1897, Francis gave birth to their first boy. Princeton students put banners and signs across campus to mark the occasion. On one read, Grover Cleveland Jr. arrived today at 12 o'clock. Will enter Princeton with the class of 1919 and will play center rush on the championship football teams of 16, 17, 18, and 19. Prediction was half right. The boy did graduate in the Princeton class of 1919, and he did play football. But his name wasn't Grover Cleveland Jr. Former president didn't much like his own name and wrote, so many people have been bothered by Grover, and has been so knocked about that I thought it ought to have a rest. Instead, he named his son Richard after his grandfather. Richard Cleveland became a diplomat and distinguished lawyer. In the 1950s, he represented Whitaker Chambers in the Alger Hiss case. Cleveland became a university trustee in 1901. He delved into the school's businesses. He analyzed its budgets, surveyed its programs, and attended every board meeting he could. He helped to reorganize the undergraduate experience and reformed the club system. Like Jefferson before him, he found that former presidents make good university administrators. Princeton University was undergoing sufficient changes, some of which would reverberate on the national stage. At the same time, the graduate school was expanding, thanks in no small part to Cleveland's
courting a donation from his friend Andrew Carnegie. The school needed a new location. This has been the Z-Man, coming to you from the Talking Information Center in Marshfield, Massachusetts, where we turn the written word into sound for your listening and learning pleasure. As I always say to you, please, please be well. And until next time, you get the Z-Man signing off.

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4: Hello, today is Wednesday, October 7th, 2026. Following is a 60-minute reading coming to you from the Talking Information Center. Featuring the latest edition of Time Magazine, that being the September 28th edition, which we've almost completed here. We're on to our last few articles. My name is Fred. Art History, from the editor. With this issue, we launch a new list of the most influential people in fine art today. From the editor, if I had to pick my favorite cover of Time since I started working here in 2013, thanks for asking, it would be from the April 27th, 2020 issue, which features an image made by the French artist and Time contributor, J.R., created with Paris in quarantine. At the beginning of the coronavirus pandemic, the 15 by 21 foot artwork was formed by pasting long strips on the pavement of a quiet street on the 19th arrondissement at 5:30 in the morning. JR photographed the work at 9:30 that night after waiting for it to dry. It shows a person peeking through what looked like blinds. An image now both familiar and haunting. Feet away, a solitary woman walks by, her mask firmly in place. Looking at that photograph today brings me back to the uncertainty of that moment. It also reminds me of the creative spirit that pulled us through it. That is what art can do, and Time has been collaborating with artists like JR for over a century. Among the greats who have created Time covers are Andy Warhol, Marc Chagall, Christo and Jeanine Claude, and Robert Rauschenberg. Starting in 1978, Time began donating many works in its collection to the National Portrait Gallery, which today holds more than 2,000 pieces first published by the magazine. Those efforts have helped secure Time's reputation as one of the leading popular visual storytellers of our time. Still, it has been 50 years since a living painter has been solo on the magazine's cover. In fact, Rauschenberg was the first, appearing in a self-portrait on the November 29, 1976 issue of Time. Until this week, that is. Painter Amy Sherald appears on the new cover following a blockbuster two-year forum museum tour of her work. The predecessors she joins in that space include Pablo Picasso, Salvador Dali, Thomas Hart Benton, and Andrew Wyeth. Her presence announces the launch of Time 100 Art, our inaugural effort recognizing the most influential people in fine art today. To make Sherald's portraits, we asked Tyler Mitchell, also on Time 100 Art, to photograph the painter. Working with stylist Law Roach, Mitchell created images whose tone and color recall that of Sherald's own portraiture. This picture has layers. Sherald, as Belinda Luscombe writes in an accompanying profile, paints from photography itself, and it was Sherald who paid tribute to Mitchell when he was named to the Time 100 Next list in 2022. We found that we were kindred in spirit. The gap in our attention to the influence of fine arts on the cover makes us even more excited to debut this list. our recent months, led by Merrill Fabry, we have been seeking out the leaders who shape art, with an eye to find those who are writing the field's most important headlines. Hito Sterol and Refik Anadol helped us understand the potential of new technology to change the world, for better or worse. Jenny Holzer and Marizo Catalan provoke us to ask important questions. J.R. and Sheila Hicks enable us to connect with our physical senses. And others like Jeffrey Gibson and Simone Lee shape and share our cultural histories. And artists don't work in a vacuum. They are supported by a massive ecosystem, from philanthropists and nonprofits who fund work, to gallerists and advisors who shape careers, to curators, museum leaders, and beyond. Half of the people on this list are not artists themselves. They make art possible. The past 2 years have been an inflection point for that pursuit. Multiple museums, including the Studio Museum in Harlem, LACMA and V&A, and MASP in Brazil, saw major expansions. They're working to find new ways to reach viewers and to conceive of the collections they steward. Leaders need to establish the value of what they're doing, and this reassessment can create new vision. At the same time, the global art market is starting to rebound after a few volatile years of turmoil and sales at galleries and auctions. A period of turbulence can be one of innovation and reinvention too. We are thrilled to be looking anew. Now to the article. The 100 people shaping the future of art and our world. Leaders. Amy Sherald, people painter. Nobody knows the moment that will change everything, but some of Amy Sherald's friends sensed it. The artists had been called to meet Barack and Michelle Obama as they decided who would paint their official portraits. A friend's mother insisted on buying her a top sheath and kitten heels. When she walked into the Oval Office, the president and first lady were wearing the same color. The president quipped that she must have gotten the memo. Sherald did not get the joke, but she did get the job that changed her life. A portrait of Michelle Obama that is in the highlight of American Sublime, the blockbuster show of Sherald's work that is just finishing a 22-month four-museum tour. Color has always been important to Sherald, as anyone with even a brief acquaintance with her paintings can tell. She paints all her canvases red before she paints them gray. "I think color lives whether you can see it or not," she says in her Jersey City, New Jersey studio, a few feet from a giant pegboard filled with hundreds of paint tubes held up by bulldog clips. "So I consider the red kind of like the blood behind the figures there. Maybe that's why, even though she paints everyone in gray tones." Sherald's people pulse with life. Sometimes they float off dirt bikes or balance on tractors or hold an outsized teacup, but mostly they command attention, looking evenly at the viewer wearing bright clothes in front of a vivid background. "Color is my natural language," says Sherald, age 53. "Using my voice is only the third best way that I communicate." Despite her most famous painting, Sherald isn't really a portraitist. "Once I take the photograph, the model becomes a character in the world that I'm trying to create," she says. Successful artists are the product of their gifts. But as Sherald proves, they are also products of what they lack. Sherald grew up in a home led by the teaching of the Worldwide Church of God, which did not look kindly on birthdays, Halloween, movies, and most dancing. Not that Sherald minded. For me, as a child who was self-conscious and introverted. I would choose to stay in and draw rather than go outside, she says. It was like a safe way to play that was not with other people. Famously, it was a school trip that Cheryl saw Beau Bartlett's painting Object Permanence, centered on a black man in a tool belt, which inspired her to depict black people as she saw them. It was just about looking back at our history and painting the things that I didn't see, she says. Art history tells me that I'm elevating my people, but I'm not. They're already there. I think color lives whether you can see it or not. It's a quote in the middle of the article, a quote by Amy. Recognition for Cheryl's work came slowly. Then, all at once, just before she had her heart transplant at age 39, after she stopped waitressing to look after her brother, she sold a painting for $3,000. Her friends set up a GoFundMe page for her medical costs. In 2019, a year after the Obama portrait was unveiled, her work, Innocent You, Innocent Me, sold for $350,000 at Christie's. A mere 18 months later, The Bathers netted $4.26 million at auction. She found the sudden uptick in wealth and fame difficult. People don't think you've earned it, she says, and there's pressure to do more because you have this success. The heart transplant has made Cheryl, who has books about overcoming anxiety in her office, more cautious. She lost her father when she was 27 and her brother to lung cancer when she was 38. Her sister also recently had a heart transplant. But if those health crises have made her wary, they did not make her scared. In 2025, after officials at the Smithsonian's National Portrait Gallery, the institution behind the Obama portrait, got skittish about her painting Transforming Liberty, which features a trans woman. She pulled the show. American Sublime has its own narrative, she says. Deviating from that narrative would be deviating from the core person of who I am. The show was snapped up by the Baltimore Museum of Art, where it broke attendance records. Cheryl wouldn't take nothing for her journey now. There's only one person I've ever been envious of in my life, and that was Oprah Winfrey. When she was giving away cars, she says, I want to be able to do that. I want someone to give me enough money that I can set up a big foundation where there's rolling grants for artists, because that's all we need to become who we want to be, time and money. In the meantime, she's delighted by the life she has been given. I think, she says, art definitely chose me. Hoor Al Qasimi, H-O-O-R, Qasimi, Qasimi, Q-Q-A-S-I-M-I, art ambassador, driven by a belief that cultural bridges gaps, driven by a belief that cultural bridges gaps and brings people together. Al Qasimi, age 46, has promoted contemporary art as president and director of the Shara Art Foundation in the UAE Emirate her father rules, and turned the Shara Biennial into a closely watched global exhibition. Her willingness to platform diverse ideas has projected an intellectually progressive image for a principality that is often viewed as the most conservative of the region, earning her fans and detractors alike. In an unstable region, the more we can try to connect, the better, she says. It's a philosophy she channels into her expansive public work. In July, she became president of Shara Museums Authority, overseeing the network of 16 museums and heritage houses. Charles Stewart, Transforming Auctions. When he became CEO of the now 282-year-old auction house, Sotheby's In 2019, Stewart had never worked in the art world. Under Stewart, Sotheby's has opened a Hong Kong flagship featuring a retail boutique and, in November, relocated its New York headquarters to a landmark Madison Ave building. He's expanded ties to the Gulf, securing around $1 billion of investment from Abu Dhabi's Sovereign Wealth Fund in 2024 and launching live sales in Saudi Arabia in 2025. The firm's offerings have diversified too, expanding further into collectibles. It seems his outsider thinking has paid off. Sotheby's sold nearly $50 billion of art and collectibles under Stewart. My. Ian Imhoff, rebellious performer. Imhoff has introduced a new era of performance art with slow-moving, bass-pounding tableau that captivate even today's media-addled attention spans. The German artist had one of the most talked-about artistic projects of 2025 with Doom, House of Hope, her three-hour epic performance loosely based on Romeo and Juliet. It drew 9,000 visitors in 10 dates at New York's City Park Avenue Armory. Imhoff's angsty, cool aesthetic has made her a darling of fashion brands and European museum curators alike. In September, her first solo show in Asia will open a survey exhibition in Hong Kong, where signature works will be shown alongside a new performance in collaboration with the Hong Kong Ballet. Ken Griffin, trophy collector. My first love in art was the proverbial one that got away, says Ken Griffin, CEO of hedge fund Citadel. In 1999, he lost out on a sculpture of a dancer by French Impressionist Edgar Degas. Griffin has rarely let it happen again. Over the past two decades, he has emerged as one of the world's most dogged, deep-pocketed collectors. His treasures include abstract expressionist paintings worth nine figures, rare historical documents, and a Madonna and Child attributed to Leonardo da Vinci. While he previously lent many of his most valuable works to museums anonymously, he has become more public about his activities over the past year. Dana Owatani, memorializing lost heritage. Saudi Arabian artist Dana Owatani creates immersive installations of silk panels by ripping and repairing the fabric. She also works with experts in ancient craft traditions to build installations that double as memorials. At this year's Venice Biennial, She covered the floor of Saudi Arabia's pavilion with 29,000 clay bricks, handmade by 32 master artisans, which referenced 23 damaged sites across the Levant. The floor was designed to crack over the course of the show's run in acknowledgement of the fragility of cultural heritage. Olugbile Holloway, repatriation advocate. Last year, Holloway, the head of Nigeria's National Commission for Museums and Monuments, facilitated one of the largest repatriations of looted Benin bronzes to date, 119 objects from the Netherlands. This year saw the return of over 100 artifacts from the University of Cambridge. Noah Horowitz, art fair executive. As Art Basel CEO, Horowitz has doubled down on the brand's core business, aligning with the Qatari royal family on its fair in Doha and shepherding its Paris show to the Grand Palais, while expanding in forward-looking ways. Mariam Ben Salah, star spotter. If you want to find the next art star, you'd be wise to start at the Renaissance Society, a small but influential space at the University of Chicago. since Ben Salaya took over in 2020, the institution has staged shows by a litany of artists who went on to acclaim. Matthew Efron, Building New Scholarship. The Philadelphia Museum of Art Curator. The Philadelphia Museum of Art Curator has helped make surrealism, a century-old artistic movement, a hot topic as co-curator of the touring exhibition Dreamworld, Surrealism at 100, and author of the book of the same name. Wolfgang Tillmans, Redefining Photography. Tillmans has relentlessly pushed the boundaries of photography. A decade before camera phones, he recognized the power of capturing unguarded portraits of LGBTQIA plus people and their communities, helping to destigmatize queer life during the AIDS crisis. The German artist also pioneered a style of colorful abstract chemical prints that have become among the most sought-after contemporary photographs, with auction prices surpassing $750,000. Tillmans' images have infiltrated pop culture, gracing more than 50 book and album covers, including Frank Ocean's Blonde. Following a critically lauded 2025 survey at the Center Pompidou in Paris, entitled Nothing Could Have Prepared Us, Everything Could Have Prepared Us, end quote, Tillmans won the $185,000 Ross Wither Haftman Prize, Europe's largest monetary art award, in May, affirming his status as one of the most potent photographers. Vanessa's Hora Bruna, Quick on the Draw. Described by Trump as one of the greatest artists anywhere, Hora Bruna is a leading speed painter, an art form that values both velocity and virtuosity. A recent 10-minute painting of Jesus sold at a charity auction for $2.75 million. She boasts over 1 million TikTok followers. My goodness. Hank Willis Thomas, Civically Engaged. The conceptual artist often subverts the iconography of pop culture and mass media to, as he likes to say, rewrite history. With art in prominent public spaces like the Boston Common in downtown Brooklyn, he embodies what civic engagement can look like for an artist. Jennifer Rubio, Sharing the Wealth. Collecting has really just been about what I want to live with. Collecting has really just been about what I want to live with, says Awe, Luggage founder and art donor who gave the Met $23 million in April. Philanthropy is about what I want to outlive me. Her collecting habits have helped elevate historically undervalued figures and women, but she says her choices come from the heart. The art is just so good. Terrence Simon, Photographing the Unseen. In recent years, Simon has expanded her photographer's toolkit to include video, text, and sculpture as she dives deeper into the invisible structures of power that shape our lives, hiding in plain sight. In September, at the Guggenheim and New York City, she will present her largest show to date, featuring artworks that follow the life of an unidentified federal agent. David Zwirner, Selling Good Taste. Known for championing a museum-approved cross-section of post-war and contemporary artists, German second-generation dealer Zwirner's mega gallery, with 10 locations in four countries, has recently shaken up its image by not just luring blue-chip names away from rivals, but also signing ascendant millennial and Gen Z talents. Bonnie Brennan, auction chief. A longtime auction executive promoted to CEO of Christie's in 2025, Bonnie Brennan is guiding the 260-year-old house through a protracted art market slump. Under her watch, Christie's saw sales rise 71% over the prior year in the first half of 2026, following 3 years of uneven returns. In May, Christie's New York sold a record $1.45 billion worth of art from the estates of prominent collectors, including media mogul S.I. Neuhaus and philanthropist Agnes Gund. Brennan, age 53, has taken a particular interest in supporting the market for works by women, giving pride of place to examples by Joan Mitchell and Alice Neal, and is bullish on the appeal of auctions to the next generation of art buyers. Kerry James Marshall, history painter. If old-fashioned seeming genres like history painting and portraiture have begun to feel fresh again, you can thank Kerry James Marshall. Growing up, Marshall was acutely aware of the absence of black artists and subjects in visual culture. His paintings, which riff on masterpieces by artists ranging from Velazquez to Manette, offer a correction to such erasures. Set in barbershops, parks, and amusement parks, and populated by figures with deep black skin, his images illustrate how the tools and concepts of art history can be adapted to offer fresh insight into contemporary life. You have to demonstrate that black is richer than it appears to be, that it is not just darkness, but a color, he has said. In 2018, his painting Past Times, 1997, sold at auction for a record-breaking $21.1 million. The painting recently appeared in the largest presentation of Marshall's work outside of the U.S., a major survey that traveled from London to Zurich and heads this fall to the Musée d'Art Moderne of Paris. Luke Nickus, art attorney. As the amount of money sloshing around the art world has risen, the number of lawsuits over botched business deals, alleged fakes, and Nazi loot has grown in tandem. Luke Nickus has emerged as the go-to lawyer for some of the most bitter disputes. In April, he secured a $102.2 million jury verdict for his client, Robert Indiana's former business partner, after an eight-year-long dispute with an art publisher over who controls the late artist's legacy and can profit off his work. It's a big settlement, $102.2 million. Christopher A. Marinello, hunting stolen art. Lawyer Christopher

dispute resolution and art recovery services to private collectors, governments, and art businesses. It works with clients, private investigators, and underworld sources to track down stolen work by the likes of Warhol, Matisse, and Van Gogh. Suhanya Raphael, or Raphael, R-A-F-F-E-L, Raphael or Raphael, museum collaborator. The director of M+ in Hong Kong, Raphael opened the institution during the COVID pandemic. Despite that challenge, she's since established the museum's global credibility, inking 15 major collaboration agreements, including with MoMA, M-O-M-A, and MoMA and Paris Centre Pompidou to create exchanges of resources and research beyond one-off shows or loans. Cao Fei, C-A-O-F-E-I. Mapping the future. If artists help us see the future, few have had a better track record than Cao Fei, one of China's best-known artists and a new media pioneer, whose nearly 30-year catalog of films, virtual reality experiences, and installations fuels a survey on view through October in Switzerland. Her latest body of work, showing at Milan's Fondazione Prada through September, probes how smart tech is both enhancing efficiency at farms in China and Southeast Asia and displacing traditional knowledge. Dayanita Singh, documenting change. Dayanita Singh's photos of shopkeepers, strangers, and friends and family offer a dynamic and evolving portrait of India over nearly 40 years. She's likened her waist-level, medium-format Hasselblad camera to a third breast, noting her tendency to shoot from her core, dancing around her subjects rather than standing still and looking down through the viewfinder. She's been equally innovative in the presentation and distribution of her work, often displaying photographs in what she calls mobile museums, folding wooden structures that are portable or on towers of cubes that can be continuously rearranged. She also works with non-traditional art market approaches, beyond selling limited edition prints at high prices through a gallery. She creates more affordable books and collections. This spring, her works were presented in a headline-making exhibition in Venice. And this fall, she will open solo museum exhibitions in Rome and Turin. J.R., outsized talent. This summer, J.R. wrapped Paris's oldest bridge in a monumental installation designed to invite the city to slow down. And on September 14th, the Pope will inaugurate his installation of a wave inside a Vatican library, a commentary on the threats of war and climate change to knowledge. A commentary on the threats of war and climate change to knowledge. Stan Prokopenko, the people's teacher. Carrying Bob Ross's spirit into the digital age, Ukrainian-born Prokopenko offers free art tutorials on his YouTube channel, Proko, with nearly 4.4 million subscribers, and created a platform to host lessons from more than 160 arts, from more than 160 arts educators. Let's do that again. Carrying Bob Ross's spirit into the digital age, Ukrainian-born Prokopenko offers free art tutorials on his YouTube channel, Proko.

0: with nearly 4.4 million subscribers, and created a platform to host lessons for more than 160 arts educators. Okay, Maurizio Catalan. Powerful provocateur. Few have mastered the art of going viral better than Maurizio Catalan. The Italian artist has made headlines for subversive conceptual works that infuriate the masses and sell for eye-popping prices. Highlights include a life-size depiction of Pope John Paul II being struck down by a meteorite, which sold at auction for $2.7 million in 2004, and a fully functional gold toilet called America, Ripley's Believe It or Not, bought a version for $12.1 million in November. One of his most famous provocations, a banana duct-taped to a wall that last sold for a cool $6.2 million at auction, is on view at the Solomon R. Guggenheim Museum's exhibition called Pop, 1960 to Now, in New York City. Having grown up in Padua, Italy, in a working-class family, Catalan entered the art world without formal training. He attributes his nose for inciting conversation and debate to his outlier background. His perspective is a bridge between the elite world in the normal world, he says. He imbues his sculptures with humor and surprise, designed to spark conversations about serious themes, including mortality and contemporary systems of value and social order, insanities, he says, that haunt him. Catalan's works have been called sacrilegious, but he insists the shock factor of his work is overblown. Quote, reality is always more provoking than what I do, end quote. Catalan announced his retirement from art making after a Guggenheim retrospective in 2011. That lasted only 5 years, but it wasn't until 2024 that he returned to traditional gallery exhibitions with a show at Gagosian that included a 17-foot-tall gold plate that included 17-foot-tall gold-plated panels pockmarked with holes in a commentary on guns in America. He hired licensed marksmen to fire more than 20,000 rounds of ammunition into the panels. I only recently started to feel like an artist, he says. It's as if suddenly I had a maturity that probably other artists had out of school or always had. The epiphany comes just in time. In September, following Catalan's win of the 2026 Prix de National Gallery and Germany's top contemporary art prize, Berlin's new National Gallery opened his biggest show in years. Uninterested in putting together a greatest hits compilation, Catalan insists the show is not a retrospective. The exhibition, titled Night, invokes the events of German history to probe universal concepts of power, defeat, life, and death. It features transgressive new commissions, including dust, a fire extinguisher that, in accordance with the deceased's wishes, contains the ashes of a friend of Catalan's, in purgatory, a site-specific reconstruction of the Brandenburg Gate. These are shown alongside conversation-starting historical works like Catalan's diminutive 2001 sculpture of Adolf Hitler on his knees in prayer, as if asking for forgiveness, which takes on heightened meaning in Berlin. With shows forthcoming in Mexico City, Buenos Aires, and Sydney, Catalan no longer sees retirement in the cards. Instead, he will continue his mission to shake both himself and his audience from complacency. And as he turns 66, he is also ready to shed the court jester moniker that has dogged his career. The forthcoming Berlin exhibition, he says, is a show that will finally demonstrate that the label someone gave me some years ago might be excessive and that there is some seriousness and depth in what I do. Gus Casley Hayford, winning over young viewers. As inaugural director of London's V&A East, which opened fully in April, Gus Casley Hayford deploys experience in museums, education, and broadcasting to win over the elusive Gen Z. Having visited over 100 schools and consulted 30,000 young people on what they wanted in a museum, he delivered. He delivered the storehouse, an open storage depot that allows visitors to view and sometimes handle some of the museum's 280,000 object collection. Since May 2025, it has drawn nearly 450,000 visitors, on par with Kensington Palace. In Crabill, spreading the joy. Does art really exist if nobody ever sees it? This question drives in Crabill, the CEO of ArcBridges, an art-sharing enterprise that helps extract works from viewer-free storage rooms so they can be displayed at museums, often rural, often undersourced, around the U.S. The concept is more complicated than it sounds because of insurance, shipping costs, and issues around preservation, as well as the general tendency for art institutions to operate in silos. ArcBridges, with funds provided by Walmart heiress Alice Walton, helps clear obstacles to the free exchange of art with training, logistical help, and funding. One bugbear of Crabill's, for example, are the standard big galleries. One bugbear of Crabill's, for example, are the standards big galleries impose on small institutions before lending works. ArcBridges is currently working with 253 museums. Collectively, says Crabill, there's more than enough art to bring these new experiences to the public across the country. Marie Watt, under the radar star. A citizen of the Seneca Nation, Marie Watt creates sculptures, installations, and textiles with materials significant to her community, such as tin jingles, and often in collaboration with other artists. Over 20 museums have hosted shows of her work in the past 5 years. And in 2027, the ICA Boston will mount a mid-career retrospective. Mazdak Sani, collecting for all. As co-founder and CEO of the fast-growing Avant Arte, Mazdak Sani works with top artists to create prints and editions of their work that sell online for a fraction of the price of buying an original work from a gallery. He says he wants to help bring a new generation of people into discovering and collecting art for the first time. Wael Shaki. It's W-A-E-L is the first name. Shaki. Reimagining Arab history. The Egyptian artist served as the artistic director of Art Basel's first fair in the Middle East, drawing 17,000 visitors to Qatar in early February. His own art reimagines history through Arab perspectives, often in film and puppetry. Devon Rodriguez, TikTok portraitist. Equal parts gifted artist, enterprising showman, and lightning rod for debate, he rose to fame and 34 million TikTok followers thanks to a slick drawing people on the subway routine. Now he interviews and sketches the famous too, and has a memoir out this month. Michael Armitage, Merging Visual Traditions. The Kenyan-British painter's lyrical compositions draw on and revive East Africa's cultural history. He paints on ancient local material, bark cloth, fusing African and European visual traditions as he melds real-world events with dreamlike landscapes. Lauren Halsey, Los Angeles Artist Laureate. Halsey is funneling the art world's largesse back into the South Central Los Angeles community that raised her. In March, her nonprofit Summa Everything opened Sister Dreamer, an 18-month-long sculptural project celebrating the neighborhood. The initiative will stay in the area, moving into a permanent home featuring classrooms, an art gallery, and an outdoor sculpture garden and sports court in 2028. Halsey's sculptures take inspiration from all forms of Black cultural expression, melding the styles of ancient Egypt and Afro-futurism. Her 10-foot-long reclining sphinx and wall relief depicting local community members as ancient deities presides over the Egyptian galleries at the newly expanded Los Angeles County Museum of Art. Having shown at the Venice Biennial and the Met, she is one of a growing cohort of artists using the establishment's validation to build cultural institutions outside the art world system. Cecilia Alemany, public art curator. Hosting a sculpture series of New York City's Elevated Park, Highline art curator Cecilia Alemany has shown public art can be both cutting edge and accessible. Ivan Argati's towering sculpture of a pigeon entitled Dinosaur proved so popular that over 7,000 people signed a petition started last December protesting its replacement. It was widely adored, she says, because many people recognize themselves in the scrappy bird. Cameron Roland, Truth in Concept. Cameron Roland's work pushes audiences to consider how the law, the prison system, and the legacy of slavery have structured the world. To make their point, Roland often positions objects in ways that seem innocuous, but are carefully chosen and situated. Like five benches, they quietly and serendipitously set in a New York City park to honor its unmarked Black burial grounds. Atsuko Ninagawa, Leveling the Field. With their surging participation costs and growing control over collectors' calendars, art fairs can put galleries in a bind. The ante is high, and so is the risk. A payout is by no means a guarantee when it can cost tens of thousands of dollars to enter a fair. This predicament drove gallerist Atsuko Ninagawa to co-found Art Week Tokyo, a decentralized citywide event with the rare distinction of having no exhibitors' fees, in contrast to an art fair where commercial pressures inevitably shape decision-making. Doing away with participation fees helps to level the playing field for galleries, says Ninagawa. Quote, it sends a clear message that we want to shift the metric for evaluating an art event of this scope from making sales to making connections, end quote. The five-day event, produced in collaboration with Art Basel and Japan Contemporary Art Platform, has proved instrumental in putting Japan's once insular contemporary art scene on the global map. Returning for its fifth edition in November, it will unfold across 53 Tokyo venues connected by a free bus service. Among the participants is Ninagawa's own Take Ninagawa Gallery, known for bringing work by Japanese and Western artists together in inventive ways, which will stage a show by the 91-year-old Japanese-Polish artist Koji Kamoji. Allison Lukes, Gen Z's favorite creator. As museums all over the world work to broaden their reach through social media, the National Art Gallery of Art in Washington, D.C. has broken through online with a little help from Allison Lukes, its 77-year-old curator of early European sculpture. Lukes, who previously used Instagram only to keep tabs on her grandniece and nephew, went viral last winter for using Gen Z slang like chopped, yoinked, and bussin' to explain sophisticated 16th-century European artworks. After watching Lukes give a deadpan gallery tour, Sydney Myers, the museum's senior manager of social media, hatched the idea for the videos and enlisted social media producer Mary King to write scripts. Since her side-splitting short-form series, The Museum Rizzler, went live in December, Lukes has brought in over 32 million views to the National Gallery's social media accounts and 170,000 new Instagram followers. Hoping that Lukes' social media popularity translates to increased attendance, the institution is developing a comedic museum tour starring the curator titled Lore Drop. Lukes has no plans to stop entertaining Gen Z so long as she and the team continue to low-key bus it down together. I don't know if that's Gen Z talk or something. Bus. So long as she and the team continue to low-key bus it down together. Okay, Alexa DeCorte. Seeing anew. Alexa DeCorte's room-size installations, brim with Benetton-colored walls, paintings, and sculptures that turn familiar things strange and new. In his film Symbol of American Culture, both mass and niche, even Big Bird, become mysterious and uncanny. The goal, he says, is to invite a new interpretation of what you see and how you see it. He's co-curating the Whitney's upcoming Roy Lichtenstein survey. Daniel McKinney, painter of leisure. Once a street photographer, Daniel McKinney took up painting amid pandemic lockdowns. Her new works, domestic scenes of black women relaxing solo in dim, richly decorated rooms, draw on the history of interior scenes in art. Her solo show, Shelter, opened at Florida's Norton Museum of Art this spring and will travel to the Studio Museum in Harlem. Trevor Paglin, visualizing mass surveillance. Trevor Paglin is part detective, part hacker, and part poet. Raised in a military family and holding degrees in the seemingly disparate fields of art, geology, comparative religion, and music composition, the artist is fascinated by the way mass surveillance and AI shape perception. In March, Paglin added the L.G. Guggenheim Award, a $100,000 cash prize, to his list of accolades. He has launched a diamond-shaped satellite into space, photographed secret prisons and military bases, and made a cube-shaped sculpture of a radioactive material from the nuclear exclusion zone in Fukushima, Japan, and the Trinity atomic bomb test site in New Mexico. Christine Sun Kim, Transforming Reality. The California-born, Berlin-based artist Christine's son, Kim, makes visible society's relationship to sound and the realities of deafness. With humor and poignancy, Kim dismantles assumptions about hearing, language, and access through musical notation, infographics, and American Sign Language. Her charcoal series of Degrees of Deaf Rage performs geometry class angles into everyday frustrations, from obtuse rage, uncaptioned videos, to full-on rage, museums hosting deaf programming without employing deaf staff. In 2020, she signed the national anthem in American Sign Language at the Super Bowl. A drawing she made of the experience is among nearly 100 pieces in a survey exhibition at the Walker Art Center in Minneapolis this year. In Mudam in Luxembourg will open an exhibition of Kim's work in September. Lawrence Abdu Hamdan, Interrogator of Sound. A fascinating mix of artist and activist, Abdu Hamdan uses sound to investigate human rights abuses and puts his findings into immersive audio-based installations, incorporating film and objects. In a nod to the detective-like nature of his work, he calls himself a private ear. Tyler Mitchell. Mitchell was just 23 when he photographed Beyoncé for Vogue in 2018, igniting his career. Now 31, he creates warm, tender portraits of black people moving fluidly through the worlds of fashion, magazines, and art, from advertising campaigns to exhibitions at museums and galleries. Sarah Arison, Millennial Patron. Millennials have a reputation as tepid arts philanthropists, but Sarah Arison, age 41, is an exception. She serves on the boards of 9 nonprofit arts organizations and leads 2 significant ones, New York City's Museum of Modern Art and Young Arts, a Miami-based group that supports young artists of all stripes at the beginnings of their journeys. She comes by her philanthropic interests naturally. Her grandparents, Ted and Lynn Arison, founded Young Artists in 1981. Having made a fortune with Carnival Cruise Lines, from her several perches, she has nurtured the careers of artists from many fields at a crucial early stage. She has also learned what emerging artists need most: creative mentorship and financial support. Loic Geuser, re-envisioning auctions. Loic Geuser has made a career shaking up the once staid and stuffy auction business. While hundreds of objects can be sold in a single afternoon at Christie's or Sotheby's, Geuser's app, Fair Warning, allows a select group of collectors to bid on one carefully chosen work at a time. In November, Fair Warning sold a 1974 and a Warhol portrait of French film icon Brigitte Bardot for $16.7 million, the highest auction price recorded for the artist that year. His flair for showmanship continues in May with Fair Warning's sale of Banksy's Girl in Balloon on Found Landscape at Tiffany's Fifth Ave flagship in New York City, where it fetched $18 million. And lastly, Petra Collins, Establishing an Aesthetic. Collins introduced a visual language, an analog blend of muted 70s U's and 90s teen cues that was novel. Then everywhere. Once associated with the tumble-era internet, she now straddles the worlds of fine art, fashion, and pop culture. And we're going to leave it there. It was a pleasure reading for you on this 7th day of the 10th month. I hope you've enjoyed listening. Have a great day. Please do take care. My name is Fred.
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6: Hello, this is Susan from the Talking Information Center. For the next hour, I will be reading a selection of articles from the New York Times Magazine. It's a weekly magazine, so this week, last week, the week before, we'll circle around a little bit. The first article is, Can Democrats Reclaim the Christian Moral High Ground? By Jia Lin Yang. When James Tallarico, the Texas Democrat running for the Senate, appeared on Jimmy Kimmel's Late Night Show in September, he put forward a question that many American millennials may recall from the cloth bracelets that were de rigueur among Christian youth groups in the 1990s. I often wonder, Tallarico said, what would Jesus do if he visited the U.S. Senate? I think he would tell the senators on the floor, depart from me, Tallarico said, quoting Jesus Christ when he describes in the Sermon on the Mount how he will cast out false prophets from his heavenly kingdom. Then Tallarico gained more steam. For I was hungry, and you cut my food assistance. I was sick, and you kicked me off Medicaid. I was a stranger, and you deported me and my family. And then I think he would flip over those fancy desks on the floor of the U.S. Senate and demand that we take care of all of our neighbors, especially the least of these. The audience broke into cheers before he had even finished. The interview has been viewed more than 11 million times, and it never made it to television. Instead, it ran on YouTube after Kimmel said the show had preemptively decided not to broadcast the segment because of unspecified threats by the Trump administration. Tallarico, 37, is surging in the polls against the Texas Attorney General Ken Paxton. And as the country's most famous Presbyterian minister in training, he is winning over voters with messaging drawn straight from the Gospels. There has been a lot more New Testament talk lately in the Democratic Party. In Kansas, the Methodist pastor, Adam Hamilton, also running for the Senate as a Democrat, has been breaking down for voters the finer points of the Lord's Prayer. In Iowa, a recent ad from Sarah Trone Garriott, a Lutheran minister trying to win a seat in Congress, opens with a reference to the book of James. In Scripture, it's taught to be quick to listen and slow to speak, while Congress could stand to hear a verse or two. At least 12 pastors, seminarians, and former clergy have run for federal office as Democrats this year, according to Religion News Service, a number close observers say is unheard of in recent memory. In one Democratic primary in Iowa, two ministers went head-to-head. The Presbyterian prevailed over the Methodist. Even after the winnowing of the primaries, there will be seven running this fall. On the Republican side, there are only three. This, of course, is a reversal, For decades, conservative evangelicals have controlled the image of the politically active Christian, a person distressed by a rapidly liberalizing culture that seems all too ready to accept divorce, abortion, and changing norms around gender and sexuality. These Christians have been a powerful bloc for the Republican Party. They have helped make Donald Trump president twice. He, in turn, has backed a number of their causes. During his second term, this branch of white evangelical Christianity has gained even more influence. A new faith office has given evangelical ministers extraordinary access to the president, right in the West Wing. The defense secretary, Pete Hegseth, organizes voluntary Christian worship services at the Pentagon. But, it seems, an opening for a different Christian moral argument has arrived. Millions of Americans, including many Christians, look at Trump's second term and see a litany of moral outrages: the sudden deportation of neighbors, the withdrawal of food aid and health care benefits, and a war with no clear aim or endpoint. The administration, meanwhile, has taken a few positions that seem counter to traditional social conservatism. Those who were willing to overlook the president's crude insults and multiple divorces may have more trouble with the embrace of prediction markets and loosening marijuana policy. More than half of U.S. adults recently said that Americans have bad morals and ethics, higher than 24 other countries surveyed. As voters yearn to hear a language that carries righteous force, can the Democratic Party reclaim the political power of Christianity? It can be hard to remember a time when evangelical Christianity and the Republican Party were not locked together. But in 1972, 59% of white evangelicals identified as Democrats. And 4 years later, Jimmy Carter became the first president to describe himself as born again. For most of American history, Christianity wasn't an especially partisan identity. Deep into the 20th century, white mainline Protestants, Episcopalians, Presbyterians, Methodists, and others simply ran the country. They controlled not only both political parties, but most major American institutions. That unanimity eroded as the country diversified. Black churches emerged as political forces. Jews and Catholics, following mass migration from Eastern and Southern Europe, began having more power in society. Faced with a changing country and called by their conscience, a number of elite Protestant leaders made a bold choice. Beginning in the 1960s, they pushed their congregations to embrace pluralism and the cause of Black civil rights. They rejected literal readings of the Bible and validated science. Some more radical voices even openly argued for secularism. But the pulpit was ahead of the pews. Many parishioners left for evangelical churches that promised comfort and steadiness, a place to retreat from secularization. According to the historian Matthew Avery Sutton, in the second half of the 20th century, the United Methodists, Presbyterians, and Episcopalians lost more than half of their members. During the same period, Southern Baptists grew by 37% as they unabashedly proclaimed a Christian vision for the whole nation. These conservatives found a political home in the Republican Party. The historian Randall Balmer traces the beginning of the alliance to a fight in the 1970s over the tax-exempt status of racially segregated private schools. When the Internal Revenue Service questioned whether schools like Bob Jones University should be forced to pay taxes, as they violated the Supreme Court's Brown v. Board of Education ruling, conservative activists accused the government of trampling their religious freedom. A few years later, activists like Paul Weyrich engineered abortion as an important evangelical cause by hitching it to concerns over the changing role of women in society. These conservatives laid claim to Christianity as a political ethos. When political power is achieved, the moral majority will have the opportunity to recreate this great nation, wrote Weyrich, who is also a co-founder of the Heritage Foundation. This claim to a moral majority, though, was always dubious. Millions of black churchgoers never acceded to the political program of the white evangelicals, nor did many who remained in the mainline churches. Instead, evangelical conservatives took on the identity of a persecuted minority as the country embraced divorce and gay marriage. Punching back from their enviable perch in the Republican Party, they saw the achievement of once unthinkable goals, like overturning the right to an abortion in 2020. The alliance persists today. White evangelicals remain Trump's most loyal backers. But its control over the GOP may be weakening. The religious right had its moment, and the coalition can't last forever, says Ryan Burge, a political scientist focused on American religious demographics at Washington University in St. Louis. The ground's a little wet. It can be molded into something different. By yoking itself to a president who has become deeply unpopular, the Christian right has allowed an ever so slight opening for its rivals. Candidates like Tallarico are unsettling the public vocabulary of Christianity, which remains America's moral lingua franca, no matter how many pews are empty on Sunday. The Republican base, meanwhile, is itself becoming steadily less devout. In 2007, nearly half of all Republican voters attended a religious service at least once a week. By 2023 and 2024, that figure had dropped to one-third, according to Pew. And the Democratic base has long been more religious than its leaders have acknowledged. That same study found that half of Democrats still identify as Christian, making them the largest group in the party. Among these, about a third are Catholic, a population that doesn't lean hard to one party or the other. Some 40% of Democrats say they have no religious affiliation, but even many of these say they believe in God or have a Christian background. Religion is something that sits deep in the identity of a person regardless of how often they go, says Doug Padgett, an evangelical pastor and founder of the progressive Christian nonprofit Vote Common Good, which tries to draw religious voters away from Trump. Pollsters need to ask, which church do you feel like you're skipping this Sunday? Not which church did you go to this Sunday? Christian teachings have indelibly shaped the country's sense of right and wrong. The ideas in the Sermon on the Mount, treating others the way you want to be treated, or that the meek are blessed, remain embedded in America's moral bloodstream, even if fewer and fewer people under the age of 60 could tell you with confidence which book of the Bible it appears in. If you're wondering, it's Matthew. And so, when a Democratic pastor running for Congress stands up and talks about feeding the poor and caring for neighbors, a distant bell rings, like hearing a snippet of a language from the old world spoken by ancestors who immigrated to America long ago. By hewing closely to Christian priorities like feeding the poor, the Democrats running as pastors have a chance to speak to Americans who are hungry for a different relationship between religion and politics, who want to see religion as a moral compass rather than a political agenda. A lot of people don't go to church wanting politics being poured down their throats, says Harry Hahn, a professor of political science at Johns Hopkins University, who studies megachurches by interviewing congregants and analyzing the sermons they hear each Sunday. They show up and want opportunities to live out their Christian values through things like food drives. For too long, the Democratic Party has ignored these voters, Padgett says. By worrying about how to make non-Christians feel included, the leaders of the party wound up ignoring the country's religious majority. They also allowed the Republican Party to tell a story painting Democrats as hostile to the Christian faith. This year, simply seeing some pastors running for the office as Democrats could begin to strip away this belief. We have to stress very deliberately, we are not trying to evangelize the Democratic Party or make the country more religious, Padgett says. We are trying to include religious people in the pro-democracy movement. If Democratic pastors do win in Trump-supporting corners of America this fall, the party may well go looking for more people who are fluent in what remains the country's dominant faith. This alternative version of Christianity has in fact been here all along, with leaders who have tried and failed to reclaim the country's image of their religion. But for now, the conservatives are jealously guarding their position. In Texas this month, at the Republican National Committee's midterm convention, the evangelical pastor Robert Jeffness of First Baptist Dallas called Tallarico's views blasphemous. James Tallarico believes that all religions are equally valid or are simply different truths or different paths up the same mountain of truth, he said. But Jesus Christ disagrees with James Tallarico. In John 14:6, Jesus said, "I am the way, the truth, and the life. No man comes to the Father but by me." On Language by Nitsa Abebe. Slang is language that people dislike seeing in dictionaries, and that's probably better explained elsewhere. Does internet slang belong in the dictionary? Last month, I received a news release from a language learning platform called Preply, which surveyed 1,524 Americans on this question and found 61% saying no. They did not want to see 6-7 or skibbity in the nearest Merriam-Webster. The youngest respondents were the most opposed, followed by the oldest, those between 25 and 54. Years often spent pretending you are still following everything younger people are saying, those were only slightly warmer. Preply blames this antipathy on a misunderstanding of what dictionaries are for. People often think that when a word enters the dictionary, it has received some kind of official approval, says Madeline Enos, one of Preply's language experts. But that isn't the role dictionaries play. Modern dictionaries record how people actually use the language. That's certainly how the people who build today's dictionaries tend to see themselves, as neutral documentarians, not gatekeepers of official English, as Enos puts it. You might also blame marketing. Corny slang makes news. I doubt you hear about the Oxford English dictionaries adding Nihonium or Lutefisk this summer, but you may have heard that its 2025 word of the year was rage bait, which inherited the title from brain rot, riz, and goblin mode. Last fall, Merriam-Webster announced a new print edition of its collegiate dictionary with more than 5,000 fresh entries. The ones singled out in both promotional materials and the news stories that followed were things like dad bod and adulting. Public imagination is not captured by hybridogenetic or pipgeld or snob as a verb. What gets attention is beige flag, chuggy, or thought, hitting institutions that people still imagine reeking of pipe smoke and damp tweed. I'm not sure Enos is strictly correct, though, about the role dictionaries play. Yes, we use them to understand what others are saying, but we also consult them to check that we're spelling and using words correctly, even to settle bets and arguments. The last time Enos opened a print dictionary, she told me, was during a rather contentious family Scrabble game in the mid-2010s. Sometimes we seek gatekeeping, which I'm guessing is at least part of why people hesitate to imagine flipping past Moots and Menti B when they're trying to proofread resumes. Plus, a lot of that ephemeral online language barely even feels like slang. It's too malleable, too referential, too yoked to cultural trivia. Sure, some new words have durable, dictionary-ready meanings, like the long-standing use of thirsty to capture social desperation, or the fantastic meat proxy for someone who passes along AI work without reading it. But goblin mode, an embrace of slovenly antisocial behavior, was more metaphor than neologism, and very obviously the sort of joke the internet exhausts and abandons within months. Prepley's roundup of this year's top slang includes: the saxophones are getting louder. The straightforward, full-sentence reference to an ominous musical cue in the film Boys in the Hood. But is that really slang? These things really do need to be recorded somewhere, assuming we want our descendants to be able to parse the oceans of digital text we leave behind. Future historians will need to know what skibbity was, lest they mistake it for a protest movement or an obscure slur. They will need to decode countless dumb jokes and political dog whistles to make sense of old Elon Musk tweets for their magisterial studies of the feudal system on Mars. Social media from less than a decade ago already presents interpretive challenges, even for the terminally online. But dictionaries, it turns out, are not the tool people use to solve this problem. I often turned to the website Know Your Meme, which started tracking internet habits almost 20 years ago and has since, improbably, come to feel like one of our most crucial and authoritative reference tools, the kind of resource you might expect to have a .edu at the end of its name. I refer this column's fact-checkers to it nearly as often as the Oxford English Dictionary. Its usefulness stems in part from its format, which does not simply explain or define memes. It tracks down their origins, traces their spread, explains their shifting levels of irony, and whiplash reversals of meaning. The focus has been to treat internet culture topics as if they're kind of alive in a way, says Don Caldwell, the site's editor-in-chief. Merriam-Webster says a beige flag is a neutral sign about a romantic partner. Know Your Meme documents its history as a warning that somebody's boring. Early on, Caldwell says, there were those who just saw the site's subject matter as goofy stuff on the internet, or who were angered by seeing their shibboleths explained. Not anymore. These days, ideas can take shape as sardonic jargon in uncivilized reaches of the internet and end up penetrating the most consequential levels of political discourse. Historians already need to parse memes. It seems like it's well understood these days how important this stuff is, Caldwell says. Almost everybody's had to have a meme explained to them. To me, this indicates something important about how we document language. An enormous share of our communication just isn't well suited to dictionary definition on a simple mechanical level. A few vital websites and wikis, critical though they are, do not feel like a complete response. Shouldn't we have an authoritative new reference for formats purpose-built for the malleable, elusive way people communicate? Academic publishers produce slang dictionaries. LSP dictionaries, language for specific purposes like medical dictionaries. Etymological dictionaries, encyclopedias. Couldn't some new things join them, some Oxford social reference, or Collins' meme almanac, for the sake of those poor future historians? Dictionaries could still do their part. Teenagers could still cringe at seeing inane generational in-jokes dissected by lexicographers. But at least nobody would ever need American heritage to define lull full sentences about saxophones. Aaron Sorkin goes off script, an interview by Lulu Garcia Navarro. The walk-and-talks, the soaring monologues. Aaron Sorkin has, for the last quarter century, dramatized the institutions at the center of American society. From his first play, A Few Good Men, in 1989, which he then adapted into the blockbuster movie and is now bringing back to Broadway, to The West Wing, The American President, The Newsroom, and beyond. Aaron Sorkin has created work that in many ways has shaped our understanding of how politics, the media, and the military work, or should work. Sorkin's script for the 2010 film The Social Network not only won Sorkin an Oscar for Best Adapted Screenplay, but became the defining story of how Mark Zuckerberg created Facebook, even if it wasn't all exactly true. Now Sorkin has returned to Facebook with The Social Reckoning, which opens on October 9th and focuses on the real-life Facebook product manager and the whistleblower, Frances Haugen, who leaked thousands of internal documents to the Wall Street Journal reporter Jeff Horowitz, showing that the company knew its platforms were having a number of negative effects and resisted doing anything to address them. Sorkin's movies and television shows are often more idealistic than realistic, and The Social Reckoning is no exception. This impulse to romanticize is something Sorkin is often dinged for, and when we spoke, he explained his trademark uplift to me in ways that surprised us both. Andrew Breitbart, the founder of right-wing website Breitbart News, would often say that politics is downstream from culture, essentially that Hollywood has more sway over our politics than Washington does. How do you view your role in that equation? Sorkin says, "It's not a political agenda. Before a movie can be anything else, before it can be thought-provoking or relevant, it has to be good. What I'm thinking about while I'm writing, that's it. Beyond that, I write idealistically and romantically. I find these areas, government, the news, journalists, really suit the way I like to write." In 2022, you told The Guardian, "I very much doubt that I or anyone else is going to write a sequel to The Social Network. What changed your mind?" Sorkin says, "First, I'm not really sure you can call this a sequel. This is another movie about Facebook written by the same writer who wrote The Social Network. And one of the characters from The Social Network is in this as well, but played by a different actor. It's as if the character of Henry Hill from Goodfellas showed up in Casino. To answer your question, there were two reasons in 2022 that I said that. I just didn't want to be the writer of Jaws 2. I was afraid of that. But mostly, I just couldn't find the story until I started learning about Frances Haugen and Jeff Horowitz and what they uncovered. I went back and watched The Social Network again, and I was really shocked by how skeptical you were of social media back then. This came out in 2010, the height of tech optimism, when we were still happily connecting with our high school friends and former sweethearts. What did you see that the rest of us didn't?" Sorkin says, "What I remember is that I thought, here's an interesting story. This very successful social network is being built by an extraordinarily anti-social guy, that this person who is uncomfortable in the social structure of college, the way many of us are, invented his own social structure that he couldn't be shut out of, and he'd be the mayor of that social structure. You've been asked before about your responsibility to be fair to people when you're writing stories that involve real-life characters, and you've said you're making a painting, not a photograph. But looking back, some of the details you changed are pretty big. That idea of this antisocial person creating this social network, Zuckerberg was dating his now wife, Priscilla Chan, at the time. So it wasn't exactly true, but it's become the origin story that everyone understands about Facebook now." Sorkin says, "Whether Mark was dating Priscilla Chan at the time or not, I honestly don't know. In all of the research, her name never came up. But I think, broadly speaking, your question is, what am I willing to fictionalize when I'm telling the story of a real person who's still living?" Right, because it is the way so many people understand things. Sorkin says, "I would never defame someone. By the way, I could never defame someone. It's a really interesting area for me because I have, especially lately, done a lot of nonfiction, and in some cases, about people who were still alive. The trial of the Chicago Seven, Molly's Game, Steve Jobs. One critic once said, and they didn't mean it as an insult, that I didn't take it that way, that when I write nonfiction, I am really just using the characters for parts. And they had a point. There's an idea that I'll get about a character's motivation, like Mark's. I'll do my research. I'll learn everything I can about the reality. But in the process of thinking about it, and then the process of writing it, it becomes the same as a fictional character for me. It becomes my character that I'm creating. The studios

But I will tell you that in terms of Mark, in both cases, The Social Network and The Social Reckoning, or any anti-hero, which is what Mark is, not a villain, I, as the writer, can't judge that character. I write their character as if they're making their case to God why they should get into heaven. You don't think Mark Zuckerberg is a villain? Are we talking about real Mark or my Mark? Well, tell me what the distinction is. Sorkin says, I don't want to pass judgment on real Mark. I'm not here for that. The Mark in The Social Reckoning is an anti-hero, not a villain. And I just want to add that the character and the person not only have me trying to defend them, but Jeremy Strong, who blows the doors off the place, playing this part, he was constantly defending Mark to me. Not just on set. He'd write to me late at night, and as soon as his last shot was over, on his last day of shooting, and as soon as I called cut, Jeremy Strong marched up to me, and this was the first time I'd heard him use his own voice on the set, not Mark's voice. And in his own voice, he said, if I'd been playing Jeff, I'd have been defending Jeff. Was it hard to get the movie made? Because we've seen other films about technology companies having trouble in Hollywood these days. I'm thinking of Artificial, the film about Sam Altman, which just got dropped by Amazon MGM Studios, and Lorene Powell Jobs, the widow of Steve Jobs, has tried to kill your biopic of Steve. Has Meta ever warned you or threatened you over The Social Reckoning? Sorkin says, it's my understanding that Sony did get letters from Meta. And I do not think those letters said, we're wishing you all the luck in the world, send us some tickets for opening night. Under ordinary circumstances, with a piece of nonfiction, the studio's legal department would do a thorough vet. With this movie, they hired an outside law firm just to handle the legal vet to make sure that every single thing that is presented as a fact is a fact. Was that nerve-wracking? Sorkin said, oh, it's agonizing. And the things I wasn't able to say or do are agonizing. The irony wasn't lost on anybody that we were doing a thorough fact check of a movie about a company unwilling to do the same. I want to talk a little bit about your writing. You have this very recognizable style of dialogue. Super smart people exchanging super smart quips super fast. Have you been tempted to go on a chatbot and ask it to do an Alan Sorkin scene? Because I can imagine that as a prompt that it would know exactly how to emulate. Sorkin laughs. I imagine a robot would be able to do what you do. Because you have a very distinctive style, it would understand what the prompt meant. Sorkin says, I appreciate that. No, I haven't done it. But would you like to hear my theory of why I'm optimistic about AI? It's because I don't think it's going to work. I remember being at a dinner party a while back, and there was an abstract painting on the wall. I kind of liked it. Whatever you're supposed to get from art, it was happening. And the host of the party came up to me, and he said, a machine painted that. And I was impressed with the technology, but whatever I was feeling about the painting was gone. But people are using this technology in ways that shortcut the difficult process that you do to try to come up with an idea, Sorkin says. And the fact of the matter is, especially given how difficult it is for me to get started, if I went to one of these sites and said, hey, do me a favor, write an opening scene for a story about, and it was able to do it, or even come close in a way where all I had to do is a little dialogue polish, I think that would be all I'd ever do. I don't think I would ever try to have an idea again. So why are you optimistic? Sorkin says, first of all, it's how I earn a living, and he laughs. At first I thought, well, maybe the future is going to be that you just find non-AI films in art houses. Every once in a while you'll hear about a town that's got a great non-AI theater, but I don't believe it. I want a Scorsese movie. I want a Spielberg movie. I want an Adam McKay movie. I want a Greta Gerwig movie. And I'm going to feel

0: about an AI movie the same way I feel about that AI painting. In your 20s and 30s, you would take drugs and stay up all night writing. You're sober now. It did make me wonder, what's the difference between writing high and writing sober? Did you find that there's a certain level of creativity that is more accessible to you sober, contrary to the myth that a lot of addicts have that the only way they can get the creative juices flowing is through chemical intervention? Sorkin says, well, that's what I thought. It was the creative juices and also the energy. I mean, there was a time where I would not begin writing until after the sun went down and my dealer came over. And I was using coke. I was a late bloomer when it came to drugs. I went through high school, college, and even my early 20s without ever having tried marijuana, and it all changed in one night. What was that night? Sorkin says, I was 25, and I was sharing an apartment in Hell's Kitchen in New York. One of my roommates got a job on a national tour or something and sublet their third of the apartment out to someone else. I was trying to write A Few Good Men, and I was probably complaining about having some trouble, and she said, here, smoke this, relax. I had been offered weed a million times before in my life and had said no every time. For some reason, this particular time, I said yes. About a half hour later, she laid out some lines on the table, and I said yes. And in my mind, I did the coke and wrote A Few Good Men the next day. That's how my mind thought of it. And I thought, I know this is bad for me, but if it's the difference between being able to do this and not being able to do this, I'm sorry. And I lost a decade of my life to drugs. It must have been very frightening to get sober with that connection, so that your livelihood and your addiction were so closely aligned. Sorkin said, it was. I got a phone call out of the blue from someone I'd never met or spoken to, Carrie Fisher. I'd become friends with Warren Beatty. I got a call from Carrie Fisher because Warren told her to call me. And she said, I know you think you can't write without it, and I'm telling you, you're going to write better than you've ever written before. So I went to rehab. And when I got out, my big fear was relapsing. You're always terrified of relapsing. And going through the trying to have an idea phase again, and that I was going to get frustrated and think, I know the secret, I know how to get past this, I know the phone number to use. So at the beginning, I just took uncredited dialogue polish, like 2 weeks on a Jerry Bruckheimer movie, to get back in the groove of it. What was the first time that you thought, okay, this is good, I'm writing it, and I'm okay writing it sober? Sorkin says, the West Wing pilot. Not even the whole pilot, just a couple of scenes in there, in particular, the last 5 or 10 minutes. I was like, oh, I can do this sober. Before we end, Sorkin says, oh no, I was hoping we were going to talk more about my drug use, and he laughs. The reason I ask about the drug use is that it informs the way you think about things. Sorkin says it does, and I thought this was where you're going, actually, which is that, yes, I am a suburban kid who's been very lucky in my life, and there was a lot of terrible darkness. My drug use wasn't partying. I never did it with anyone else. It was something I did alone, isolated. I went from snorting coke to smoking coke, freebasing. And that's a rough place to go. I thought you were going to say, I don't understand how that squares with the optimism and romanticism in your writing. Why aren't you writing more about the darkness? It's a great question from Aaron Sorkin about himself. Let me ask you the question. Why? Sorkin says, why did I bring this up? He laughs. There have been plenty of times where I've thought, why aren't I writing about that? And here's what I think it is. Honestly, I've always been aware of it, but right now is the most thought I've ever given it. So here it goes. I think the problem is that if I write more autobiographically, you're not going to like that character. And I want you to like me from my writing. How's that for a confession? It's a good one. Sorkin says, damn it. From the New York Times Style magazine, a short article called Eastern Exposure by Atish Nath. In the 19th century, Indian curry powder arrived in Japan via colonial British traders, eventually giving rise to kari raisu, curry rice, now a Japanese staple. These days, that exchange of ingredients is heading in the opposite direction as chefs across India adopt misu, miso, ponzu, and dashi. The trend can be traced to 2023, when chef Adwait Anantwar, now 36, opened Inja in New Delhi, billing it as the world's first Indian-Japanese restaurant and serving fusion dishes like chawanmushi, steamed Japanese egg custard, with spicy rasam masala lobster and bell, an Indian street snack made from puffed rice, serving all those with wakame, shiso, and ginger. This past winter saw the opening of Yokocho in Calcutta, where Aroni Mukherjee's menu includes grilled fish with Japanese shio pan, salt bread, and dashi beurre blanc, a side miso soup with Bengali pickles. Noodles, soy sauce, and umami flavors aren't totally foreign to the city, says Mukherjee, 38, pointing to the popularity of Indian Chinese cuisine, which has evolved across India since Chinese immigrants began arriving in Calcutta in the 18th century. Farther south, in Bengaluru, the chef Kavan Kutappa, 39, focuses on ramen at Nauru Noodle Bar and serves udon at Bar Duble, as well as dishes like chicken wings stuffed with fried rice and coated in tempura batter. Japanese ingredients are so flexible and can be applied to any cuisine, he says. Japanese touches are also appearing at places known for global cuisine, like the shiso tempura that accompanies the curd rice, a staple dish of rice and yogurt, at Papa's, a popular 12-seat chef's counter in Mumbai. The crisp leaves recreate the texture of a papadum in a delicate way, says the restaurant's chef, while adding a fresh, herbaceous lift to the richness of the curd. Another Time by Jameson Montgomery. The Italian architect Gay Aulenti, who died in 2012 at 84 years old, is best known for transforming a vacant Beaux-Arts rail station on Paris's left bank into the Musée d'Orsay. Not long after the museum's 1986 debut, she received another noteworthy commission to design Louis Vuitton's first wristwatches. The two models were much different from the hulking metal timepieces popular in the late 1980s, with round cases in ceramic or gold affixed to calfskin straps. Though they were originally sold as Louis Vuitton I and Louis Vuitton II, collectors began referring to them as Monterey, a moniker derived from the American mispronunciation of montre, the French word for watch. In 2025, Louis Vuitton released a new version in yellow gold, adopting Monterey as its official name, and now the brand is adding two updated models in ceramic, one with a black and white color scheme and the other with the green-on-green palette seen in the magazine. Like the Louis Vuitton II, both come with 37mm dials, and the green version has yellow lacquered hands that pay homage to the signature yellow stitching in the house's classic luggage and handbags. Back to the New York Times Magazine itself, with a column called The Ethicist by Kwame Anthony Appiah. My friend pocketed the money from our charity event. What should I do? More than a year ago, a friend and I were part of a small organization at our college that occasionally hosted social events, including an annual gathering that was partly an excuse to throw a big party, but was also held to raise money for charity. That year, we chose a charity that seemed particularly relevant in the current political climate and would directly help people in our local community. Leading up to the event, we went all out. My friend took the lead on creating wonderful things for us to sell, in addition to regular donations, and we advertised heavily about the charity we were fundraising for, which energized everyone to contribute more because of how relevant it felt. All in all, we raised more money than ever. Because we were a small volunteer group, though, we did not have a centralized bank account. We trusted my friend to donate the money after the fact. He never did. It has now been more than a year, and both he and I and every other leader in that group have graduated and moved away. I did not want to press the issue while he was undergoing a big life shift, so I was willing to allow him to pocket the money temporarily with the promise of donating it later. I don't think he has gotten a job yet, and I think he's extremely depressed as he has been ghosting me for the last year. I feel guilty for keeping this secret, and I don't know what to do. On one hand, I am trying to show empathy for my friend, who is going through what seems like a very hard time. At the university, the institutional memory is short. Most people who remembered the event will be gone soon if they aren't already. On the other hand, I feel that we misled everyone. I'm sure people would still have bought what we were selling, but I think the charity part increased sales and donations. The cause is as relevant as ever, and I think what we raised could still make an impact. What do I owe my friend, and what do I owe everyone who donated? Should I, being fortunate enough to have a well-paying job, suck it up and donate the amount myself? Should I let the friendship die, knowing that he essentially stole from a charitable cause? Your compassion for your friend is admirable, but personal misery isn't an excuse for robbing a charity. Nor should you continue to conceal his misconduct in order to preserve your friendship. This man hasn't just failed to pay up, he has betrayed everyone who organized the event and trusted him to send the money on, and he has let down everyone who bought something or donated, as well as the cause you were all supporting. By the same token, when you say you were willing to allow him to pocket the money temporarily, you were implicating yourself in this violation of trust. It wasn't your call to decide what the charity could be deprived of for however long. You're entitled to be magnanimous and forgiving about money owed to you. You are not entitled to be magnanimous and forgiving about money meant for a third party. Tell your former organization what you know and make sure that whoever runs it now understands it shouldn't hold a charity event without a real bank account and real accountability. Write to your friend and tell him you expect him to make the donation immediately. If he can't, he needs to tell you that. And if he keeps ghosting you, refusing to make this right, or even to engage with you about it, then he's the one ending the friendship, not you. You could go on to report what he did to the authorities, but as you appreciate, that's a grave step. If you're inclined to go that way, consult your group's leaders and let them make that call rather than deciding alone. Finally, there's your idea of covering the donation yourself. From what you say, it sounds as if you're doing well enough and the sum is small enough that it wouldn't be a very great burden. Given that you did keep this secret, wrongly condoning a year of non-payment, I wouldn't dismiss the idea. For one thing, it's the only action you can take that's guaranteed to cover the charity's loss. If you choose to do this, tell your friend what you did and why, and leave it to him to decide whether he ever makes it right. My parents recently obtained guardianship over my 18-year-old sister, who has severe developmental disabilities. She is nonverbal and cannot read or write. We went to the Department of Motor Vehicles to obtain an identification card for her, and the staff asked if we would like to register her to vote. My mom said yes and intends to vote on my sister's behalf in future elections. My mom believes that everyone's voice should be represented and is planning on voting for the candidate who she thinks best represents my sister's interests. This candidate will most likely align with my mom's own political agenda. I believe that this is unethical, as my sister has no comprehension of the election process, and my mom cannot definitively know who her preferred candidate would be. My political values align with my mom's, and I believe her chosen candidate would probably work on behalf of people like my sister. However, any political decision made or vote cast would obviously belong to my mom, and my sister would not have a role in the process. Is it ethical to allow this practice to occur? It is not. Providing assistance so that potential voters can have their say is one thing. Substituting one's own choices for theirs is a very different thing. A vote is an expression of someone's political judgment. If, as you report, your sister has no comprehension of the election and cannot form a political judgment, there is no political judgment of hers for the ballot to express. Nor do I accept your mother's suggestion that she can assign this young woman a preference for candidates who best represent her interests. Ideally, in fact, we should vote for the person we judge will make the best decisions overall, taking into account the interests and rights of everyone affected. Your mother's political opinions may be thoughtful and benevolent, but that does not entitle her to a second ballot with which to express them. Her cells betrayed her. By Lisa Sanders, M.D. The plates of nachos had just arrived at the table. The 39-year-old woman watched as her friends dug in, but she had no appetite. She took another sip of her margarita. Suddenly, her stomach dropped queasily. She felt her chest and face get hot. A knife of pain shot through her gut. "I've got to go home," she muttered to her friends as she struggled to her feet. She could feel her energy drain from her body like water dumped from a bucket. "I really don't feel well." She heard her friends voice their concern, but merely shook her head and made her way through the busy restaurant to her car. She waited for the moment to pass. These episodes usually didn't last long. Then she pushed the start button and inched her way home. She had come to know these strange spells well over the previous several years. Recently, she thought, they were a lot more frequent and a whole lot worse. And between them, she felt a fatigue that no amount of sleep seemed to relieve. Her bones and joints ached all the time. She was no longer able to skate in her local roller derby or hike in the woods she loved. She wondered if she was just getting older. Her doctor assured her that this wasn't just aging and ordered blood tests for the usual suspects: anemia, kidney failure, liver disease, thyroid issues. When these were unrevealing, they looked for less common causes. The woman didn't have an autoimmune disease. Her cortisol and stress hormones were fine. Without a diagnosis, the woman just did less. She didn't go out with her friends after work. She limited other activities. Her life grew small. When she heard months later that her aunt was in need of a kidney and that the expected donor was pregnant and couldn't donate, the woman offered one of hers. Her aunt was touched by her offer, but cautious. This was a serious decision, she told her niece over the phone. Was she certain that this was the right thing to do? She was, the woman told her aunt. She wanted to help. On a cool morning, the woman drove to Houston Methodist Hospital, just south of her home in Spring, Texas, for the testing required to be a donor. More than a dozen tubes of her blood and samples of her urine were taken. She had a CT scan of her abdomen and pelvis to assess her kidneys and the surrounding anatomy. Dr. Katafan Akkar, the medical director of the Living Kidney Donor Program at Houston Methodist, reviewed the labs and the CT results before meeting the patient. The labs were normal, but the CT was not. The radiologist reported that the woman had what he described as a diffuse haziness over the bones of her hip and pelvis, with patchy areas of a brighter white, suggestive of osteosclerosis, an abnormal thickening of the bone. This is usually seen in patients with kidney failure supported by hemodialysis. Akkar wasn't certain what else could cause this unusual finding. He read up on the condition. The patient sat silently as Akkar told her about the possible causes of these findings. They were worrisome. Cancers, such as breast cancer, that metastasize to the bone could do this. Some types of lymphoma, and certain diseases that cause white blood cells to infiltrate the organs of the body, like systemic mastocytosis, a rare and abnormal proliferation of a type of white blood cell known as mast cells. The next step would be to get a biopsy of the bone and the bone marrow. 2 weeks later, the woman drove back to Houston Methodist for the biopsies. She lay on the exam table and felt the sharp pinch of the numbing medicine go into the skin over the back of her right hip. It did its job, but the pressure of inserting the thin, hollow needle used to get a sample from the bone and the underlying marrow just about took her breath away. The osteosclerosis made the bone harder than normal. A few days after the biopsies, the woman got a message that new results were available on her electronic medical records. They were hard to decipher, but she scrolled down to the pathologist's comments, her heart pounding. The findings were suggestive of systemic mastocytosis. The woman immediately started to read up on it. In systemic mastocytosis, she read, an excess of mast cells, which normally drive allergic reactions and fight parasites, release high levels of chemicals that affect blood flow and trigger inflammation. Histamine, the best known of these chemicals, causes typical allergy symptoms, including flushed, itchy skin, runny eyes, and nose. We take antihistamines to treat those symptoms. Mast cells can also trigger anaphylaxis, the most severe form of allergic reaction. Anaphylaxis causes sudden drops in blood pressure, shortness of breath, abdominal pain, and swelling of the tongue and throat. It can be deadly. Could low blood pressure have caused her terrible weakness and fatigue? Was this a version of anaphylaxis? There are several types of SM, systemic mastocytosis. Some were life-threatening. The patient didn't know where to turn. She called Akar, who suggested that she see a hematologist. She got a list of these specialists included in her insurance plan and started calling. None had any experience with systemic mastocytosis. None would see her. The only doctors she could find who had any real experience with the disease were at MD Anderson Cancer Center in Houston, and her insurance wouldn't cover doctors there. Through the SM Facebook page, she found a hematologist in nearby Kingwood who was willing to see her. The bone marrow biopsy had already revealed the abnormal gene that triggered the proliferation of mast cells, confirming the diagnosis. This altered gene is not inherited and can't be passed on. Instead, something changes the gene and turns on the cellular machinery that results in uncontrolled mast cell proliferation. These excess mast cells invade internal organs and from there release chemicals that produce the symptoms of SM. Like most adults with this disease, the patient had the mildest form, known as indolent systemic mastocytosis, which can usually be managed with a drug that blocks the product of that altered gene. She now takes that drug. It reduces but does not completely stop the production of the mast cells. She finds that daily doses of antihistamines and other allergy medications help prevent the episodes of weakness, shortness of breath, and abdominal pain that can still bring her life to a standstill. I spoke with the patient recently. It has been 3 years since her diagnosis, and she feels pretty good. She still doesn't have the energy she used to have, and she was not able to donate her kidney to her aunt. It broke her heart when her aunt died, too sick to find another donor. The patient continues to try to do good. Last year, she and another SM patient started a monthly podcast about their disease called Mastcast to exchange that special kind of knowledge and as a way of letting others with SM know that they are not alone. That's all the time that we have for today. This has been Susan with the Talking Information Center, and I've been reading from the New York Times Magazine. I hope you enjoy the rest of your day.
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5: Good day. This is the Z-Man again, coming to you from the Talking Information Center in Marshfield, Massachusetts, where we turn the written word into sound for your listening and learning pleasure. As I always say to you, please, please be well. And I will continue with the novel Life After Power, Seven Presidents and Their Search for Purpose Beyond the White House, written by Jared Cohen. Voters and elected officials alike agreed the economy was a mess. America's gold reserves were depleted, and the international silver market had deflated prices, leaving advocates in a bind. Farmers wanted more coinage of silver to drive up inflation, the cost of their crops. Merchants, creditors were opposed, pushing for stable money supply linked to gold. Cleveland sent a message to Congress calling for the repeal of the Sherman Silver Purchase Act. The move split the Democratic Party between the North on one hand and the South and West on the other. A divide between manufacturers and farmers, while Cleveland and his old nemesis David Hill were united. A young populist from Illinois with a fetish for silver, Congressman William Jennings Bryan, was rising opposition. He looked to be the future of the party. As debates in Congress continue, Mr. and Mrs. Cleveland welcomed their second daughter into the world. Born on September 9, 1893, Esther Cleveland was the first and so far the only child of a sitting president born in the White House. The press dubbed her the White House Baby, a nickname she carried into her adult life. Cleveland would have loved to spend his days with Frances, Ruth, and Esther, but he had to work with Congress to solve the economic crisis, while the White House supported his position. Senate was opposed. Democrats pushed for a compromise, but a frustrated Cleveland shouted at a cabinet meeting that there would be no middle ground on the issue of silver. It took time, but Cleveland got his way. But by a vote of 43-32 in the Senate and 194-94, in the House, the Sherman Silver Purchase Act was no more. America stopped buying 4.5 million ounces of silver a month, but the country's gold reserves remained low. Wall Street had to bail out the government to the tune of nearly $65 million, staving off further economic collapse. The Morgan bonds, named after financier J.P. Morgan, provided the necessary fix, but come to symbolize the cozy relationship between Wall Street and the White House. This eroded Cleveland's support among populist voters, who now look for an anti-establishment figure to back. The silver issue continue to haunt the Cleveland administration. The fighting got so intense, Secretary warned him that the Democratic Party will be so irreparably divided and demoralized that defeat will ensue. He wouldn't give in on silver, so he decided to take on the land, or take on the McKinley tariff as well. Once again, the House was with Cleveland, but the Senate was not. He was politically weaker than ever. A Democratic member from Alabama denounced Cleveland on the floor, crying out, "I hate the ground that man walks on." Another compared Cleveland to Judas Iscariot. Voters were not there for Cleveland on this issue. He'd have to compromise if he wanted to preserve what little political capital he had left for the fight against silver. The primary reason he had run for the White House, he allowed the Wilson-Gorman Tariff Act to pass on 1894, only slightly reducing the tariff. He let his displeasure be known, calling the law an example of party perfidy and party dishonor. This was a remarkable indictment against his own party. When the dust cleared, Washington had acted, and Cleveland had led. The Times complimented a remarkable Congress, the first Congress controlled entirely by Democrats since the Civil War. While the president was not happy, he was more isolated than ever. With opposition from Congress, his own party, and growing segment of the American people, his administration could stem a rising popular tide, but it couldn't turn it back. It looked more certain every day that the country's dire economic straits would lead to civil unrest. After the Industrial Revolution, America was witnessing the rise of a new and expanding labor movement that had taken hold in many of the country's growing cities. That movement was the beginning to flex its muscles. In its first year, Cleveland's administration witnessed an estimated 1,375 strikes put on by 287,765 strikers. The total number of strikes more than doubled the following year to 690,044. With only a slight increase in strikes to 1,404, and looks certain to increase further. Most labor strikes were peaceful, but some were violent. If things concluded as they were, there would be a wave of national crisis. Labor was now a force and an issue in American politics. The country reached a breaking point in 1893. It came because of the Pullman Palace Car Company, a maker of luxury train cars based in Chicago, that had been declining revenues and decided to lay off workers and reduce hours and cut wages by as much as 35%. The timing couldn't have been worse. For struggling Pullman employees and the families who were preparing for a bitterly cold winter. Many of the Pullman workers lived in company housing, so-called pop-up Pullman villages. The company hiked prices and rents well above what was normal in Chicago. Life became unaffordable for many residents. Even necessities like water were sold at five times the price that nearby residents in Chicago who didn't work for the Pullman company paid. Frustrated and lacking options, workers organized through the American Railway Union, led by the charismatic socialist Eugene Debs, who would go on to run for president in 1920 from his prison cell and garner around 1 million voters. They called for massive strikes against Pullman Company and even nationwide protests. Management responded by firing protesters, and the union pushed for arbitration, but the company ignored them. The American Railway Union rallied its members in support of the Pullman strikers, ordering them not to handle any Pullman train cars anywhere in the country. At that time, Chicago was the hub for rail transit in the United States. With more than 200,000 workers on strike nationwide, the city out of commission for freight interstate commerce ground to a halt. Mail deliveries in 27 states and territories all but ended overnight. Much of the nation was at a standstill. Cleveland, an advocate for limited government, had not yet weighed in. He preferred to allow labor and management to settle their own issues. But he began to have second thoughts and believed that he had to do something. Attorney General Olney, a corporate lawyer who made a name for himself working with the railroads, pushed him to intervene with Olney's insistence and the situation in Chicago getting worse. Cleveland dropped his laissez-faire approach, opting for the use of executive power on a scale not seen since the Civil War. He'd waited until the situation was neatly out of control. Harper's Weekly described the Chicago strike as a reign of terror. In July, Olney secured an injunction against the union prohibiting it from compelling or inducing laborers to strike. This effectively declared the strike illegal. A furious Debs called the move a plot to place Chicago under martial law. But there were no teeth to enforce the injunction, and so the strike continued. Fearing chaos, Cleveland sent in nearly 2,000 troops. He allegedly declared that it takes the entire Army and Navy of the United States to deliver a postcard in Chicago. That card will be delivered. It was at this point that the strike turned violent. As Alan Nevins wrote in his biography of Cleveland, two distinct steps, the resort to an injunction and the use of federal troops, seemed unprecedentedly bold. Court injunctions have been used before in labor troubles, but never in such sweeping form. The country was not prepared for widespread violence. Many of the striking workers could remember the Civil War. Now Debs was predicting that America would split once again, this time over class, not race. He seemed eager for it. He more than matched Cleveland's anger, and he cried out, "The first shots fired by the regular soldiers at the mobs here will be the signal for a civil war." The threat of the country splitting in two again shocked the public. Clashes between strikers and the Illinois National Guard left 4 dead on July 8. Cleveland issued a warning against the public enemies in Chicago. Within days, Debs and other Pullman strike leaders were arrested. The crisis was over. According to Debs, "As soon as the employees found out that we were arrested and taken from the scene of actions, they became demoralized, and that ended the strike. Chaos and blood in the streets of Chicago were not what the American people had voted for when they elected Grover Cleveland, and it was certainly not what he came back to do." In the midterms in 1894, the Democrats lost 125 seats. A congressman from Missouri described the result as the greatest slaughter of innocents since the days of King Herod. The new populist party had turned out 1.5 million voters, delivering 6 senators and 7 members to the House. America's political landscape was changing. It was leaving Grover Cleveland behind. American Empire. While American politics was changing, so too was the role in the world of the United States. Interests didn't just span a continent, they spanned the Western Hemisphere. It was clear that Cleveland was an anti-imperialist, along with figures as diverse as Andrew Carnegie, Samuel Gompers, and Mark Twain. He did not want the country to become a colonial power. He worried that if it did, it would change fundamentally and no longer be the country he had known. The country was different. In 1890, historical Frederick Jackson Turner declared that there was no more frontier, once a defining fact of American life. 35% of Americans lived in cities. With no more land at home to settle, they were looking abroad. While American people were eyeing the rest of the world, Grover Cleveland was not. In his first inaugural address, he had cited Washington's farewell and called for a policy of neutrality. He had championed a stronger American Navy, however, so that the country could be defended by a force that befits our standing among the nations of the earth. Debates about America's role in the world came to a head in Hawaii. James Blount returned with his report. He told the president about an armed revolt, a Marine detachment gone rogue, and an American flag flying over foreign lands without Washington's consent. The president was outraged. He told the truth, informing the public that it was beyond all question that the constitutional government of Hawaii had been subverted with the active aid of America's representative to that government, and through an intimidation by the presence of an armed naval force of the United States. Though Blount had ordered the American flag to be lowered and the Marines withdrawn, the damage was done. Cleveland tried to turn back the clock, but it was impossible. He called for the restoration of the Hawaiian monarchy, but Democrats in Congress said that the United States, a democratic republic, was not in the business of restoring absolute monarchies. The Queen had also made it clear that were she reinstated, she would retaliate against American settlers. When asked if she'd grant amnesty against those who'd overthrown her, she responded, "My decision would be as the law directs, that such persons should be beheaded and their property confiscated. An American president could not consent to the beheading of American citizens, much less by a foreign leader." Cleveland didn't know what to do. In a December cabinet meeting, he and his advisors decided to pass the Hawaii back to Congress. He salted constitutional limitations of executive power. The matter was for Congress to decide, but he let his opinion be known. Defending his opposition to Hawaii's annexation by calling it a matter of right and justice, he worried that if annexation passed, it would be a sign that the United States was no longer the country he had known, that he had entirely misapprehended the mission and character of our government and the behavior which the conscience of the people demands of their public servants. He was not known for his speeches, but this was a remarkable example of moral clarity and powerful rhetoric. Charles Francis Adams, Jr., grandson of John Quincy Adams and keeper of the Adams family traditions, wrote admiringly of Cleveland's declaration. He told the president that he could remember no stand taken by a government so morally sound and dignified. His words were not enough to change history. Cleveland delayed the annexation of Hawaii, but a joint resolution passed by both houses of Congress on July 7, 1898, soon after he left office. He read the news in the paper and wrote despondently, "Hawaii is ours. I am ashamed of the whole affair." Cleveland lost on Hawaii, but he won elsewhere in the Western Hemisphere. There was a broader dispute between Venezuela and British Guyana that had been going on since 1841, and there have been no formal boundaries set on the British territory since it was acquired from the Netherlands. Great Britain pushed its claim further and farther into Venezuela, and the Venezuelan Cardenillos also claimed much of British Guyana as their own, pushed for American arbitration, citing the Monroe Doctrine against new European interference on the continent. But Cleveland didn't want any part of this dispute, at first preferring to avoid a doctrine which I know to be troublesome. When British ships sailed up the Orinoco River, Venezuela's ambassador to the United States appealed to Secretary of State Richard Olney, who had left his job in the Department of Justice. American public opinion forced intervention, and Cleveland asked Congress to form a commission to arbitrate the Venezuela boundary dispute and to enforce its recommendations by every means. The British, facing pressure on the other side of the globe from the Boers in South Africa, came to the table and recognized America's role. Great Britain and Venezuela signed a treaty of arbitration in Washington 1 month before Cleveland's second retirement. In 1895, Venezuela's boundary dispute has largely been forgotten, but it was a major milestone in the United States history. This was the first time that America invoked and enforced the Monroe Doctrine on its own, and the fact that Great Britain submitted to the Commission's judgment remade its relationship with the United States. The American Enterprise Institute, Corey Shackey, describes the 1895 Venezuela crisis as that moment when America realized and asserted its power, and when the hegemon of the international order reassessed its strategy towards its rising America. After these events, the ground had shifted in Anglo-American relations. Luckless years. The second Cleveland term did not have a happy ending for him. He suffered defeats on foreign policy and on the economy. He was politically isolated, and later described this time as his luckless years. He complained of being depressed as early as 1894. In early 1895, he told one of his ambassadors that he was dreadfully forlorn. When his children were targeted by would-be kidnappers, Mrs. Cleveland had to demand increased protection. He defeated Harrison, he'd held back a populist tide, He had policy victories. The economy had not fully recovered from the panic of 1893, but it had stabilized. But the Democratic Party had changed, and it rejected Grover Cleveland and his more conservative ideas. America was becoming an imperial power. Americans were moving to the cities and working in factories. The 20th century was coming. I'm looking back on the last 12 years. He knew that it was unlikely that a man like him would ever be elected president once, let alone twice. There would not be a third term. He believed in the two-term limit that George Washington had set. Besides, he would have lost this time, and not with a plurality of the popular vote. After Cleveland, there was a vacancy in the leadership at the top of the Democratic Party. A rising populist wing was looking for a Moses to lead them out of the wilderness. And they found such a man in Congressman William Jennings Bryan. The Bryan wing in the Democratic Party was a new force in American politics. The 36-year-old Midwesterner was in his second term in the House. The New York Times described the charismatic politician as a boy orator and a general demagogue. In 1896, he became the youngest nominee of a major party in American history, and the Republicans nominated Cleveland's old foe from the tariff debates, William McKinley. To the president, the election seemed like it might be a choice between lesser of two evils. At the Democratic Convention, the pro-silver Bryan gave a speech out of Cleveland's nightmares. Bryan stretched his arms like the crucified Christ and bellowed to the hall, "You shall not crucify mankind on a cross of gold." Those words hung in the air, and observers noted a fearful silence. But then applause erupted for a half hour. The party was Bryan's. The Democrats explicitly denounced their own residents' politics in their party platform, condemning his response to the Pullman strike. When it was released, the Republicans labeled the party's anxiety plank. When he read about it, Cleveland felt that those who controlled the convention displayed their hatred of me and wholly repudiated me. There were a few Bourbon Democrats left. They tried to organize a National Democratic Party convention in Indianapolis that September, and they sent Cleveland an urgent message asking him to run. His supporters told him, "You will be nominated tomorrow unless you make a definite refusal." So he refused. "I cannot for a moment entertain the idea," told the group, but he also refused to campaign for Bryan. He even considered supporting McKinley, telling a friend, "If I am perplexed concerning the course I should pursue, the president's endorsement would not have changed the outcome of the election in 1896. Given the economy and civil tensions, it would have been difficult for any Democrat to win, whether their politics, but Bryan's defeat, though far from final, was almost as historic as his rise. The Republicans pulled together their old coalition, as well as rising groups like immigrants and laborers, to win California, Oregon, the upper Midwest, and all of the Northeast, including Cleveland's home state of New York. Victory belonged to the GOP. McKinley's hometown of Canton, Ohio, was giddily on the election night, with flag waving, pistol shooting, and cheering. The president-elect stayed up almost until sunrise, celebrating with friends, his neighbors, and political allies. Meanwhile, Brian was quiet, but he soon came to blame his predecessor, fumbling, "I have borne the sins of Grover Cleveland." The candidate had a point. The Baltimore Sun, sympathetic to the outgoing president, opined, "The hero of this campaign will be that of a man who is not a candidate, not a manager, not an orator. This is Cleveland's day, the vindication of his course. Many Democrats likely did not approve Cleveland,

Cleveland had ever advocated. The silver issue continued to hang over American politics. In 1900, 4 years after Bryan's first defeat, author L. Frank Baum published a fantasy novel called The Wonderful Wizard of Oz, in which the main character, Dorothy, has a pair of slippers which solves her problems. Though the 1939 Hollywood movie adaptation depicted the slippers as being made of rubies, in Baum's book they were made of silver. Dorothy travels to the Land of Oz, which, according to some scholars, is a metaphor for the debate around currency. According to this interpretation, these silver slippers represent the argument for free silver, while following the yellow brick road is a nod to the gold standard, and the Emerald City is meant to represent a new path of greenbacks or paper money. With American politics changing, Cleveland was in a strange position. 8 years earlier, he was a lame duck. Now he was a lame duck again. That two-time experience of powerlessness was as morose as it was as it sounded. He wallowed in a moment of self-pity. He asked one of his staff to remove his portrait and put it in the White House attic, thinking no one would want to see his face again. But the president still had work to do. A few miles off the Florida coast, the Cuban people were rebelling against the Spanish Empire. The Spaniards dealt with the unrest harshly, sending Cuban civilians to reconcentration camps to separate them from the rebels under punitive Spanish rule. Disease and starvation led to the deaths of more than 300,000 Cubans. Upon hearing of the suffering, Americans sided with the rebels and pushed for the United States to intervene. Many were spoiling for a fight against dying Spanish Empire, and the yellow press stirred up Americans' velocity. President Cleveland, along with much of the business community, did not want the United States to enter a war by choice. He believed the rebels were the most inhuman and barbarous cutthroats in the world. He had supported them, however, and intervened and archived battlefield victories. His popularity with the more jingoistic Bryan wing may have increased, but that wasn't what he was interested in. As University of Michigan professor David Winter has argued, presidents whose motivation is power are more likely to get America involved in wars. Instead, Cleveland issued a statement of neutrality. There will be no war with Spain over Cuba while I am president. It was clear that Congress didn't feel the need for restraint after Cleveland's message. One senator retorted that it was the legislature, not the president, who had the power to declare war under the Constitution. Cleveland fired back, "Yes, but the Constitution also makes me commander-in-chief, and I will not mobilize the army." The president knew public opinion was against him. He explored purchasing Cuba from Spain, thinking this course would be both more just and cheaper, but the Cuba issue went unresolved and would land on McKinley's plate. Cleveland feared the United States would be at war in a matter of months. Fearing the worst, President arranged to meet the president-elect to discuss what to do. Cleveland's gout was getting worse, and he limped into the meeting. When they sat down, Cleveland cautioned.

Vincent McKinley and against going to war with Spain. To his delight, McKinley agreed. McKinley had run on restoring the economy, and that's what he wanted to do. War would risk recovery. At the end of the meeting, McKinley asked, "Now, Mr. Cleveland, isn't there something you would like me to do for you?" Cleveland responded, "No, Mr. President, there's nothing that I want personally." What Grover Cleveland wanted was to leave the White House. On McKinley's inauguration day, he wrote, "In a few hours, I will cease to be president. The people seem to have deserted me." He told a friend, "I envy McKinley today only one thing, and that was the presence of his own mother at the inauguration. I would have given anything in the world if my mother could have been at my inauguration." There was one bright spot, however. In his inaugural address, McKinley declared, "Wars should never be entered upon until every agency of peace has failed." A line that pleased Cleveland. When the ceremony concluded, the two men traveled back to the White House and entered together through the front door. Later in the day, as he left for the last time, Cleveland, still using his umbrella as a cane, departed through a side door out of public view. He boarded a train where his wife and babies were waiting. Despite the best wishes of Grover Cleveland and William McKinley, America would be at war with Spain a year later. Former again. Grover Cleveland's comeback was a never-repeated triumph. But on the other side, he felt defeated. His second term had not ended with success. He had been consumed by crises. From the moment he set foot in the White House, events, often out of his control, determined his fate. His second term was not without victories. Neither Harrison nor any of the other Democratic contenders would likely have been able to speed up the economic recovery. Some might have made matters worse. The Pullman strike could have descended into more violence, and Cleveland had enacted major civil service reforms, protecting civil service from political firings, and worked with a young Theodore Roosevelt, the commissioner of the U.S. Civil Service Commission, and a holdover from the Harrison administration to professionalize the workforce. He repealed the Silver Purchase Bill. He settled the Venezuela crisis. He kept America out of war. He held back the popularists and party bosses while helping his party move beyond the antebellum roots. With anyone else on the helm at the Democratic Party, the 19th century might have ended quite differently. He had a simple view of his time in the White House. He had done his duty as he saw it, but he did not feel boastful about his time. Undoubtedly, a correspondence of having finality experienced what it was like to be unpopular. At a dinner in his honor after his second term, a host asked him, "What shall we do with our ex-presidents?" At first, Cleveland joked that they should be taken out to a 5-acre lot and shot. Then he thought better of his comment. He concluded, "A 5-acre lot seems needlessly large. In the second place, an ex-president has already suffered enough." A Princeton man. His second post-presidency would be very different from his first. The latter had lasted 4 years. This would be for the rest of his life. He had a family now. The Clevelands welcomed baby Marion
1895, and now had three young children. Manhattan would not do for the brood, and they settled in Princeton, New Jersey. They purchased a home that they dubbed Westland, after Andrew West, the Princeton professor who convinced them to make the move. They had chosen Princeton after the president attended the 150th anniversary of the founding of the College of New Jersey, when the school changed its name to Princeton University. With that visit, as Robert McElroy showed, the president had entered Princeton as an admirer of the college. He left it as a Princeton man. He arrived at his new home in time for his 60th birthday on March 18, 1897. Away from Washington, he breathed a sigh of relief. "I've worked hard. Now I am entitled to rest." And rest he did. He rose at 8 in the morning. He read the paper, hunted ducks, fished, and walked around town. He was home most of the nights to play cards with his friends. By one count, they played a staggering 527 games of bridge in the first 5 months after the White House. He never traveled far. He amassed a small fortune of $350,000 that didn't need to work, and the son of a poor minister now enjoyed trading stocks as a hobby. He took on a few honorary roles in the life insurance industry and part of the economy in need of better management and good governance. Cleveland's proposals helped simplify communications to policyholders and earned praise from newspapers and companies like Mutual Life and New York Life. Cleveland was not an intellectual, though he did enjoy poetry and could quote Tennyson by heart. Andrew West wanted him to take up the pen to write a memoir, but the former president thought it wouldn't be of much interest to the public. Grant's memoir, published in 1885, had set the bar impossibly high for the genre. He could be prone to self-pity and indulgent humility, he said. "There is no reason for my writing my autobiography. What I did is done, and history must judge its value, not I." He continued somewhat disingenuously, "My private life has so been commonplace that there is nothing to write about. When a friend brought his dog over to Westland, the animal leapt into Cleveland's lap. The owner tried to pull it away, but Cleveland stopped him, saying, 'No, let him stay. He at least likes me.'" Rather than write a memoir, he wrote essays. He could earn $2,500 apiece, and some were published in the Saturday Evening Post, the Atlantic, the Ladies' Home Journal. In the Home Journal, the conservative argued against women's suffrage, a position also held by Mrs. Cleveland, which did not age well for either of them. The Ivy League was an old fit for Cleveland, but it took. He was a man without a college degree who was often uncomfortable around intellectuals. But campus life took Cleveland out of his melancholy. "I feel like a locomotive hitched to a boy's express wagon," he remarked shortly after his arrival. The trustees awarded him an honorary doctorate. Over time, the former president earned the nickname the Sage of Princeton, an echo of Thomas Jefferson, the Sage of Monticello. Over time, the Cleveland family became happy. On October 28, 1897, Francis gave birth to their first boy. Princeton students put banners and signs across campus to mark the occasion,
On one read, Grover Cleveland Jr. arrived today at 12 o'clock. Will enter Princeton with the class of 1919 and will play center rush on the championship football teams for 16, 17, 18, and 19. Prediction was half right. The boy did graduate in the Princeton class of 1919, and he did play football. But his name wasn't Grover Cleveland Jr. Former president didn't much like his own name and wrote, so many people have been bothered by Grover and has been so knocked about that I thought it ought to have a rest. Instead, he named his son Richard after his grandfather. Richard Cleveland became a diplomat and distinguished lawyer. In the 1950s, he represented Whitaker Chambers in the Alger Hiss case. Cleveland became a university trustee in 1901. He delved into the school's businesses. He analyzed its budgets, surveyed its programs, and attended every board meeting he could. He helped to reorganize the undergraduate experience and reformed the club system. Like Jefferson before him, he found that former presidents make good university administrators. Princeton University was undergoing sufficient changes, some of which would reverberate on the national stage. At the same time, the graduate school was expanding, thanks in no small part to Cleveland's courting a donation from his friend Andrew Carnegie. The school needed a new location. This has been the Z-Man, coming to you from the Talking Information Center in Marshfield, Massachusetts, where we turn the written word into sound for your listening and learning pleasure. And as I always say to you, please, please be well. And until next time, you get the Z-Man signing off.

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4: 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This is Ed at the Talking Information Center of the Massachusetts Radio Network, bringing you articles from The American Spectator magazine. We continue to work our way through the summer and the fall issues, and we'll begin with Jed Babin's essay entitled "The IRGC's Midterm Endorsement Creates a Problem for Democrats." The Democrats are in a quandary. They're perplexed by a problem of their own making. How can they deal with an endorsement from the Iranian Revolutionary Guard Corps calling on Americans to vote for Democratic candidates in the November midterms? This is too delicious. I wish I had made it up, but I didn't. I've lost count of the war power resolution bills that the Dems have offered to end the Iran war abruptly. They have all failed, not because America recognized the legitimacy of the war against Iran's nuclear weapons, but because the Republicans have managed so far to kill the bills. Kamala Harris is among the presidential contenders who opposed the Iran war, and Illinois Lieutenant Governor Juliana Stratton and U.S. Representative Robin Kelly, contenders to succeed Dick Durbin, have both promised to vote against further funding for the Iran war. Michigan Senate candidate Abdul El Sayed said he didn't want to comment on Ayatollah Khomeini's death because there are a lot of people in Dearborn who are sad today. That's from Michigan Senate candidate Abdul El Sayed. When confronted by a student whose family was persecuted by the Tehran regime, El Sayed responded by arguing that the U.S. has too often acted as the world's policeman, while saying he supported movements for democracy and freedom abroad, as if there is any democracy or freedom in Iran. Representative Raja Krishnamurti, Democrat of Chicago, said the war was illegal and unconstitutional. On September 29th, the IRGC sent a very long letter to the American people urging them to vote against any candidate backed by President Trump because he and Israel are the cause of the war. The letter also claimed that the Iranian nuclear program was entirely peaceful, that the IRGC was not a terrorist group, writing that there was, quote, not a single verifiable instance where the IRGC has committed an act of violence against civilians. The Islamic Revolutionary Guard Corps has been the principal terrorism arm of the Tehran regime. It controls Iran's ballistic missiles and its terrorist proxy forces, such as Hamas and Hezbollah. They are responsible for Iran's attacks on oil tankers and much more. The IRGC are the first to line up and chant, "Death to America," and to force others to chant the same. They have committed thousands of murders of Iranian civilians, as well as attempted assassination of dissidents in other countries. The Iranian nuclear program has even been condemned by the UN's International Atomic Energy Agency for enriching uranium far what would be required for a nuclear power plant. So, what can the Democrats do? They cannot go against their candidates who speak out in favor of Iran, so the national leaders of the party remain silent. But who are the Democratic leaders? California Governor Gavin Newsom has repped Mr. Trump on the Iran war. Former Vice President Harris has done the same. Senator Bernie Sanders, independent of Vermont, has condemned the war as illegal and unconstitutional, as has Republican Representative Alexandria Ocasio-Cortez, Democrat, New York. Illinois Governor J.B. Pritzker, Democrat, has condemned the war, saying it was illegal and demanded that the troops be brought home. If there are other leaders of the Democratic Party, they have remained silent. These remarks are conclusive evidence, given the silence of other Dems, that the Democrats support Iran and not America. As long as the Democratic leaders remain content with their condemnations of the Iran war, there is no element of sanity in the Democrats. They are rabid in their opposition to Mr. Trump and offer no solutions to the war other than ending it. It should be enough for the American voters to see that the Democrats have nothing more than condemnation of Mr. Trump to vote for the candidates Mr. Trump backs. It won't be. Mr. Trump is in the fight of his life in the midterms. If he doesn't win across the board, keeping the House and the Senate, he will be a very lonely guy. He will be impeached again and will only have to oppose more war power resolutions on the Iran war that seek to end it abruptly, and he may lose one of those votes. The president has said that the war in Iran will be over shortly after the midterms, but how can it be? If we don't destroy the Iranian regime, they will certainly go back to their pursuit of nuclear weapons. They will continue to sponsor terrorism around the world. It should be enough for American voters to see the Democrats in an act of ultimate disloyalty. But as this column has already said, it will not be. The Iran war is a distant concern to them. They are concerned with what Joe Biden used to call kitchen table issues, such as the price of gasoline and food, the flow of which will be slowed to grow more expensive by the price of diesel fuel. If the American voter is more concerned with those issues than with the Iran war, Mr. Trump will lose the midterms and be isolated politically. They may vote exactly how the IRGC say they should be. Next up, from American Spectator, the Fly Dubai terror attack tests Middle East security and diplomacy. Bennett Tucker is the author. The United Arab Emirates General Prosecutor continued its investigation over the weekend into the thwarted terrorist attack on the Fly Dubai flight last Wednesday, carrying a plane full of Israelis to Tel Aviv. Emerging new details of the initial attack on the aircraft's pilot and the passenger's brave recovery of the plane reveal just how close the Middle East came to witnessing a 9/11-style terrorist attack. Accounts of the incident from the ongoing investigation and passenger testimonies have also incited wider geopolitical issues. With Israel's elections 3 weeks away, the Fly Dubai incident has become a campaign tool to foreground national security and highlight the need for stronger regional partnerships. On Wednesday, September 30th, Fly Dubai flight FZ-1073 was mid-flight from Dubai to Tel Aviv when the co-pilot, Haman El-Hamami, attacked the pilot, Captain Smit Machjabar, in the cockpit with an axe in order to attempt to take control of the plane. Fly Dubai is a Dubai government-owned commercial airline, and on board flight FZ-1073 were 174 passengers, mostly Israelis. The axe used in the assault was located in the cockpit as part of the standard emergency protocol to break through the windshield or bulkheads as a means of emergency escape. During the altercation, the pilots lost control in the cockpit, and the aircraft began to plunge nearly 14,000 feet in less than 30 seconds, reaching near supersonic speed that threatened to break apart the aircraft. Covered in blood and nearly unconscious from the axe wounds, Captain Machbar managed to unlock and open the cockpit hatch, allowing access to the inside to concerned passengers. Several Israeli passengers overtook and apprehended co-pilot Al-Hamami. As Israeli dentist on board treated the injured Machbar and kept him in stable condition, Yanev Hayun, Israeli plumber by trade, managed to stabilize the plane as it nosedives by relying on what he could remember from watching air disaster TV shows. Praised by both Prime Minister Benjamin Netanyahu and U.S. President Trump, Hayun has become a celebrity hero. A circulating social media meme shows a plastic figure of Hayun enclosed in a red glass box with the label, "In case of hijacking, break glass, release Israeli plumber." Two additional Fly Dubai pilots were also flying as passengers because of the chance that the active pilot would time out if there was a flight diversion. These two pilots assumed control of the cockpit and had landed the plane in Tabuk, Saudi Arabia. Captain Machbar, an Indian national, was treated in Tabuk, while Al-Hamami, an Omani national, was apprehended by Saudi officials. Both have been repatriated back to the UAE, where Al-Hamani is under custody and Machbar is convalescing in an Abu Dhabi hospital. Machbar, quote, "embodied the highest degrees of courage, responsibility, and care for human life," according to Sheikh Hamdan bin Mohammed bin Rashid Al Maktoum, Dubai's crown prince and UAE defense minister. This was posted on X after a visit to Machbar's hospital bed. Machbar said during a phone call to the Indian Prime Minister Narendra Modi, "I was just trying to say I was trying to save my own life, but I also knew I couldn't let all of the passengers die. I could feel the aircraft was going down. I knew this was the last push, but that cockpit door was right there. I was being hit even then, but I just opened the door and everyone came in." Investigations into Al-Hamami's motives remain ongoing, although the logical conclusion, presumed by Israeli, Emirati, and American investigators, is that the co-pilot attempted to hijack the plane and crash it in Israel. One of the Israelis who stormed the cockpit noted Al-Hamami was trying to destroy the controls in order to disable the plane while over Saudi airspace. Hayoun recalled that Hamami shouted, kill me, in English after he had been immobilized. That means he had failed in the mission and preferred to die. When the Israeli passengers were repatriated, the incident quickly became fodder for the upcoming Israeli elections on October 27th. Netanyahu is fighting to keep his seat as prime minister, has been accused by the opposition for allowing the Hamas terror attack on October 7th to occur in his watch, is being accused of failing to keep the country safe during the ensuing 3 years of war. Netanyahu's opponents on the political left and right are linking the Fly Dubai incident to the catastrophe October 7th and blaming Netanyahu's incompetent security establishment for once again missing early security warnings and leaving Israeli citizens to fend for themselves. Netanyahu, however, has turned the repatriation of the Fly Dubai passengers into a publicity stunt and is leveraging their act of national heroism to his benefit. Celebrating heroic acts of everyday Israelis right before the election helps shift the national focus away from October 7th and to the immediate national achievements under his watch. The thwarted Fly Dubai terrorist attack also reinforces Netanyahu's claim that the region is still unsafe and he is the right one for the job to ensure security. While heroism and bravery thwarted Flight FZ-1073 from turning into a Middle East 9/11, it was the diplomatic maneuvers on the ground that kept the landed plane in Tubaq from turning into a hostage rescue mission. The commercial liner Fly Dubai runs daily flights between Tel Aviv and Dubai and symbolizes the commercial and political ties forged by Israel and the United Arab Emirates in the 2020 Abraham Accords. It was also one of the only international airlines to remain operational, while other international carriers canceled Israeli flights after October 7th. Israeli Transportation Minister Miri Regev, however, has accused the airline of violating the two countries' aviation agreement, which requires pilots operating flights to Israel to be of citizens of countries which maintain diplomatic relations with Israel. Oman, where co-pilot Aman Al-Hamami is from, does not hold relations with Israel. Al-Hamami was also banned from flying with Oman Air because of alleged extremist views and was moved to an administrative position before joining Fly Dubai. Al-Hamami underwent the standard criminal background checks as protocol for joining the Dubai airline, but the extent to which he was vetted for extremist religious or political views is not clear. Last week, Netanyahu said the co-pilot underwent Islamist radical indoctrination and discussed killing Jews on social media. Saudi Arabia does not maintain official diplomatic relations with Israel. While the two countries do cooperate on security and intelligence matters, especially in light of the recent Iranian wars, Riyadh has been cautious of joining the regional Abraham Accords in support of a Palestinian state. The absence of Saudi-Israel relations, however, did not stop the Sunni monarch from hosting Jewish-Israeli guests in the event of an emergency. But while the Israeli passengers did receive care and treatment in Tobruk, there were limitations for repatriation. The government in Riyadh refused Jerusalem's request to send the Israeli Air Force or an Israeli commercial jet to Tobruk to repatriate the Israeli passengers under the assurance of a flag state carrier. Instead, they were flown back to Tel Aviv by another Fly Dubai plane. Investigations into last week's incident are still ongoing in Israel and the UAE. While the unfolding details certainly support Netanyahu's assessment that regional security is fragile, it also reveals that the frameworks for regional diplomacy is intact and functioning, to protect catastrophe even where diplomatic relations are absent. Next up, Democrat donor strike comes home to roost. David Catron is the author. As the 2026 midterms rapidly approach, the consensus among the commentariat is that the Democrats will retake control of the House of Representatives and perhaps the Senate as well. This meaning of the, quote, expert minds is based primarily on the polls, despite their increasing tendency to underestimate GOP performance and the fact that the president's party usually loses seats in one or both houses of Congress in midterm elections. But there is another factor at play this year that most of the pundit class has overlooked. The Democrats are usually flush with cash in midterm cycles, and they use much of it to fund turnout ad campaigns, but this year, many of their donors deserted them. Nevertheless, the conventional wisdom to which the commentariat clings includes a lot of lazy thinking, not to mention outright hostility toward President Trump and his supporters. This donor strike, as the Wall Street Journal describes it, began due to deep dissatisfaction with the leadership at the Democratic National Committee, DNC, after the catastrophic mismanagement of the money donated to Kamala Harris's presidential campaign. People such as George Soros, Reid Hoffman, and other high-profile donors have been loath to write the big checks Democrats have been relied upon for years. The DNC isn't the only victim of these disgruntled donors. The party committees and the super PACs lag far behind their Republican counterparts across the board. This is not only diminishing their chances of winning some congressional races, it is hurting their gubernatorial campaigns, according to a Politico report. In former and future presidential battlegrounds, Florida, Texas, Ohio, Georgia, Wisconsin, and Nevada, the gubernatorial advertising gap is yawning. For the remainder of the campaign, Republicans are on a track to outspend Democrats on television about 6-1 in Florida, more than 3-1 in Texas, 2.5-1 in Georgia, and more than 2-1 in Wisconsin, and only slightly more narrowly in Ohio and Nevada. The Democratic Governors Association, with finite resources and 36 state House races on the ballot this year, is not on the air in Florida or Texas a month before the election. Inevitably, there is a considerable amount of whistling past the graveyard by the media. The New Republic advises its readers, the real impact of Republicans' cash advantage will only be clear when polls close on November 3rd. But until then, we have one clear indicator that money might not be everything in 2026, the generic ballot. And signs point to a potential tsunami for Democrats. First of all, the generic ballot tells us absolutely nothing about the gubernatorial contest. It's just a poll that purports to measure voter intentions in congressional races. Moreover, as Republican pollster Patrick Ruffini notes, the polls in the last four congressional elections have consistently overstated the Democrats' actual election performance. In the last few election cycles, we've seen a pattern of Democrats looking competitive in red state Senate contests during the summer, only to fade by Election Day. I wanted to test if this was a consistent pattern, not just selective memory of a Republican. 3,312 polls over the last four election cycles in the old 538 archive confined to confirm the pattern. In each of those four cycles, the Democratic candidate's margin was overstated. The average polling error across all polls was Democrat plus 3.7, and 73% of the polls released overstated the Democrats relative to the election result. The Democrats certainly aren't taking public polls as seriously as their lack of cash. They know that happy talk from publications such as New Republic is worthless. The Washington Post reports that Ben Wickler, a former chair of the Wisconsin Democratic Party, is worried about the paucity of money to pay for ads. He stated, this is Mr. Wickler, former chair of the Democratic Party in Wisconsin, campaigns are running for fewer ads. They're splitting 30-second ads into 15-second chunks. They're having to choose between defining themselves and defining their opposition. Mr. Wickler, detailing the difficult choices they must make, continued, at this point, you're just deciding where you want to lose by less. Meanwhile, Republican money continues to pour into competitive Senate and House contests, Politico reports. Republicans are poised to massively outspend Democrats on advertising. Since the start of August, they have placed $820 million in ad buys across the Senate map, compared to $556 million from Democrats, including future bookings through Election Day. That includes outspending Democrats in all but one of the 9 most expensive Senate. $454 million across the map to $381 for the Democrats. The disparity grows even larger in districts that were within 10 points at the presidential level in 2024. The impact. The Democrats can usually rely on well-founded voter turnout operations that often make the differences in close elections. This year, however, the disgruntled Democratic donors have left these organizations in the lurch just as early voting gets started. Associated Press reports, America Votes, a coordinating hub for more than 400 progressive groups, has fallen well below the level of funding it had in 2022 midterms. Consequently, organizations focused on engaging and mobilizing low-propensity voters have been forced to scale back staffing. This comes at a time when the Republicans have the funds and technology to get out its low-propensity voters. None of this is meant to suggest that the Republicans don't have real challenges to overcome in the next 29 days. Regardless of how accurate polls are, it will not be easy to neutralize the midterm curse that almost always bedevils the party in power. Nonetheless, the conventional wisdom to which the commentariat clings includes a lot of lazy thinking, not to mention outright hostility towards President Trump and his supporters. Moreover, this will be the first election in many years during which Republicans have a clear cash advantage. This factor, combined with Trump's uncanny ability to defy the predictions of the self-satisfied pundits, may portend a better November for the GOP than the, quote, experts forecast.

Next up, when AI stops answering and starts acting. The author is Mark D. Furbrack. For many of us, artificial intelligence still means ChatGPT or one of its competitors. We ask a question, give it a task, or ask it to improve something we have written. Within seconds, it responds. Sometimes the answer is remarkably good. Sometimes it is wrong. But either way, we remain comfortably in charge. We ask, AI answers. That relationship is beginning to change. Frontier AI companies are now rapidly developing autonomous agents, in quotes, capable of doing far more than responding to individual prompts. These systems can perform multiple tasks, build on previous work, communicate with other agents, and interact with outside systems, all with increasingly limited human supervision. The possibilities are extraordinary. So are the risks. An incident involving OpenAI agents last summer provides a glimpse of what this new world could look like. During testing, hundreds of autonomous agents were assigned difficult tasks while operating inside controlled digital environments known as sandboxes. Some of the tasks apparently could not be completed within the restrictions imposed upon them. The agents found another way. They began communicating and cooperating with one another. Eventually, roughly 700 became involved in actively targeting Hugging Face, an open-source AI platform. The agents evaded restrictions, gained access to the internet, and searched for information that could help them accomplish their assigned objectives. Some even attempted to alter or conceal records of what they had done. It sounds like the beginning of a science fiction movie, but the most important lesson is considerably less dramatic and perhaps more troubling. The agents had not become sentient. They had not simply developed malicious intention or decided to turn against their creators. They were pursuing the objectives humans had given them. The problem was they found ways of pursuing those objectives that their human handlers had neither intended nor authorized. That distinction matters. For decades, our primary concern was computers making mistakes. We are now approaching something fundamentally different. Computer systems capable of taking actions in pursuit of an objective, adapting when they encounter obstacles, and potentially finding ways to circumvent safeguards that humans establish to constrain their activities. As AI evolves from something that assists us into something that acts for us, the question is no longer simply whether we can trust the answer. We must now ask whether we can control what AI is capable of doing on our behalf. What happens when AI stops answering and starts acting? During my FBI career, that's the author, including assignments as a field supervisor, a headquarters manager overseeing criminal investigations and national security investigations, and at the CIA's Counterterrorism Center, delegating authority never meant relinquishing accountability. Agents and analysts could be given objectives and considerable latitude in accomplishing it, but it was always within established legal authorities, rules, and supervisory oversight. Ultimately, a human being remained accountable for the decisions made and the actions taken. Someone, not something, must bear that responsibility. AI presents the unusual prospect of delegating enormous capability to something that cannot itself bear moral or legal responsibility. To guard against over-reliance on AI and blind trust in its outputs, human oversight must remain a moderating governor. But as AI becomes increasingly autonomous, that oversight must extend beyond simply reviewing the answers it produces. We must also establish and enforce the boundaries within which it is permitted to operate. On September 29th, President Trump convened many of the nation's leading AI and technology executives at the White House, including Anthropic CEO Dario Amodi Mehta, Meta CEO Mark Zuckerberg, NVIDIA CEO Jensen Huang, Google CEO Sundar Pichai, OpenAI President Greg Brockman, and Elon Musk. House Speaker Mike Johnson and other administration officials also participated. The meeting produced the White House Accord on Superintelligence, a voluntary agreement intended to establish safeguards for the development of increasingly powerful AI systems. The companies committed to layers of internal safety controls, independent external audits, and board-level oversight. Although the agreement carries no legal enforcement mechanism, President Trump characterized it as morally binding and emphasized the need for the industry to police itself.
The agreement is an important acknowledgement by both government and industry that increasingly autonomous AI requires meaningful oversight, but it also raises an obvious question. As AI systems become more powerful and capable of acting independently, is voluntary self-policing enough? Critics contend that voluntary compliance amounts to little more than a pinky swear by companies with enormous financial incentives to remain at the forefront of AI development. The accord carries no legal force and establishes no penalties for companies that fail to honor their commitments. Even Elon Musk described part of the arrangement as essentially grading each other's homework, although he argued that it was preferable to companies grading their own. The Trump administration has resisted imposing broad federal regulations that it believes could inhibit innovation and weaken America's position in the global race for AI dominance. The White House accord reflects that approach. Establish safeguards and corporate accountability, but rely largely on the companies themselves to enforce them. The agreement does leave open the possibility that some of its safeguards could eventually be incorporated into laws and regulations. This does not sound like accountability to me. The government is effectively delegating much of the responsibility for policing the AI frontier to the very companies developing the technology and competing fiercely to dominate it. The accord may create the appearance of accountability, but accountability without consequences has little teeth. Without an enforcement mechanism, the ultimate responsibility for honoring these commitments remains with the companies themselves. That does not make the accord meaningless. Bringing government and industry together to establish common safeguards is a worthwhile first step. But when the stakes involve increasingly autonomous systems capable of acting in ways their own developers did not anticipate, a morally binding promise seems an awfully thin line of defense. That leaves an uncomfortable question. Can companies engaged in one of the most consequential and potentially lucrative technological races in history be entrusted to police themselves? The critical issue is not whether we continue developing increasingly powerful AI. We will. Nor should we allow fear to prevent us from realizing its extraordinary potential. The question is how much authority we are willing to delegate to these systems, what boundaries we establish, and who will be held accountable when those boundaries are crossed. For most of the computer age, humans told machines what to do, and machines did it. Autonomous AI is beginning to alter that relationship. We can delegate tasks, we can delegate authority, we can even delegate enormous capability. What we cannot delegate is responsibility. Xiaomen Li is our next author. China's panda diplomacy can't hide a new Cold War. Americans can be forgiven for being confused about China. On the one hand, they are increasingly told that China is America's principal strategic rival. They hear about Chinese cyber attacks, military expansion, unfair trade practices, threats against Taiwan, and Beijing's support for Russia and Iran. On the other hand, Americans buy enormous quantities of inexpensive Chinese goods. Then Xi Jinping arrives in Washington, the red carpet is rolled out, President Trump shakes his hand, and the television screens are filled with smiles and ceremony. So, what exactly is China? Friend, competitor, or enemy? The spectacle of a U.S.-China summit does more to confuse this question than to answer it. In my view, such meetings are largely a waste of time. Worse, they can mislead the American public about the nature of the Chinese Communist Party and the relationship between the two countries. The problem begins with the fundamental asymmetry between a democracy and a dictatorship. When Xi Jinping visits the U.S., Americans can see him and hear him. American media covers his visit from every conceivable angle.

Same thing in China. China's media are controlled by the Communist Party. What Chinese citizens see of Trump in America is filtered through a political system whose censorship apparatus decides what can be reported and how it should be presented. This means that a summit between a democracy and a dictatorship is not an equal exchange of information. It always gives Beijing an advantage. If an American president wants to make a summit genuinely useful, therefore, he should put one fundamental demand on the table: tear down the Great Firewall, just as President Reagan challenged the Soviets in front of the Berlin Wall. Let the Chinese people visit American websites. Let American newspapers and television networks operate freely in China. Let Chinese citizens read what Americans read and hear what American leaders actually say without Communist Party censors deciding what they are permitted to know. Unfortunately, because of the Chinese Communist Party's effective efforts, American politicians have learned not to speak the truth. That is, that the CCP, Chinese Communist Party, must change and embrace democracy. If a summit cannot address that reality, another handshake, another communique, another round of promises will accomplish very little. Behind the smelling photographs is a profound conflict between two political systems. The U.S. is a constitutional democracy based on elections, individual rights, competing centers of power, and checks and balances. China is a one-party dictatorship in which Chinese Communist Party claims a monopoly on political power and controls the press, courts, military, and the whole society. These are not simply two morally interchangeable great powers pursuing different, quote, national interests. Their governments operate according to fundamentally different rules. That difference matters when we consider China's promises. In 2015, standing beside Barack Obama at the White House, Xi said that China did not intend to militarize the artificial islands it had constructed in the South China Sea. Those islands were subsequently equipped with extensive military facilities. During the same visit, the United States and China announced that neither government would conduct or knowingly support cyber-enabled theft of intellectual property for commercial advantage. Such activity reportedly declined for a period, but Chinese cyber operations and intellectual property theft subsequently again became major concerns for the United States. So, when another U.S.-China summit produces another declaration, agreement, or promise, Americans should ask a simple question. What reason is there to believe that Beijing will honor it when doing so conflicts with what the Chinese Communist Party considers its best interests? The question is more particularly important in artificial intelligence, semiconductors, advanced manufacturing, and other technologies that Beijing considers essential to China's rise. It is difficult to imagine the Chinese Communist Party abandoning an important strategic objective because of language negotiated at a summit. And after all the ceremony surrounding the last meeting, what substantive breakthrough has emerged? So far, the most conspicuous gestures are not agreements resolving the fundamental disputes between the countries. Instead, Xi has extended what might be called an olive branch with two leaves. The first is a proposal to invite 100,000 young Americans to China over the next 5 years. The second is pandas. A pair of giant pandas is to come to Atlanta, a plan Xi chose to highlight publicly during his visit. The combination is revealing. China is not the impoverished and isolated country that emerged from Mao Zedong's Cultural Revolution. In the 70s, Beijing used ping-pong diplomacy, pandas, and Western fascination with mysterious China to help America open America's doors. Today, China hardly needs pandas to introduce itself to the world. It possesses one of the largest economies and one of the most formidable industrial systems. It is a major technological power, its factories dominate numerous global supply chains, and its government can mobilize enormous resources behind industries that Beijing selects as strategically important. China's economic rise has also benefited from what I call the low human rights advantage. Low human rights are obviously not an advantage for the people deprived of those rights. They become an economic advantage to the state when an authoritarian country gains access to open international markets. Workers with weak bargaining power can be kept relatively inexpensive. Land, capital, and other resources can be allocated or priced through state power. The government can concentrate resources on selected industries. Chinese producers that can then compete against firms in democratic market conditions that operate under very different legal, political, labor, and environmental constraints. Combine this low human rights advantage with China's whole-of-nation system, and Beijing possesses a powerful instrument of international economic competition. This was globalization's great mistake. China was integrated economically into the democratic world without being integrated politically into a system of democracy and rule of law.
For decades, many Americans had hoped integration would change China. Instead, the Chinese Communist Party took full advantage of global markets, preserved its political monopoly.

home now wants to change the world in its favor. Now the world is waking up and the contradiction has become impossible to hide. This is why I find the return of the panda diplomacy so interesting. Why would China, with enormous industrial, technological, and economic power, once again reach for a diplomatic instrument from a half a century ago? And why invite 100,000 young Americans to China? The purpose of such a massive exchange program is not difficult to understand. Beijing wants to shape how the next generation of Americans see China. Young Americans will undoubtedly be shown China's extraordinary infrastructure, modern cities, high-speed trains, technological accomplishments, and hospitality. These things are real and worth seeing. But what will they not be encouraged to see? Will they learn about the anti-rightist campaign and the Great Famine? Will they visit places associated with the Cultural Revolution? Will they learn the stories of Lin Zhao and Liu Xiaobo? Will it be free to talk with dissidents, underground religious believers, or critics of Xi Jinping? American students should go to China if they are free to see what they want to see. And then there are the pandas. Everyone loves pandas. And Beijing wants Americans to transfer that love to Xi Jinping and the Communist Party and forget about China's dumping of manufacturing overcapacity, cyber attacks, and support for Russia and Iran. But now, that looks more like a Hail Mary. There's an old Chinese expression, Yi Zi Kui. Literally, by seeing one leaf fall, we know that our autumn has arrived. A seemingly small sign can reveal a much larger change. A powerful China once relied on pandas and people-to-people diplomacy to open America's door. Half a century later, Beijing is reaching for the same tool again, not because they've become weak, but because the economic power can no longer conceal the widening conflict created by Communist Party's political system, behavior, and ambitions. The smiling pandas tell Americans that China wants friendship. The falling leaves tells us something else. Autumn has arrived, and winter may not be far behind. Next up, the Cornell 7 and the Sensate Pornographic Society. That's S-E-N-S-A-T-E. Stephen Sukup is the author. At this point, no one can say anything for certain about the Cornell 7 case except that that bad things happened and no one will receive justice. The first of these is painfully obvious. Even if everything was consensual and legal, the young woman, Jane Doe, put herself in an extremely foolish and dangerous position, while the boys, certainly not men by any stretch of the imagination, behaved monstrously, participating in or facilitating her sexual exploitation. The second should be just as obvious, although nearly all observers will pretend otherwise. Like everything else in a politically obsessed society, this case of sexual exploitation has morphed into a case of political exploitation, with the usual suspects lining up on both sides of the issue, using it to score ideological points and make partisan gains. In the end, the events of October 19th, 2024 will capture the public's attention for a moment, and then, just as quickly, they will be forgotten. Politics, as it's become its wont, will ensure that justice is denied and substantive societal reflection is never even contemplated. Let me be clear about this from the start, lest anyone doubt it later. Everyone involved in the events at the Chi-Phi fraternity is responsible for his or her own actions, which places a considerably greater onus on the fraternity brothers. It is unpopular to say such things these days, but men and boys have a moral responsibility to protect women and girls. At the very least, they have a responsibility not to enable their harm. The moral failures of that evening were multiple and spread among all parties, but the boys especially should have done better, much, much better. All of that said, everyone involved is also a product of the society in which they lived and were raised, and to be blunt, that society is depraved. This is a metaphor I overuse, I know, but the way in which our society became depraved is very much like Mike Campbell's bankruptcy in The Sun Also Rises. It happened in two ways, gradually and then suddenly. The gradual aspect of this corruption might, for lack of a better term, be called the sensitization of our culture. In many ways, the history of the last century and a half is also the history of Western civilization's sensate stage, S-E-N-S-A-T-E. The sensate society is a notion introduced by a Russian anti-Bolshevik intellectual named Pytrim Sorokin, who was expelled from his homeland, settled in Minnesota, and eventually founded Harvard's sociology department. In brief, Sorokin argued that all civilization passes through three stages: the ideational stage,
which is organized around the transcendental, in which faith is the most prevalent of human qualities, the idealistic stage, in which human aspirations are recognized, but the society operates through the rules and institutions of the established order and its moral framework, and the sensate stage, in which the shared identities, the taboos, the traditional customs, mores, and of course, the morals of a society collapse, leaving the culture entirely dependent upon and obsessed with the materialistic. Sorokin put it this way, as a quote from Sorokin, if a person has no strong convictions as to what is right and what is wrong, if he does not believe in any God or absolute moral values, if he no longer respects contractual obligations, and finally, if his hunger for pleasure and sensory values is paramount, what can guide and control his conduct towards other men? Nothing but his desires and lusts. Under these conditions, he loses all rational and moral control, even plain common sense. What can deter him from voting, violating the rights, interests, and well-being of other men? Nothing but physical force. How far will he go in his insatiable quest for sensory happiness? Will he go as far as brute force, opposed by that of others, permits? His whole problem of behavior is determined by the ratio between his force and that wielded by others. Over the course of the last 150 years, the sensate society has clearly and inarguably taken root. In the 1960s, the last of the traditional prohibitions, those surrounding sex, were finally and permanently demolished. Throughout Western history, sex has been one of the most enduring touchstones of social dissent, which only makes sense given that it is the most enduring object of the taboos of the Western religious establishment. From time immemorial, it seems, anyone who wished to oppose the powers that be in the West also encouraged a free, open, and non-procreative approach to human sexuality, knowing full well that breaking the bond between the pleasure and the responsibility of sexual intimacy would also break the social bound of the masses to the old-line establishment. All of this is to say that the sexually rebellious baby boomers were not particularly unique in Western history, nor are they especially to blame. Their rebellion did, however, happen to occur at a critical cultural moment and under critical social and demographic conditions. Given the size and social power of the boomer cohort and the decades-long gradual erosion of society's moral foundations, their insurrection took on an added significance and permanence. The sexual revolution became the boomers' signature cultural achievement, representing a definitive victory against the establishment and against the traditional moral code as well. The next quarter century saw various fits and starts in sexual liberation, along with dramatic increases in various sex-related social travails, from single parenthood to teen births, from divorce to sexually transmitted diseases. By the 1990s, the baby boomers who had started the revolution had come of age and had also come to power, warts and all, bringing with them the cultural predilections of an unmoored and unsteady cohort. Liberation was secured. Sex and the supremacy of sexual gratification, which had long prevailed in the generational subculture, became the ascendant values of the broader culture, establishing the sensate society more completely. As for the sudden transformation of society, the pornification of society, it followed the sensitization of the society almost immediately. Once the sexual revolution and its values, such as they are, had become ascendant, the pornification and dehumanization became the inevitable and irresistible. Among the most valuable and long-lasting contributions of the second wave feminism, which began in the early 60s along with the other long-overdue and necessary efforts to promote human and civil rights throughout the entirety of American society, was its attempt to compel society to treat women as the moral and intellectual equals of men, not as mere physical objects. Part of this attempt, of course, was feminism's battle against pornography and its clear destructive objectification of women. In the late 70s, feminist activists like Andrea Dworkin and Catherine MacKinnon did their best to ensure that ending or at least curtailing pornography would be one of the principal goals of the feminist movement. The second wave feminists rightly understood that the business of sexual gratification was also the business of exploitation. And in this business, women in particular are used. They are objectified. They are treated appallingly. Worse still, in pornography, everything about women except their sexuality is discarded as irrelevant. Dworkin described pornography as a process of dehumanization, a concrete means of changing someone into something. We say, she continued, that women are objectified.
We hope that people will think that we are very smart when we use a very long word. But being turned into an object is a real event, and the pornographic object is a particular kind of object. It is a target. You are turned into a target. End quote. By the early 1990s, however, as the boomers were taking power and the sensate society was becoming entrenched, feminism's second wave was being undermined and displaced by its third wave. This third wave had been building for some time, and the line of demarcation between the two waves is fuzzy at best. Nevertheless, the third wave became much larger and more forceful after the elections of 1992, the so-called Year of the Woman. Third wave feminism focused explicitly on sexuality, on the emancipation of female sexuality, on the use of sexual license to acquire and preserve power, and use power. In this context, abortion became the near exclusive policy goal of the movement, while issues like pornography were unequivocally flipped on their heads. Again, the process has been underway for some time, and

0: pornography is violence against women. Women endure it. Close quotes. It is worth noting here that the rise and entrenchment of the third wave were the result of many factors and the efforts of many people. One of the most overlooked factors was the work done by a woman whose professional bio notes that, quote, she has used her influence and resources to work for equal rights and opportunities for women, serving on the board of National Women's Political Caucus and being instrumental in the founding of three powerful women's organizations, including Emily's List, which raises money for pro-choice Democratic women political candidates. The woman is Christy Hefner, the daughter of Hugh Hefner. Christy Hefner became the chairman of the chief executive of Playboy Enterprises, Inc. in 1988. Her bio also notes that she is widely acknowledged as having developed the strategies for reinventing Playboy Enterprises as a successful global multimedia corporation. Fancy that. Obviously, this isn't to say that Christy Hefner caused the establishment of third-wave feminism or the pornification of society. Far from it. She was a small cog in a very large machine, and that very large machine depended heavily on the rise of the Internet. Nevertheless, Hefner's participation is emblematic. Her father, of course, claimed that he was a feminist before there was such a thing as feminism. And as the historian and writer Carrie Pizzullo noted, Playboy took a progressive stance on women's rights through the 60s and 70s and was particularly vocal in support of abortion. Evidence of this position can be found in the magazine's articles and editorials, as well as in charitable donation of the Playboy Foundation, the philanthropic arm of the magazine, which contributed thousands of dollars to abortion rights organizations before Roe v. Wade overturned abortion laws in the United States. In addition, the Playboy Foundation provided the American Civil Liberties Union with funds to work on women's rights and help fund daycare centers for working mothers. In short, the pornification of society is, at its heart, defined by the merger of the feminist movement with the Playboy lifestyle, readily available, consequence-free sex without apologies, sexual empowerment as a core human virtue, a belief that sexual encounters should be both ubiquitous and uninhibited, and the dehumanization of one's partners, be they flesh and blood or digital. To reiterate, none of this excuses what happened at Chi Phi Fraternity 2 years ago. It does, however, explain, at least in part. More to the point, it warns that the depravity on display in the case of the Cornell 7 will not and cannot be solved simply by introducing, quote, institutional reforms, as the university's president proposes. This is a much bigger problem. It is a consequence of the censored pornographic society. Our wrap-up article for this week is Trump and the Relentless Momentum of Events. Roger Kimball is the author. Harold Macmillan, Prime Minister of Great Britain from 1957 to 63, was once asked by a journalist what was the most troubling problem he faced during his prime ministership. "Events, my dear boy, events," was his reply. It was ever thus, of course. But in the great pudding of life, the current of events seemed to cluster more thickly in some moments than in others. I understand that every age is naturally inclined to exaggerate the importance and the vividness of its own dramas. The incessant beat of our 24-hour news cycle abets that sense of perpetual emergency. One of the great lessons of history is that no period, whatever its reputation for stability, is really free from an obligato of successive crises. That said, some moments seem to be marked presto, even as they are orchestrated for booming timpani in blaring horns. Is not America living through such a moment now? I think it is. Forget about the midterm elections. The party in power has gained seats in both houses, only twice in modern history. In 1934, as the country began the slow climb out of the Great Depression, FDR made gains in both houses. In 2002, the aftermath of the 9/11 Islamist terrorist attacks, George W. Bush likewise saw gains in both houses. Most pollsters and nearly all pundits believe the Democrats will retake the House in November. Many believe the Senate is up for grabs as well. Having elevated my moistened finger into the air, I discern some contradictory cross currents. Back in 2022, I agreed with the conventional wisdom that the election would be a blowout for Republicans. I was wrong. This time, I suspect the conventional wisdom has failed to price into its calculations the astonishing number of victories the Trump administration has racked up in its first 18 months. It is a long list. The Dems recently learned the word affordability and have been practicing saying it aloud early and often. News from many quarters is undercutting their complaints. Yes, gas prices, which peaked in 2022 under Biden, are still elevated because of the war in Iran. But they are on their way down and will plummet in coming weeks as markets begin to register Iran's defeat. Recently, the Atlanta Fed predicted that real growth in the third quarter will come at a blistering 5.0 to 5.1%. At the same time, the Census Bureau released data showing the poverty rate fell to 10.2%, the lowest in our history. Blue-collar income has jumped between 4 and 5% since January of 25, when Trump began his second term. Manufacturing and manufacturing jobs are flooding back into the United States. On the foreign policy front, it is hard to keep it up. At the beginning of the year, Trump nabbed Nicolas Maduro and his wife from their supposedly impregnable fortress in Caracas. He then made what the White House called the biggest oil deal in world history, delivering U.S. majority control of more than 65 billion barrels of proven oil reserves in Venezuela. Last month, Trump signed a permanent security deal with Denmark and Greenland. The agreement recognized official Danish sovereignty and Greenlandic self-determination. It is an odd or light version of sovereignty, however, since the agreement also grants to the United States the exclusive right to maintain and expand military bases in Greenland. The deal also grants the U.S. exclusive say about access to Greenland's extensive mineral wealth and sensitive sector investment. Then there is technology. Trump recently convened a meeting at the White House with the creme de la creme of America's high-tech titans. As is so often the case with presidents, the ceremony involved a naming the animals moment. What had been called AI, or artificial intelligence, was rebaptized SI, superintelligence. It is too soon to say whether the change of name will keep on. I think it might. I will do what I can to encourage the change of rubric. One of the main reasons Trump convened the meeting was to address concerns about the safety of SI. It's something that Elon Musk broached several years ago. Like any powerful technology, SI can and doubtless will be abused. Trump and his team want to make sure that the reasonable guardrails are in place. But the biggest news coming out of the meeting was Elon Musk's prediction that SI would usher in not just an age of abundance, but an age of superabundance. That, he said, is the most likely scenario. Trump also launched a new government website, America.gov. Described as a digital front door to government information and services, the SI-powered site will obviate the roughly 29,000 federal, state, and local websites that hover over the populace like a paralyzing net. It is in early days yet, but soon one will be able to do everything on the new chatbot-style website, from renewing a passport and applying for Medicare to getting park permits, business registrations, or changing your name when you get married. Readers with long memories will want to compare the rollout of this new user-friendly utility to the disastrous rollout of Obamacare website in 2013. You may have noticed, dear reader, a marked quick uptick in VADs, video clips, and social media names disseminated by Trump World. Some are official administration products, some are produced independently. As I write, the midterm elections are exactly 30 days away. Expect that uptick to crescendo in the coming weeks. The legacy media will do what it can to keep the spotlight off the president as the midterms approach, but they will fail. Trump is the great magnetic north of our political metabolism. He will be crisscrossing the country over the course of October to hold his signature rallies and support GOP candidates. How strong his determination to reach out to his supporters and rally the troops became apparent the other day when the Secret Service warned him that the weather was too inclement to fly from Texas, where he attended an event for Senate candidate Ken Paxton, to a long-planned event in Oklahoma. He asked the question, how fast is the beast, the presidential level, travel? He asked his entourage. Almost 100 miles an hour, he was told. Get your asses in the car, he said. We're going to Oklahoma. I think I can hear the anti-Trump sorority sniff at the demonic locution. Very unpresidential, you know, to use such language. But in the rushing stream of events, my dear boys, events, the kaleidoscope of Trump's indefatigable ministrations is a piercing beacon in the storm. Well, that, dear listeners, is our wrap-up article for this week for the American Spectator magazine. I do hope you have enjoyed the articles, listening to them as much as I have had in reading them for you. I look forward to bringing you more next week right here at the Talking Information Center of the Massachusetts Radio Network. Thank you very much for listening, and have a wonderful day.
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2: Hi, this is John with the Talking Information Center and a programming update for you. 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
7: Welcome to the Talking Information Center. For today, I'm Scott, and I'm reading The Week, the best of the U.S. and international media. The prime cover story on this issue of The Week, which is for October 9th, is headlined, Getting Religion, Tallarico, and the Rise of the New Christian Democrats. For decades, conservative evangelicals have controlled the image of the politically active Christian, said Jia Lin Yang in the New York Times. The religious right turned tens of millions of Christians who rejected America's rapidly liberalizing culture into a durable voting bloc, enabling Donald Trump's rise and achieving once unthinkable goals, such as overturning the right to abortion. But as Americans reject the Trump administration's litany of moral outrages, including mass deportations and the withdrawal of food aid and health care, a new coalition may be quietly emerging. That is, the Christian left. The movement's most prominent spokesman is James Tallarico, a Presbyterian seminarian surging in the polls in his U.S. Senate race in Texas, with rhetoric drawn straight from the Gospels. Yang writes, at least 12 pastors, seminarians, and former clergy have run for federal office as Democrats this year, a number that Yang says is unheard of in recent memory. In many red states, these Christian Democrats are gaining ground with voters who see religion as a moral compass rather than a political agenda. Tallarico's progressivism is a cheap misuse of Christian teaching, writes Rich Lowry in the National Review. Tallarico's rhetoric, Lowry says, waters down the scriptures to make it sound like God has endorsed his version of Medicare for All. Jesus preached personal charity toward the poor and the sick, but he said nothing about universal health care, food stamps, or government redistribution of wealth. As Tallarico tries to win over right-leaning Texans, he has somewhat conveniently backed away from what Lowry calls the extremely woke views he espoused a few years ago, including his claim that God is, quote, non-binary. The Christian right created this opening, writes Maura Donegan in The Guardian. Those hypocrites lost the moral high ground when they embraced what she calls the ostentatious lasciviousness of Trump and his Epstein-adjacent allies. In Trump's Republican Party, the preachers have retreated, and the perverts have taken over. It's no wonder Republicans are panicking, says Amanda Marcotte in Salon. Tallarico represents what she says is an existential threat to the right's longstanding myth that to be Christian must necessarily mean voting Republican. The Democratic Party, she writes, really is a better fit for people who claim allegiance to Jesus Christ, who called on followers to feed the hungry and welcome the stranger. One prominent Texas pastor recently preached that there can be only two types of Christians, Christian conservatives and conservative Christians. Marcotte writes, they don't want their followers peeking behind door number three. And while we're talking about elections, Election Day is fast approaching, says Zachary B. Wolf, writing on CNN.com. But the Supreme Court is still weighing in on the Trump administration's attempts to control who votes and how. The six conservative justices have voted to permit states to use the federal systematic on CNN.com. But the Supreme Court is still weighing in on the Trump administration's attempts to control who votes and how. The six conservative justices have voted to permit states to use the federal systematic

But the Supreme Court is still weighing in on the Trump administration's attempts to control who votes and how. The six conservative justices have voted to permit states to use the federal systematic November elections. But the Supreme Court is still weighing in on the Trump administration's attempts to control who votes and how. The six conservative justices have voted to permit states to use the federal systematic November elections.

court is still weighing in on the Trump administration's attempts to control who votes and how. The six conservative justices have voted to permit states to use the federal systematic November elections. But the Supreme Court is still weighing in on the Trump

0: How?
1: The six conservative justices have voted to permit states to use the federal systematic November elections, right? Extraordinary citizens at immigration appointments and as they drop off children at daycare. Some Republicans are taking notice, Rangel says. Representative Maria Elvira Salazar, a former MAGA loyalist whose Miami area district is majority Hispanic, released an ad last month that criticized Trump's immigration crackdown as having gone too far. And Latinos are now America's biggest swing vote, writes Astet Herndon in Vox. They moved right after being taken for granted by Democrats, and then left when Republicans replicated that mistake. But that does not mean Latinos are coming home to Democrats. They are, Herndon writes, just in motion. Latino men could decide the midterms, writes Gustavo Arellano in the Los Angeles Times. They swung harder than Latino women for Trump, who appealed to their sense of Rancho libertarianism, that anti-establishment, family-first, bootstraps approach to life. But, Arellano writes, honor remains big among Rancho libertarians, and no politician has insulted the Latino way of life more than Trump. Flipping Congress would shrink his power, plus it would be a perfect rebuke, Arellano says, to a pendejo who fooled too many good Latino men. Some news in brief now from the Talking Points section of this week's edition of The News. Nearly a third of the Center for Disease Control staff has been cut over the past year and a half. That includes 17% of employees who were tasked with managing animal-to-human viruses like Ebola and hantavirus. Entire divisions at the agency have been shuttered, including teams that worked on smoking, sexual violence, and child abuse. That from the New York Times. CNN.com reports that eight sailors above the USS Abraham Lincoln, or ships in its strike group, attempted suicide during the aircraft carrier's long deployment in the Iran War. That according to acting Navy Secretary Hung Cao. One of the sailors actually went overboard and had to be rescued. With a crew of between 6,000 and 7,000 sailors, the Lincoln and its strike group spent more than 300 days at sea without a port call, a modern record. The ship and its strike group returned to San Diego earlier this week. This story from Axios. Despite co-hosting the World Cup, the United States saw international tourism actually slump this summer, putting the country on track to welcome 2 million fewer overseas visitors this year than in 2025. Visitor numbers from Canada have dropped almost 25% over the past 2 years, from Germany down 16% and France 15%. We're the only major country in the world losing visitation, says U.S. Travel Association CEO Jeff Freeman. It's mind-boggling. And finally, from the Wall Street Journal, mentions of President Trump on conservative podcasts have dropped almost 70% from their peak in the run-up to the 2024 election. Trump mentions on left-leaning podcasts have held steady during that same period of time. Some technology stories now. Google's new AI-powered feature turns photos of your outfit into a virtual closet, according to Sarah Perez, writing in TechCrunch. Google Photos Wardrobe automatically identifies what clothes you are wearing in photos and organizes them into a digital copy of your wardrobe so you can mix and match items virtually, creating different outfits. It will filter items by category, such as tops or jewelry, to make searching for items you might have worn months ago easy. If you're willing to upload a full body image, the app will actually let you try outfits on a digital version of yourself. And Google says wardrobe data is not being shared with third parties like retailers. The concept is seemingly inspired by Cher's iconic virtual wardrobe app from the 1995 movie Clueless. And speaking of AI, Meta's new Muse is the most useful AI app I have ever used, writes Eli Tan in the New York Times. I've had it perform dozens of day-to-day tasks, he writes, from ordering groceries to looking up recipes to setting my fantasy football lineup. Last week, the AI agent called my dental insurer on my behalf, gave it my member ID, answered a security question, and actually waited on hold before transferring me to the representative, just as I had asked it to. It's like having a personal assistant, he writes. While the agent worked, I watched its movements through a tiny browser window where it navigated websites like a human would, with a mouse and a cursor. Muse would not make a purchase without checking with me first, Tan writes, but to get the most out of it, I did give the AI agent access to my bank accounts and apps like Google Docs, Gmail, Ticketmaster, OpenTable, and Google Sheets, which might be a bit too much personal information for some people. Muse's ability to browse the internet on your behalf is genuinely impressive, writes Reese Rogers in Wired. But this is also Meta we're talking about. When I tried it, it was hard to avoid wondering if Muse was more obsessed with collecting data about me than actually helping me. The agent has a long-term memory that stores details about your interactions and preferences. The more I used it, Rogers says, every interaction started to feel like a guise for me to upload even more data about myself to Meta, which will soon debut an always-on, palm-sized charm pendant loaded with Muse. And agents are only as good as the services they can tap into, writes David Lee in Bloomberg. Already, Amazon has blocked Muse from accessing its store, citing security and data privacy. But more likely, it's because Amazon would much prefer people to use its AI shopping bot instead. Other competitors will likely put up barriers, which sort of kills the fun of having AI at your beck and call. What good is a Google AI assistant, Lee writes, if it can't buy things from Amazon or look things up on community groups on Facebook? Muse is still fun, says Michael Brendan Daugherty, writing in National Review, and these friendlier consumer forms of agentic AI are actually a pleasant respite from all the doom and gloom we keep hearing from frontier labs like OpenAI and Anthropic. Finally, it seems AI has found a way to be useful, Daugherty says. Maybe too useful, according to Allison Johnson in The Verge. She writes, the question we need to ask ourselves as we enter the era of AI agents is, what do we do with the time that we're freeing up? Will we use it to take on more commitments, or will we let our chatbots sit on hold with the insurance company while we go outside for a stroll or a hike? And three more stories about tech. This one comes from Richardson, Texas, where it is raining boxes, writes Juliet Maker in the New York Times. After gaining approval from both the Federal Aviation Administration and city officials in Richardson, Amazon has begun delivering packages by drone as part of its Prime Air program, which promises to send customers items in as little as 30 minutes for a cost of up to $4.99. But in Richardson, near a large distribution center, any joy about the innovation has been muted by the sound of dozens of drones, Maker writes, which, as one resident tells her, can be heard from inside homes, even with the television on. Deliveries seem to pick up, especially on weekends, plus packages are released from the sky with all the care of a bouncer tossing a rabble-rouser from a bar. This is the type of service Amazon is planning to bring to 500 more communities across the U.S. A prolific hacking group claims it breached several FBI-related services and obtained information on current and prospective employees, writes Joseph Cox in 404 Media. The hackers, who call themselves Shiny Hunters, say the stolen material includes names, home addresses, phone numbers, dates of birth, and other types of information on about 5,000 employees of the FBI. The group also defaced an FBI jobs platform, saying that the site has been seized. One Shiny Hunters member insisted that the group's motivation was not financial, and that the plan is not something I would call extortion, maybe coercion, Cox writes. If the group is telling the truth about the hack, that data breach could have all sorts of national security and counterintelligence implications. If the stolen information were to fall into the hands of foreign intelligence agencies or criminal organizations, the FBI is investigating. And finally, Dyson's tech-driven effort to reinvent the electric toothbrush seems to be coming apart, according to Jeremy White, writing in Wired. After 6 years, 38 patents, and an awful lot of money, Dyson launched a $500 toothbrush in early September. White says the device is equipped with a tiny camera to aim streams of rinsing fluid into the gaps between your teeth, which is meant to let you essentially floss while you brush. Having had considerable success reimagining established product categories like stick vacuums and hair dryers, there was a lot of fanfare around Dyson's new toothbrush, White writes. But within days, reports surfaced from buyers complaining of water seeping into the battery compartment and failures within 30 seconds of use. White writes that Dyson is attributing the issue to a single component affecting a small number of early batches of the product. Now some news from the health and science section. Researchers have created mice whose brains are partly human, according to a report from NPR. Drugs for psychiatric conditions fail in clinical trials at high rates, partly because we can't test them adequately in animals which don't get human brain disorders. To get around that problem, neuroscientists Sergio Pascha genetically engineered mice to grow almost no cerebral cortex, the part of the brain governing memory and thinking. Into that fluid-filled void, his research team at Stanford University placed organoids, which are clumps of brain tissue grown in a lab from human skin cells. Those transplants actually thrived, swelling to as many as 4 million human neurons and wiring themselves into the mouse's brain and spinal cord. Some even developed into cell types that turn up in primates but never in mice. Researchers hope that these new xenocortical mice can be used to study brain disorders in humans, things like schizophrenia, epilepsy, cerebral palsy, and even autism and dementia. For example, unlike ordinary mouse pups, but like human babies, the hybrid mice suffer motor function disorders when starved of oxygen at birth, resulting in symptoms of cerebral palsy. Pascha is mindful of the ethical concerns that his work raises, and just last year he convened a symposium of dozens of scientists, ethicists, and patient advocates, along with journalists and policymakers, to discuss the need for oversight. For patients, he says, the research could be life-saving because it can, quote, provide us access to aspects of human brain function that would be very difficult to study otherwise. Most Americans are finally easing off the booze, but not those in their 50s and early 60s. Following a pandemic-era spike, both overall drinking and heavy drinking declined among Americans in general between 2022 and 2024. That, according to surveys of more than 114,000 United States adults. The Gen Z age group, 18 to 29, showed the steepest decline in alcohol use, while heavy drinking among millennials was down 17%. But the picture for 50 to 64-year-olds was grim. Their rate of heavy drinking actually increased, shooting up more than 36% between 2018 and 2024. That's concerning because alcohol-related cirrhosis is most often diagnosed in people's 50s, when the liver is less resilient than it is in youth. The lead study author, Brian Lee, who's a liver transplant specialist at the University of Southern California, tells CNN.com that the sober curious movement, rising awareness of alcohol's harms, and a switch to cannabis may all be curbing younger adults' alcohol intake. Older adults, he says, may not realize that just over one drink a day counts as heavy drinking for women. This is a generation that really learned to drink, says Lee. when a few drinks a night was just what adults did. Babies infected with certain viruses or parasites before they're born may face a higher risk of autism and intellectual disability, according to The Times in the UK. Researchers at Karolinska Institute in Sweden looked at records covering almost 4 million Swedes born between 1987 and 2021 and found almost 1,000 of them who had been diagnosed with a congenital infection, meaning one that crossed from mother to fetus, such as rubella, German measles, herpes, syphilis, or toxoplasmosis. Compared with other children, those infected in the womb were about 3 times as likely to be diagnosed with autism and 7 times as likely to have an intellectual disability. The links held when affected children were compared with their uninfected siblings, suggesting that they cannot be explained by genetics alone. The authors say the findings strengthen the argument for vaccination and other measures that stop infections from reaching the fetus. The study still cannot prove cause and effect, and congenital cases occur in only about 2.5 of every 10,000 births. It is important to emphasize, according to co-author Renee Gardner, that it is unusual for these infections to be transmitted from mother to child. And finally, a warning shot for moon bases. At some point in the spring of 2024, a space rock about 50 feet wide smashed into the moon with the explosive force of more than 15,000 tons of TNT. Now, scientists at NASA are studying the impact crater that it left behind. The New York Times reports that the giant hole is 728 feet across, wide enough to hold 2 football fields end to end, with room to spare. The basin, which has been named McGetchen Crater, is the largest fresh impact site spotted on the lunar surface since at least 2009, and it has sobering implications for future human habitation. Within the next decade or so, the United States plans to set up a crewed base near the moon's south pole, consisting of multiple structures that include habitations and solar arrays. While scientists estimate that asteroid strikes this big should happen only once about every 130 years, much smaller impacts could still pose a big problem. The moon is exposed to space rocks of every size, and because it has no atmosphere to burn them up before they land, any rock can damage a structure. Nor would a base need to take a direct hit. Debris that would be flung from a new crater streaked outward for more than 60 miles in this case. This is a significant risk to long-term operations on the moon, says physicist Mark Boslaw of the University of New Mexico, adding, the risk from the smaller stuff is very real. A couple of book reviews. Now, the book of the week. It's entitled An Unexpected Life, a memoir by Gloria Steinem. It's published by Random House. An unexpected life is filled with lines that now feel prophetic, said Scotchy Cole, writing in Slate. When the feminist activist and icon died in early September at the age of 92, her newest memoir was 3 weeks from publication, making it all the more poignant when a reader comes across lines such as, being remembered with love is the best form of immortality. Gloria Steinem was, she wrote here, still working on the causes she believed in, and she was expecting to live to 100. But she was also aware she had an obligation, as a leader running short on time, to remind younger allies of progress made in her lifetime, including in the opening of countless professions to women and in making domestic violence far less invisible. At its best, An Unexpected Life reads as a nudge to younger generations, Cole writes, to keep up the good fight, to notice the wins where they happen, and to not get discouraged. The striking thing about An Unexpected Life is how bland it is, writes Megan Cox Gurdon in the Wall Street Journal. Gloria Steinem did not lack for good material. As a journalist in her 20s, she went undercover as a Playboy bunny and trailed the Beatles on their first tour of the United States. She also ran a youth group that was funded by the CIA in the years before she co-founded Ms. Magazine in 1971. In her heyday, Steinem had zip, Cox Gordon writes. She authored such memorable lines as, "The truth will set you free, but first, it will piss you off." But here, in this book, she smothers even potentially great anecdotes with bromides. After recalling how she was once bitten by a rat during her Ohio childhood and had to hitchhike to a hospital in the middle of the night, she counsels readers not to let rats remain unseen, writing, "If we share our experiences, we begin to discover that we are not alone." And finally, in the book's first half, at least, one is reminded of the improbability of her journey, writes Emma Brockes in her review in The Guardian. Raised on instability, Gloria Steinem grew up remarkably free from the constraints placed on so many other women. Brockes writes, "Once she assumed the role of an activist, she was the real thing, in it for neither the attention nor the money." Steinem shares that she saved so little well into midlife that she worried one day she'd be sleeping in the New York City subway, and jokes that she'd have taken up organizing the other bag ladies. For much of her life, Brockes says, she had a very clear idea of what she was supposed to be doing, and my God, she did it right to the end. She mentions at one point having genes older than many people she was working with. Brockes says, "We should all be so lucky. What a life." And the novel of the week, according to this week's edition of The Week, is entitled Switzy by Emma Klein. That is also published by Random House. "Many readers will be nearly flattened by this novel," says Hillary Kelly, writing in The Atlantic. She calls it a gut-twisting work from the best-selling author of The Girls and the Guests. It immerses us in the running thoughts of David Hastings, an American with Alzheimer's disease who, after a long corporate career, is traveling to Switzerland to end his life because he's traveling to Switzerland to end his life in an assisted suicide clinic. Because death's inevitability is rarely confronted so directly,

A thrill, really. And as David stops en route in London and France to visit his only child and then a former boarding school roommate, Klein employs a kind of abbreviated modernism to capture her protagonist's jumbled consciousness. Emma Alpern, writing in NewYorkMagazine.com, says that though the novel can read like a puzzle, it is rarely clever or cutesy. Instead, she writes, Switzy is Klein's big swing, a bid to net awards after two significant hits. She continues here to resist neat narrative arcs, and in this case, her impulse to write in loops, circling subjects and emotions, works in her favor. Alpern says, the character of David is, after all, a man nearing death who is realizing, with shame, how little human contact he's actually had. And finally, this review of a book called Roll the Calls, a memoir written by Ari Emanuel, published by Knopf. I don't know why Ari Emanuel wrote a memoir, even after reading it, says Sam Wasson, writing in Airmail. Yes, Emanuel's a powerful Hollywood agent who's so famously explosive that he inspired Entourage's Ari Gold. He'd also seem to have great stories to share, but there are few such tales in this instant bestseller. That's either because Ari Emanuel doesn't know what he's fighting for, or because his business is now more about mergers than deals that get movies made. Written in a punchy, give-em-hell type of style that strains to evoke Robert Evans' classic The Kid Stays in the Picture, Roll the Calls is relentless and fun, Wasson writes, but self-consciously so, the kind of book that thinks there's more power in the words F you when the phrase is broken into two paragraphs. Maxwell Adler, writing in Vanity Fair, says Emanuel spends much of the book trying to justify his unrelenting rage and appetite for revenge, tracing his anger back to childhood when he was a bullied suburban Chicago special ed student whose dyslexia prevented him from keeping up with older brothers Zeke, who's now a prominent scientist, and Rahm, a current Democratic presidential hopeful. Ari Emanuel credits his appetite for battle with the success he's since achieved in a career that had not even peaked when, in 2024, the agency he co-founded was valued at $13 billion. Fittingly, Adler writes, Emanuel also now runs a sports and entertainment conglomerate that owns both the Ultimate Fighting Championship and the World Wrestling Entertainment. Roll the Calls is being sold as a Hollywood insider's tell-all, writes Tim Robey in the UK Telegraph. The problem is, Robey adds, Emanuel's still working on his client's behalf, so while he freely ridicules rival agents and certain rival industry titans, we hear nothing in the book about the challenges of representing Mark Wahlberg or Oprah Winfrey or Donald Trump. Judging from Emanuel's memoir, Robey says, nothing sticks in his memory better than who got the upper hand during boardroom merger negotiations, usually himself, or who swore the most, again, himself. Still, Robey says, I'll concede, he's a bit scary. The very idea of him reading this lightly negative review brings a cold sweat to the back of my neck. A look at business news from this edition of The Week. Goldman Sachs finally has a succession plan in place, writes Anna Maria Andriotis and Emily Glazer in The Wall Street Journal. According to people familiar with the matter, the board of the ritzy Wall Street Bank floated plans to replace Chief Executive David Solomon, who's 64 years old, with current President and Chief Operating Officer John Waldron around the end of next year or in 2028. Waldron has long eyed the CEO role, they write, and he has been the heir apparent for years. He's best known as a top dealmaker and key client-facing asset with an extensive Rolodex of close relationships with corporate executives and foreign government leaders. But filling Solomon's shoes will not be easy. The Journal writes that despite criticism for his beloved DJing hobby and a misguided attempt to push into consumer banking, Solomon has more than quadrupled Goldman stock during his 8-year tenure. Writing in Semaphore,

Liz Hoffman says Goldman has a history of chewing through CEOs in waiting. Neither John Thain nor John Thornton ended up succeeding CEO Hank Paulson, while Gary Cohn, similarly tired of life as Prince Charles, under Lloyd Blankfein. Waldron, by contrast, has had the heir apparent title to himself for Solomon's entire tenure, something that no incoming Goldman CEO in Goldman's history can say, according to Hoffman. Solomon is a stabilizing, corporatizing leader, she writes, who has not lived up to his promise to remake Goldman. Waldron, however, she says, is a dealmaker at heart. Caviar used to be the dish of kings, writes Jamie Waters in the Wall Street Journal. Now, trendy online merchants are promoting cutely branded tins at prices so approachable they would appall an oligarch. Caviar, which is the name for salted roe sourced from sturgeons, typically commanded princely sums because a sturgeon takes years to produce eggs. Waters writes that a lot of caviar today is coming from China, whose fish farms have shaken up a market long ruled by legacy sellers in Russia. Kaluga Queen, a Chinese producer, supplies several U.S. direct-to-consumer companies like Row House and Quince, whose Ocetra caviar costs $125 for a 100-gram tin. Another website for Los Angeles caviar brand Loft has more markdowns on its caviar than a bikini brand in winter. So how does all this caviar taste? Row House's white sturgeon was subtle and Moorish, Waters writes, while Cavi's Kaluga hybrid won extra points for butteriness. Others tested, however, tasted like a big old gulp of ocean water. Chipmaker NVIDIA announced this week it will be buying back $150 billion more of its shares, according to the New York Times, just 4 months after it added $80 billion to the company's share repurchase program, which lasts until 2028. Chief Executive Officer Jensen Huang said the cash will subsidize a once-in-a-generation platform shift to AI, along with accelerated computing. Buybacks typically reward investors, executives, and employees by raising stock prices and limiting shares for sale. And it comes after NVIDIA reported record sales of $96 billion in the most recent quarter. SpaceX's massive Starship rocket reached orbit for the first time before one of its engines failed, necessitating a crash landing in the Pacific, according to Bloomberg. The reusable rocket and its Super Heavy booster launched from the Starbase facility in southern Texas and successfully placed 26 Starlink satellites alongside others as part of the existing Internet from Space network, a major milestone for the program. But after reaching space, one of the engines cut out, Bloomberg writes, forcing the company to bring Starship home earlier than had been planned. Oracle has sent a force majeure notice, usually reserved for extraordinary act of God events, to the developer of a data center that is mired in challenges, according to the Wall Street Journal. Oracle signed a lease for the New Mexico facility with so-called hell or high water terms, meaning it cannot be terminated. But the site is facing numerous roadblocks, including local resistance and permitting delays, and Oracle wants to withhold rent payments for up to 3 years. Oracle stock was down 8% on fears that it won't fulfill its pledge to provide $300 billion in cloud computer services to OpenAI. The Trump administration has finalized new, lower federal fuel economy standards, making it easier for the automobile industry to sell gas-powered cars, according to Bloomberg. Automakers are now expected to maintain a fleet average of just under 35 miles a gallon for cars and light trucks in model year 2031. That's up from just over 30 miles per gallon for 2024 vehicles, but far less than the 50 miles per gallon required under former President Biden's administration by 2031. Automakers complained that the Biden administration's requirements effectively discouraged the sale of combustion engine cars in favor of emission-free electric models. Citadel's CEO Ken Griffin
is giving $3 billion to Carnegie Mellon University. It's the largest individual gift in higher education history. CNBC.com reports that of that amount, $2 billion will go toward establishing a new campus in Miami focused on technology and innovation. Griffin moved Citadel's headquarters to Miami from Chicago 4 years ago. CBS News is reporting the Treasury Department will automatically create up to 60 million Trump accounts for eligible children in the U.S. starting this month. Children born between January 1st of last year and December 31st of 2028 are eligible for a $1,000 seed contribution from the government in their tax-deferred Trump accounts. The agency said auto enrollment will encourage more donors to make contributions. Axios is reporting that smart ring maker Oura is saying it will delay a $2 billion public offering, becoming the third official IPO postponement in September. Year to date, offerings of new shares have pulled in roughly $145 billion in proceeds. That's up nearly 400% from last year. But that's largely attributable to supersize offerings coming from the likes of SpaceX and SK Hynix. CNBC.com is reporting that Apple has been ordered by a jury to pay more than $5.5 billion to San Diego

0: name on it that a stranger found important, it's a lot of somethings that you all found important. Things really got underway in 2023 with the collapse of 321 Main Street in Davenport. I was on scene about 20 minutes after the collapse, and everything was chaos. I was wearing an orange safety vest when someone tapped me on the shoulder and asked if I was with the Red Cross. He was in need of help. Right after that, I found a car with a phone number written in dust. When I called, the woman on the other end said her brother was in the building and was not answering his phone. His name was Ryan Hitchcock. His body was recovered from the rubble days later. We rallied as a paper and a community to find every answer we could. Some we didn't know we were looking for. In 2024, I found myself in a hot tub factory in DeWitt when I received a phone call from my editor. I was working on a series about all the cool things we make in the Quad Cities, and hot tubs are definitely a hot commodity, pun intended. My editor at the time wanted to know if I was up for driving to Cleveland. The Iowa women's basketball team was heading into the Elite Eight, and it was Caitlin Clark's senior year. The week before, I wrote a story on the impact of women's sports on young basketball players in the area. In my inbox is a school paper from a local fifth grader who was part of that series. She wrote it 2 years later on Caitlin Clark's impact on women's sports and the fight for better pay in the WNBA. I read over that email sometimes when I need a reminder that what we write and who we write about makes all the difference. When I was there in Cleveland, I wrote about my love for the WNBA and basketball, and finally, I wrote about how the tide had finally shifted. Finally, women's sports were at the forefront of the sports conversation, just like I always dreamed. I came back that weekend to voicemails and emails from people who were emotional about how women's sports was finally getting the recognition it deserved. Together, we all celebrated because the win was bigger than a chance at a national championship. It's time a chance for that fifth grader to dream big. And no, her dreams have a chance to come true. Getting to work with people who make this job fun and connecting with readers via the newspaper every day has been so rewarding these past 4 years. Of all the places we have been together in this Gretchen at Work column, working at the Quad City Times has been my favorite place to work. Thank you for taking this journey with me.
1: And with that, it's time for us to take a short break. Cool.

0: Okay, we're back. This next brief article is titled Dance Marathon Raises $38,000 for Children's Hospital. St. Ambrose students danced their way to $38,085 for University of Iowa Healthcare Steed Family Children's Hospital on October 8th. The student-run philanthropic organization St. Ambrose University Dance Marathon has raised $2.1 million for the hospital over the last 15 years, according to their website and press release. Dance Marathon is a year-long celebration of life to provide financial support to our local Children's Miracle Network Hospital in Iowa City, the organization wrote in their press release. The University of Iowa Healthcare Steed Family Children's Hospital St. Ambrose University Dance Marathon, boy, that's a mouthful, emotionally supports numerous families local to the Quad City area who are or have been treated at UISFCH, at SAUDM, at St. Ambrose University Dance Marathon. We strive to be the change. Their latest fall push day set out to raise $24,000, but surpassed the goal and broke their previous record done in 2021 by $6,403, according to the press release. The total earnings gathered on Thursday were equivalent to 3,134 meals for patients, according to the press release. Wow.
1: A credit union employee faces multiple charges. An employee of a local credit union has been arrested after she allegedly stole money from the accounts of six deceased people, Bettendorf police said. Amanda Nicole Tincher, 38, of Davenport, is charged in Scott County District Court with one count of Class B felony ongoing criminal conduct, which carries a prison sentence of 25 years. Tincher also is charged with one count each of Class C felony first-degree theft and first-degree fraudulent practice. Each of the charges carries a 10-year prison sentence. She also is facing two Class D felony charges of second-degree theft and second-degree fraudulent practice, each of which carries a prison sentence of 5 years. Additionally, Tincher is charged with four counts of third-degree theft and third-degree fraudulent practice, each of which is an aggravated misdemeanor that carries a prison sentence of 2 years. She also is

0: misdemeanor counts of fifth-degree theft and fifth-degree fraudulent practice. According to the arrest affidavits filed by Bettendorf Police Detective Zachary Kohlmeier, police were contacted by the Risk and Compliance Director of IH Mississippi Valley Credit Union on July 2, 2026, about an employee who had made multiple suspicious transactions on a deceased member's account. Tincher had made multiple withdrawals from the member's account by creating cashier's checks in her name, transferring money to a cash app in her name, and making cash withdrawals, according to the affidavits. The amount stolen from the deceased member's account totaled $21,279.51. Kohlmeier, the detective, made contact with Tincher on July 3rd at the credit union and asked her about the suspicious transactions, to which she stated, "It's pretty clear what was done," according to the affidavits. Tincher denied taking money from any other accounts. However, the credit union found six other accounts where Tincher had made withdrawals. Of those six accounts, five belonged to deceased credit union members. According to the affidavits, the credit union found a second account that was accessed on September 30, 2025, where Tincher created a money order in the amount of $946.76 minus a $4 fee. The money order was made out to Tincher. The account holder was deceased in 2024. A third account was found to have been accessed February 23, 2026. In that instance, Tincher created a cashier's check in her name in the amount of $2,517.12. That account holder was shown as deceased on August 26, 2022. And it goes on with third, fourth, fifth, and sixth account. And the seventh access account belongs to a living man with a large sum of money in his account. On March 2, 2026, $1,028.99 was transferred over to the sixth account by Tincher. The money was transferred to cover the money stolen from the sixth account after the account's beneficiaries discovered the money was missing. The amount taken from all seven accounts totaled $28,326.28, according to the affidavits. Tincher was arrested Friday. During a first appearance on the charges in district court, Magistrate Richard Wells scheduled a preliminary hearing for October 16th. Tincher was released from the Scott County Jail after posting a $25,000 bond through a bonding company.
1: Okay, this next article is very brief. It's titled Muscatine to Auction, Retired 1985 Trolley. The City of Muscatine, in coordination with the Department of Public Works, will hold a surplus auction on Tuesday, I guess that's today, to sell a retired city trolley for parts. The 1985 Muscatine trolley and tourist vehicle was originally gifted to the city, but is now in poor condition and requires extensive repairs. It will be sold for parts only and must be removed from city property. Bidding will remain open through 3 p.m. on October 27th. Residents interested in participating can visit the public surplus website, select Iowa, then City of Muscatine, to view the auction listing. Registration is required to access detailed item information and place bids. For complete auction details and bidding instructions, visit Public Surplus beginning October 13th. And that, of course, is today.
0: Okay, a lot going on in Muscatine. An alley in downtown Muscatine is closed after a partial facade collapse at the Masonic Temple occurred late Thursday evening. Alley number 3 between Cedar Street and Walnut Street was barricaded shortly after 8 p.m. on Thursday evening after an exterior portion of the Muscatine Masonic Temple at 317 East 3rd Street collapsed, according to City Communications Manager Kevin Jennison. Bricks fell from the third-story roofline near the center of the building's west side. Muscatine

0: Fire and police were dispatched to the area at 7:45 p.m., and the City of Muscatine administration arrived just before 8 p.m. City Administrator Matthew Martison said the damage appears to have been caused by water that had built up behind the wall, and law enforcement agencies assessed it using drone footage. The building was unoccupied. The city requested that the gas and electricity be shut off as a precaution, and there was no additional damage or injuries reported.
1: Okay, this next article is titled Drug Costs Skyrocket. The typical annual price for a newly approved prescription drug surpassed $250,000, a new study shows, reflecting the never-ending increase and medication costs that employers, consumers, and taxpayers endure. Harvard Medical School researchers found median prices charged by drug makers ballooned more than sixfold in almost two decades, from about $39,000 in 2008 to more than $250,000 in 2025. The steady rise of new drug list prices equals an annual hike of about 16%, according to the September 30th study published in the peer-reviewed journal JAMA, J-A-M-A. It's quite shocking that the average new drug coming out today cost over $250,000 per year, said Dr. Benjamin Rome, a Harvard Medical School professor and the study's lead author. For some diseases, prices can run much higher. The recently approved breakthrough pancreatic cancer drug, Respon-Q, probably not pronouncing that right, launched this year at a price of about $480,000 per year. It's one of several new cancer drugs since 2024 with price tags exceeding $400,000, according to a report from the Institute for Clinical and Economic Review. The cancer drug prices are a lot higher than what we expected for prices 10 years ago, Rome said. This really reflects a problem we haven't gotten under control yet. These prices typically don't represent what consumers pay at the pharmacy or via mail order when picking up a prescription. List prices are the annual drug companies charge for a new drug before rebates or insurance discounts. Insurance plans often require people to pay a portion of the cost through co-payments, deductibles, and co-insurance. Focusing on list prices gives an incomplete and often misleading picture of what patients and the healthcare system actually pay, says Chance Jones, a spokesperson for PHRMA, a drug industry group. Jones added that the negotiated price is often far lower than the list price. Still, drug pricing watchdogs not involved in the study said six-figure prices for new drugs show the need to pressure pharmaceutical companies to lower prices. The JAMA study said the annual price hikes didn't show or accelerate after the Inflation Reduction Act of 2022 climate and health care law that contains several drug pricing provisions. The law, backed by Democratic former President Joe Biden, empowered Medicare for the first time to negotiate drug prices and penalize drug makers that raise prices at a faster rate than inflation. Some analysts predicted price tags for new drugs would spike after the 2022 legislation was enacted, but the study concluded the law had little effect on the trajectory of prices. One reason is the law limited the number of drugs Medicare could negotiate each year. Medicare enrollees began to see lower prices in January for the first 10 drugs prescribed to treat cancer, heart disease, autoimmune conditions, and diabetes. The federal health insurance program for people 65 and older or with disabilities can only negotiate drugs after they've been on the market for 7 years without a competing generic version. A separate category of drugs called biologics must be on the market for 11 years before being subject to negotiation. While Republican President Donald Trump's health appointees continued the Medicare drug price negotiation, he also pursued his own strategies for drug prices. Trump's health officials negotiated voluntary most favored nation deals with pharmaceutical companies that seek to lower Medicaid drug prices to levels paid in other nations. The administration finalized a rule September 30th that required drug makers to cut Medicare prices for medicines administered by doctors and hospitals. Companies that negotiated most favored nation deals are exempt from the new program called the Global Benchmark for Efficient Drug Pricing, which will apply to just four companies. The Department of Health and Human Services estimated the finalized pilot program will save $440 million over 7 years. The Harvard researchers accounted for how medicines created with emerging technologies such as gene therapy can lead to higher prices for modern drugs. More than two dozen gene therapies were approved since 2020, and some can extend lives. The most expensive gene therapy, Lamelidy, a one-time infusion prescribed to treat life-shortening metachromatic ledoscopy, launched in 2024 with a list price of $4.25 million. After adjusting for the effects of these pricier modern drugs, researchers said drug makers still raise prices about 8% per year. Drug companies get an exclusive window to sell drugs at prices they see fit before generic competition is able to launch less expensive alternatives. Maybe we're reaching a breaking point where something has to be done, Rome said. That's going to require policymakers to step in. Clearly, the market is not solving this. Interesting article.
0: Okay, well, if you want to avoid drugs, here's a little health advice from the Harvard Health Publishing Company, or organization. Never think you don't have enough time for exercise. With just 10 minutes and a pair of dumbbells, you can do a full body workout using a variation of high-intensity interval training called low-volume HIIT. Regular HIIT consists of short bursts of intense physical effort followed by rest, repeated multiple times. HIIT workouts typically involve four or more exercises, depending on the routine, and last from 15 to 30 minutes, compared with up to an hour for the most traditional non-HIIT workouts. With low-volume HIIT, you perform only a few sets of two to four exercises, so the routine can be completed in about 10 minutes. But the key is that you have to put in the necessary effort, says Vijay Daryanani, a physical therapist with Harvard-affiliated Spalding Rehabilitation Network. You have to crush it during that time. Low-volume HIIT workouts center on compound exercises, movements that work several major muscle groups simultaneously. They should work both the upper and lower body so you get the most out of every move, Daryanani says. Beginning with dumbbells that are heavy enough, you can complete only 10 to 12 repetitions, with the last reps being difficult to finish. If you can do more, increase the weight, Daryanani says. It's also fine if you can only complete 5 or 6 reps, as long as you're squeezing out that last one. Low-volume HIIT also requires keen attention to form and execution. Since you work out for such a brief period, you have to ensure you maximize the moves for efficiency and safety, Daryanani says. For this reason, he suggests first seeing a trainer to learn proper lifting techniques. Also, check with your doctor if you have any issues that may make high-intensity exercise unsuitable, such as a heart condition, joint problems, a recent injury, or restricted mobility.
1: Okay, this next article from the sports pages, it's about Augustana football. It's titled, Vikings Ride Ludlam. Strange things tend to happen when the football teams from Augustana College and Millikan University meet. Wild plays, lengthy weather delays, and unexpected results are usually the norm for these CCIW teams. While Saturday's picture-perfect homecoming weather didn't present any issues. There were still plenty of twists and turns as the two went toe-to-toe at Lindbergh Stadium. Augie senior running back Ben Ludlam had another large day, totaling 222 yards on offense and scoring 5 touchdowns and leading the Vikings to a 49-41 bounce-back victory over the Big Blue, coming a week after a 35-7 loss to then number 1 North Central. "He's a one-man wrecking crew," said Augie coach Steve Bell, after watching Ludlam touch the ball on 35 of Augie's 53 plays in the game. Even with Ludlam enjoying another heavy workload because of injuries to other backs, the Vikings had to hold their collective breath to hold off an athletic and explosive Big Blue team. It was a win, no matter how you get it," said Bell. "They are hard to come by in college football. Obviously, the expectation was that we'd play better than that to get that win, but it is what it is." How Augie, and they have a record of 3-3 and 2-2 in the CCIW, did that was by taking advantage of Milliken's mistakes and great returns by Tyreek Fortney and Sam Schlauser that created short field situations. Augie's first 3 scoring drives of the game and 5 overall started inside the Milliken 40-yard line. A 5th came directly off of a block punt that sophomore Nate McGreeny returned 23 yards for a score. Opportunistic? You bet. The only problem with that was that it meant quick scores and the Viking defense to be left on the field for almost 2/3 of the game and charged with trying to slow down a Big Blue offense under the direction of Quad City native Gunnard Twiner. That offense took 81 snaps and rolled up 475 yards of offense against the Vikings, scoring on 3 pass plays. There were plenty of issues and plenty of moments of consternation, despite the Vikings scoring twice in the third quarter to take a 42-21 advantage into the final 13 minutes. The Big Blue cut the margin to 42-35 with 6:37 left in regulation with 14 play, 71 yard scoring drive. Excuse me. Okay, we're going to skip over to the last paragraph here. As Bell said, teaching moments are easier when they come in a win. Golden agreed. "It's good to get a win," he said. "In this day and age, you take the wins when you can get them. It's hard to win games at this level. After a tough one last week, getting a win and trending back in the right direction is good for us."
0: And we have time for a little bit of high school golf state tournament. A pair of Quad Cities golfers finished their high school careers with terrific accomplishments on Saturday. Owen Van Zuyden capped his senior season by becoming Fulton High School's first state champion golfer when he won the IHSA Class 1A state title. In another part of the Bloomington Normal area, Moline's Isaac Rumler was putting together Saturday's best round in the 3A boys state tournament. His bogey 3 free round of 4-under-68 at the Den at Fox Creek moved him up the leaderboard into a third-place finish, his 4th such placement in his 4 years with the Maroons. Understandably, both were proud of their accomplishments while experiencing different emotions as their prep careers ended. "It feels great to finally do the job I always wanted to do," said Van Zuyden. And the other guy, Rumler, knocked on the door of state titles for all 4 years, agonizingly coming up just short every year and leaving himself wondering what might have been with a made putt here or better approached shot there. "Being one shot off 3 years in a row, it felt like it was my time to win it," said Rumler. "You know, a lot of times the added pressure can just kind of make you struggle even more. Sometimes goes a little off, it's harder to rebound. The satisfaction of bouncing back was some consolation." That's all we have time for, so Kathy, and me, and Alan wish you a good day.
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It is Tuesday, the 13th of October for Pogo fans. Friday the 13th came on Tuesday this month. I'm Pete Peterson, here to read this hour, first with the obituaries and news of neighbors from today's local newspapers, the Times and the Dispatch Argus, and following that up with articles from, the news and the business section of today's Chicago Tribune. Doing this live at 10 in the morning. It is being recorded, and it will be rebroadcast this evening at 6 o'clock. First, our weather forecast. Well, it said there's a 20% chance of showers and thunderstorms, and it's already happened this morning, and I think it's beginning to clear up out there. Who knows? It says also there could be some between 3 and 4 this afternoon. Otherwise, sunny, high around 78 degrees. Then tonight, they say showers and thunderstorms mainly before 2 a.m., possibly a little later than that. That chance of precipitation is 90%. The temperature, around 63 degrees. Early tomorrow morning, a 30% chance of some precipitation. It'll be mostly cloudy, cooling off a bit. 68 is the predicted high. And there's a 50% chance of showers after 1 a.m. on Wednesday night with a low of 56. And that chance of precipitation increases to 90% on Thursday, cooling to 64 degrees. Half to three-quarters of an inch of precipitation is possible. That chance of showers still hangs a little bit on Thursday night, mainly early in the evening, 30% of that happening. Drops into the 48-degree range. And then we've got a 58-degree high and sunny skies predicted on Friday. It will be breezy, they say. We drop into the 30s overnight Friday night. Then 60 to 42 is the temperature range with sunny skies during the day, clear skies overnight. And it warms up a bit on Sunday with a high of 67 and even a little bit warmer on Monday, a high of 69. And those overnight lows down around the 50-degree mark. We would like to thank those who support APRIS. 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And we are still looking for some help for one of our listeners out there. We are seeking a regular APRIS listener to serve as a member of WVIK's Community Advisory Board. There are only 4 one-hour meetings held each year. The meetings can be attended either in person or remotely, through the wonders of modern technology, whichever is more convenient for you. If you or someone you know would be interested in fulfilling this role and helping give us some input on our services here, please reach out to me at 309-794-7560, and you can email us at apris@wvik.org. And on to the local obituaries. Pending notices. Ronald B. Gusta. Wait a minute, I actually have an obituary for him, so we don't need to give that as a pending. Myrna E. Gonzalez, 48, of Moline, passed away Thursday, October 8, at her home. Arrangements are pending at Rafferty's Funeral Home in Moline. And Donald L. Johnson III, age 49, Whiteville, Tennessee, formerly the Quad Cities and New Windsor, son of Donald L. Johnson, Jr., deceased, and Mary K. Johnson. A celebration of life brunch will be held on October 18th at 1 p.m. at the Riverfront Grill, 4619 34th Street in Rock Island. And the full obituaries from today's papers. Julie Ann Solis, S-O-L-I-A-Z, peacefully went home to be with the Lord October 11th. A Mass of Christian burial will be 11 a.m. Saturday, October 17th at Christ the King Catholic Church in Moline. Entombment will be at St. Mary's Cemetery Mausoleum in East Moline. A rosary will be recited 3:30 p.m. Thursday, October 15th at the Van Hove Funeral Home in East Moline, with a visitation following from 4:30 to 7 p.m. Born February 22nd, 1964 in Moline, Juliet was the daughter of Paul and Rita Solis. She was raised in Silvis. She later moved back to Moline. Julie attended United Township High School. She received her certificate in teaching from Blackhawk College. Her natural gift for nurturing was felt by many during her 18 years as a teacher at the Aldridge Early Learning Center in East Moline.
Julie was a dedicated parishioner of Christ the King Catholic Church in Moline, where she volunteered with Sunday school service. Julie leaves behind a legacy of devotion, warmth, and faith that will be carried on by her significant other, Santos Salazar, her children, Carolina and spouse Israel Seguilin Ismoline, Estella Solis Moline, Anna and Christian Collado or Collado of Moline, Julian Solis Moline, her siblings, Paul, spouse Leticia Solis, Chicago, Susan, spouse Miguel Cruz, Sacramento, California, Philip, spouse Sarah Solis, Sherrard, Angie Sandoval East Moline, and Valerie and spouse Gerardo Vargas of East Moline. Her grandchildren, Savannah, Isabella, Victoria, and Vicente, and many extended family members and friends. Online condolences, vanho.com. Audrey L. Allen, 103, of Kelowna, passed away Saturday, October 10th at Hillcrest Home in Geneseo. Private family services will be held. The former Audrey Lee Baylor, B-O-E-H-L-E-R, was born August 2nd, 1923, in Rock Island, the daughter of Mark and Loretta Kurtz Baylor. She married the love of her life, J. Darrell Allen, on April 28th, 1946. Darrell passed away June 16th, 1993. Audrey worked for many years as a secretary at DeZoniers & Company Printing Company. She was an active member of both Kelowna United Methodist Church and Carbon Cliff Methodist Church. She devoted hundreds of hours to volunteering at the Kelowna Food Pantry. She was also involved in the PTA, serving as both president and secretary, and one of the founders of Willing Workers of Green Rock. Audrey is survived by three sons, Jack, spouse Ann Allen of Carbon Cliff, David, spouse Mike Johnson Allen of Moline, and Phil, spouse Susan Allen of Oceanside, California. Seven grandchildren, Scott, spouse Amber Allen, Brian, spouse Carrie Allen, Amy, spouse Matt Sharp, Mike Allen, Mark Allen, Elizabeth Armstrong, and Lorelei Armstrong. 11 great-grandchildren and 5 great-great-grandchildren. The family would like to give special thanks to everyone at Hillcrest Home and Hospice Compasses for the wonderful care given to Audrey. In lieu of flowers, donations may be made to the Kelowna Food Pantry, P.O. 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Ronald Ron Gusta, 80, of Eldridge, passed away Friday, October 9th, after a brief battle with cancer. Ron was born December 19, 1945, to Rialto Sr. and Veronica Zapp Gusta. He honorably served his country in the United States Marine Corps from June 1963 to June 1967. On May 30, 1981, Ron married the love of his life, Shirley Lassen. Ron is survived by his wife of 45 years, Shirley, his sons Jeff, spouse Lee Gusta of Carterville, Illinois, and Aaron Gusta of Eldridge, his grandsons, Austin, spouse Callie O'Brien and Aiden Gusta, his sister and brother-in-law, Deb, spouse Neil Lassen Ely, his nephew, Alex, spouse Jay Johnston, and niece, Eva, spouse Matt Schmid, and great-nephews, Bennett and Hay Schmid, along with many other cherished family members. A private celebration of Ron's life will be held with the family, followed by a private burial with military honors at the Rock Island National Cemetery and the Rock Island Arsenal. Memorials can be made to the Wounded Warrior Project. The family invites friends to share stories and condolences at TrimbleFuneralHomes.com. Dorothy M. Beck was born June 18, 1928. She passed from this life October 10, 2026. Mass of Christian burial will be at 10:30 a.m. Friday, October 16th at St. Anne's Catholic Church, Long Grove. The family will greet friends from 9:30 until the time of Mass at church. Burial will be in St. Anne's Cemetery. Mass will be live-streamed and can be viewed by visiting www.facebook.com/HMD Funeral Home. Halligan McCabe DeVries is assisting the family with arrangements.
Dorothy was the daughter of the late Caspar and Elizabeth Huber. Dorothy was married to the late James Beck in 1970. They were longtime Eldridge, Iowa residents. She started working at the U.S. Post Office while in high school. That employment resulted in a 72-year career at the U.S. Post Office. She served as a postmaster for 24 of those years. Jim and Dorothy were members of the Plus 60 Travel Group and St. Anne's Catholic Church in Long Grove. She enjoyed singing in the choir. She is survived by nieces and nephews, as well as many great nieces, nephews, and friends. Memorials to St. Anne's Catholic Church, Long Grove, Doctors Without Borders, and the Eldridge Public Library are appreciated. Special thanks to Darlene Finnegan, her longtime neighbor and friend, provided Dorothy years of ongoing encouragement and kindness. Online tributes at www.hmdfuneralhome.com. Patsy A. Funnell, that's F-U-N-N-E-L-L, 89 of Comanche, passed away Saturday, October 10th at Eagle Point Healthcare Center, Clinton. Graveside services will be 11:30 a.m. Friday, October 16th at the Rose Hill Cemetery in Comanche. Visitation will be from the 10 to 11 a.m. at the Comanche Chapel, the Snell Zornick Funeral Home, on Friday morning. Serving as pallbearers will be Chris Busey, Craig Busey, Troy Busey, Brian Funnell, and Mike Busey. Snell Zornick Funeral Home is handling arrangements. 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Patsy was born April 20, 1937 in Davenport, the daughter of Leonard and Elsie Crocht Jensen. She was a graduate of Clinton High School. She worked as a waitress at Country Kitchen in Clinton for 25 years. She survived by her three children, Debbie, spouse Fred Webb of Butler, Missouri, Brenda, spouse Mike Pussy of Comanche, and Brian, spouse Rachel Funnell of Port St. Lucie, Florida. Grandchildren Mike, spouse Karen Webb, Tim, spouse Deanna Webb, Stephen Funnell, and Chris, spouse Megan Funnell. Great-grandchildren Madeline, Zach, Alex, Michael, Nicole, and Madeline. Siblings, Vanita Drager of Texas and Ray Jean Rathje of Decorah. And that is everything in the way of obituaries from today's local papers. With that, we will move on to the news and the business sections of today's Chicago Tribune. From Washington, via the AP. Trump appointee Kimberly Guilfoyle, the U.S. ambassador to Greece, has been asked to resign from her post after coming under severe criticism over allegations she has engaged in improper and possibly illegal conduct before and during her tenure in Athens, new Trump press secretary Katie Zachariah said Tuesday. Guilfoyle's requested departure comes after its possibility was previewed to the Associated Press over the weekend, and President Donald Trump registered his unhappiness with reports about Guilfoyle's alleged conduct on Monday. "Well, we're looking at it," Trump told reporters at the White House when asked if he was considering firing Guilfoyle. "We're not happy." Those comments came a day after the Associated Press, citing a senior U.S. official, reported that Trump and Secretary of State Marco Rubio are, quote, extremely pissed off, end quote, by Guilfoyle's reported conduct and will likely decide on her future this week. In a series of stories dated to last month, the Wall Street Journal has reported questionable conduct by Guilfoyle, including an alleged threat to a host country official, accepting improper gifts and services, and offering to use her influence inside the administration in return for the payment of a large credit card bill. Guilfoyle has not addressed the reports directly, but in a statement released late Sunday, her lawyers denied she had done anything wrong and claimed that the money she was seeking from the Trump donor was payment for services, public appearances, and speaking engagements that predate her ambassadorial nomination that had not been paid. The lawyers, David Schwartz and Jesse Binnell, also rejected allegations of impropriety related to Guilfoyle's travel on private planes, saying that before every such trip, she, quote, sought, obtained, and followed State Department guidance and followed the department's travel regulations, end quote, they said. After defending Guilfoyle following the first report, Rubio has declined to comment publicly on the growing allegations. Last week, Rubio said, quote, our ambassador has been a strong ambassador here, end quote. But after another report appeared later,
Rubio, on Thursday, before leaving Athens, berated journalists for asking about the allegations, saying he didn't know if they were true and that he would not respond if he could not confirm them. Quote, "You guys walk around thinking that because some source told you something and you reported it, it's the gospel. It's not the gospel. It's not the gospel for me. That's not the way we do things," end quote, Rubio said at the foot of his plane as Guilfoyle, who was there to see him depart, looked on. A second U.S. official, who also spoke on condition of anonymity to discuss personnel matters, said the State Department's Inspector General is looking into the allegations, which first began surfacing in the Journal late last month and have since multiplied. The second official could not say if a formal IG probe had begun. Inspectors general often conduct informal inquiries into complaints against staffers, and many times those inquiries do not result in a full-on investigation, which can result in a disciplinary action up to and including dismissal. The State Department has declined to comment on a potential IG investigation. The top two Democrats on the House Foreign Affairs and Senate Foreign Relations Committee, Representative Gregory Meeks of New York and Senator Jeanne Shaheen of New Hampshire, as well as the ranking member on the House Committee for Oversight and Government Reform, Robert Garcia, Democrat of California, have called for an investigation into Guilfoyle. Since last September, the Journal has detailed numerous accounts of questionable conduct by Guilfoyle. Its first report said that she had told guests at a reception that the U.S. could undermine the Greek government if it chose to, promoted the business interests of one particular Greek construction and energy company, and allowed its lobbyists into private diplomatic meetings. While Rubio was in Athens, the Journal reported, citing text messages, that Guilfoyle had asked a Trump donor and supporter to pay a $100,000 credit card bill just before her confirmation hearing, promising him access to administration officials if he did. The Journal then reported that Guilfoyle had been enraged about not being invited to a Greek-themed event at the World Economic Forum in Davos, Switzerland, earlier this year, and demanded to attend while boasting about luxury travel to France with energy company executives. Another report from the British tabloid The Daily Mail said that Guilfoyle had alienated staff at the U.S. Embassy in Athens and had pushed the bounds of behavior appropriate for the top representative of the U.S. government to Greece. Guilfoyle is a former Fox News Channel host and California prosecutor who was once married to California's Democratic Governor Gavin Newsom and was engaged to Trump's son, Donald Jr. And this article headline, President Donald Trump says he cares for Americans. They think he's more focused on his wealth, an AP and ORC poll finds, from New York. Most Americans think Donald Trump is profiting off the presidency in unethical and illegal ways and is focused more on his wealth than helping people like them, a new AP and ORC poll finds. As Trump's family business pulls in record money from new ventures helped by his policy, the survey from the Associated Press and ORC Center for Public Affairs Research finds that when it comes to allegations that Trump is profiting from the presidency, about 6 in 10 U.S. adults believe he is either illegally profiting or doing something unethical but not illegal. Only about 2 in 10 think the Republican president is doing nothing wrong, while a similar share say they don't know enough to say. At the same time, just over half of Americans say Trump has prioritized his personal financial interests, quote, a lot, since returning to the White House, while only about 1/4 say he puts the same emphasis on the country as a whole. Few U.S. adults, about 1 in 10, say he's focused, quote, a lot on people like them. Quote, his wealth increases, said Barbara Thaxton, 87, an independent from Summerfield, Florida, but the people in the country are just barely getting by. Trump derided the issue of conflicts of interest at the start of his second term, telling the New York Times that, quote, I found out that nobody cared, end quote. Unlike in his first term, he's lifted self-imposed ban on his family striking private sector deals overseas and started several new crypto businesses. The poll results suggest that most U.S. adults think growing his personal fortune has been a focus for Trump in his second term, at least to some extent. Only about 1/4 of U.S. adults say he's prioritizing his personal business interests, quote, only a little, end quote, or not at all, end quote, including less than half of Republicans. The White House has repeatedly dismissed accusations that Trump and his family businesses are bending financially from his office as a fake problem, stating categorically that he has zero conflicts and acts only in the interest of the country.
In a required federal disclosure of his financial holdings that Trump filed in June, he reported taking in more than $1 billion from new crypto businesses after he loosened regulation on the industry. One of his biggest crypto ventures got a $500 million investment after he was elected from a United Arab Emirates business tied to the royal family. It also got help from a cryptocurrency company founded by a Chinese billionaire in trouble with the law in the U.S. On the real estate side of the business, the Trump Organization has struck 8 foreign deals in the first year of his presidency, including many in authoritarian or one-party states with influence over private business and eager to keep Trump happy, U.S. tariffs low, or the U.S. military protecting it, or all three. Overall, about 4 in 10 U.S. adults say Trump is doing something illegal, while about 2 in 10 think he's doing something unethical but not illegal. Democrats are especially likely to believe he has broken the law, with about 8 in 10 saying that. Oscar Delgado, a 50-year-old Democrat who voted for Trump in 2024 because he thought he could improve things, now accuses Trump of, quote, turning greedy. He's not putting the country first, said Delgado, who lives in Lansing, Michigan, and works in a Ford metal stamping factory. Quote, I wanted a change, but I didn't expect this change. Independents and Republicans are much less convinced than Democrats that Trump is breaking the law. Only about 3 in 10 independents and about 1 in 10 Republicans say he's doing something illegal. About 2 in 10 independents and a similar share of Republicans think his behavior is unethical, but not illegal. Most Republicans think he's doing nothing wrong or say they don't know enough to judge. Quote, his family has probably benefited, but I don't think he has, end quote, said Republican Audra Pelsiu, 52, dismissing Trump critics as too angry to see straight. Quote, it's Trump derangement syndrome. Pelsiu, a manager at a laundry machine maker from Syracuse, New York, sees a double standard among Trump critics, pointing to what she says was insufficient outrage over President Joe Biden's son. Look at Hunter Biden, she said, referring to his position as director at Ukrainian energy company Burisma when his father, a Democrat, was vice president. It was okay for Biden's kids to benefit, but it's not okay for Trump's. Even if they don't think his behavior is illegal, Americans are much likelier to say Trump is prioritizing his personal business interests compared with the country overall or people like themselves. Just over half, 56%, of U.S. adults say Trump has put a, quote, lot of emphasis on his personal businesses since taking office again, while a similar share, 54%, say this about the business interests of his fans and family. In contrast, only about one quarter of Americans say he's prioritized the country as a whole a lot since returning to the White House, and even fewer, about 1 in 10, say he's focused, quote, a lot on people like them. Republicans are likelier to think Trump has prioritized the country, with about half saying he's put, quote, a lot of emphasis on this since taking office, while about one quarter say he's given that amount of focus to his personal interests. But only one quarter of Republicans say he's emphasized people like them, quote, a lot. John Bartis of Twin Falls, Idaho, notes that Trump has agreed to donate his salary, which comes to $400,000 a year. Quote, it seems like his business interests are part of his life, but he doesn't seem like he lets that interfere with what's going on in the country, said Bartis, who's 67. He puts it on the back burner. But Lisa Fernandez, a Democrat from Edinburgh, Texas, said Trump is using the power of the presidency, but not in ways to help others. Quote, he's exploiting it for his own needs and his family, making a profit off the people who he's supposed to be serving, she said. Said Fernandez, 57, a retired math teacher. His whole reason for being is to enrich himself and take what he can take without consequences. And an AP article from Washington. The House Speaker stood before Donald Trump during his first term at the White House and pointed a finger, declaring that with this president, quote, all roads lead to Putin. The stark assessment years ago from Nancy Pelosi echoed anew what after Trump's surprise announcement last week that he struck a deal with Russian President Vladimir Putin to import tons of Russian diesel to the U.S. as a way to ease sky-high prices at the pump for Americans ahead of the midterm elections. Trump's diesel deal with Putin has been criticized by both Republicans and Democrats as fueling Russia's war against Ukraine, violating existing U.S. laws, and drawing the U.S. closer to Russia. It joins a growing list of instances in which the Republican president has sided with Putin, often at the expense of Ukraine and America's own standing.
Quote, "The harm to the Ukrainians is real," said William Taylor, a former U.S. ambassador to Ukraine, now a senior fellow at the Atlantic Council, in an interview Monday. "And the cost to us, the United States, is high." It's not at all clear the Trump-Putin deal will deliver the supply boost the president is seeking to bring down prices. Energy experts have said the flow of Russian diesel is unlikely to lower prices in the U.S., which have escalated largely due to disruption from the U.S. war against Iran. But the agreement underlines a message at home and abroad that Trump is an unreliable ally as Ukraine battles Russia. A bipartisan group of six senators urged Trump over the weekend to reverse course, saying the U.S., quote, "should not provide Putin with a financial lifeline," end quote. Trump, however, held fast to his deal with Putin and lashed out, blaming Ukrainian President Volodymyr Zelensky for America's high diesel costs and asserting that he should step aside, something Ukraine's leader has no intention of doing. Quote, "Anything that could help our farmers or ranchers, I like," end quote, Trump said Monday outside the White House. Asked about the Republican criticism of the Russia deal, Trump said they, quote, "can't really be serious." Trump also insisted that an energy ceasefire isn't in place for Ukraine and Russia, despite Zelensky saying that Moscow continued to strike his country's energy sites. An AP and ORC Center for Public Affairs research poll published October 1 found that Americans disapprove of Trump's handling of the Iran war and blame him for higher prices. Congress swiftly approved legislation at the outset of the Russian invasion of Ukraine in the spring of 2022 to ban the import of Russian energy products, which are widely viewed as providing the financial fuel for Putin's military assault on Ukraine. The bill passed the House on an overwhelmingly 414-17 vote, and the Senate without a single senator opposed. The law says the president can seek to lift the prohibition if an agreement has been reached to withdraw Russian troops from Ukraine and cease military activity. Such a proposal would need to be reviewed by Congress and to have been, quote, accepted by the free and independent government of Ukraine. Quote, "Trump is directly violating that law," said Representative Lloyd Doggett, Democrat, Texas, the bill's chief sponsor in a statement Monday. He said, quote, Trump, quote, "illegally rewards his pal Putin," while once again blaming Zelensky for not capitulating to Putin. More recently, Congress last month approved a sweeping Russian sanctions bill, named after late GOP Senator Lindsey Graham, that would slap tariffs on countries that continue importing Russian oil. Trump signed the bill into law. The bulk of the law's provisions go into effect October 18 at the end of the administration's 30-day review period. But such action now appears to be in question since Trump's diesel deal with Putin will allow the flow of Russian energy. In a letter to Treasury Secretary Scott Bessent and Secretary of State Marco Rubio, Senate leaders from both parties last week said the most urgent priority for the U.S. must be to tackle the, quote, shadow fleet of tankers that Moscow is using to transport oil and bypass American sanctions. But that was before Trump announced his deal with Putin, which he said would unleash hundreds of tons of diesel. Treasury did not immediately respond Monday to a request for comment. Republican Representative Ashley Hinson, who faces a competitive race for U.S. Senate against Democrat Josh Turek in Iowa, where $6 a gallon diesel prices have become an issue, said, quote, "It makes me a little nervous anytime we're talking about relieving a sanction on Russia." Almost 7 years ago this week, Pelosi stood before Trump and a room full of U.S. officials during a heated White House meeting and leveled her accusation, suggesting the president's policy favored Putin. The powerful House Speaker led the first impeachment of Trump on corruption charges over his administration's decision to withhold congressionally approved aid to Ukraine in 2019 as it faced Russian aggression at its border. Trump was later acquitted by the Senate. Since Trump's return to the White House, he has seesawed between pressuring Zelensky to make concessions and showing frustration with Putin's hardline stance on the war. Trump often complains that he thought his good relationships with his Russian counterpart would have made it easier to end the war. A year ago, Trump reversed his long-held position that Ukraine would have to give up land and suggested it could win back all the territory it has lost to Russia, only later to call on Kyiv and Moscow to, quote, stop where they are, end quote, and end the war. In July, Trump praised Zelensky and Ukraine for their wartime resilience. But by September, Trump is expressing frustration about strikes on Russian energy infrastructure. Trump insisted Monday the sides agreed to a ceasefire on the energy systems. "They agreed," Trump said, "because I said you agree." When pressed about the attacks by Russia, Trump said he was to take a look, quote, "because there have been violations on both sides." And related to that, Zelensky, Russia strikes energy sites despite Trump's ceasefire.
Ukrainian President Volodymyr Zelensky said Monday that while Ukraine is willing to halt attacks on Russia's energy infrastructure, Moscow has continued to strike his country's energy sites despite President Donald Trump's announcement that the warring countries had agreed to cease such attacks. Speaking at the Warsaw Security Forum in Poland, Zelensky said Ukraine had been, quote, horribly surprised that Moscow struck a power plant in the northeastern city of Kharkiv, as well as a gas production facility and a civilian gas station hours after Trump announced a purported, quote, energy ceasefire in the 4.5-year-old war. Later Monday, during an interview on Fox News, Zelensky said his government had refrained from striking Russian energy sites since Trump's announcement Sunday and was ready to honor an energy ceasefire as, quote, a good first step toward closing the war. But he said, I'm not sure that Russian President Vladimir Putin is ready. Even after yesterday's message from Trump, Putin attacked our gas infrastructure, Zelensky said. When we speak about energy ceasefire, it means only one thing. If they don't attack our energy infrastructure and we don't respond on their energy infrastructure. On Monday, the Kremlin wouldn't say whether Russia had agreed to such a ceasefire, saying only, quote, contacts are ongoing. Trump announced a similar deal on ceasing energy strikes that did not come to fruition. In a social post September 14, he said both countries had agreed, quote, not to hit each other's energy infrastructures, but offered no details on that bid either. Zelensky pushed back on Trump's claims that Ukrainian strikes in Russia were driving up fuel prices, saying, quote, everybody understands that the prices on diesel don't depend on our attacks on diesel in Russia. Everybody understands that it depends on the blocking of the Strait of Hormuz. The European Union's top diplomat on Monday welcomed the prospect of a pause in energy strikes in Ukraine, but said she sees no sign of Russia is willing to do it. Quote, we haven't yet seen that. Russia will stick to it, EU Foreign Policy Chief Kaja Kallas said at a meeting of the bloc's foreign ministers in Luxembourg. Personally, I would also welcome that the ceasefire would include people not being killed, not only energy. Trump's deal with Putin to purchase diesel from Russia dismayed officials in the U.S., Ukraine, and around Europe. A bipartisan group of six U.S. senators, including four Republicans, called on the Trump administration on Sunday to, quote, immediately reverse course, end quote, on the deal, saying that the U.S. should, quote, not provide Putin with a financial lifeline while Russia is killing Ukrainian civilians. Kallas also pushed back on Trump's comments on Saturday that it was time for Ukraine to get a new president and that Zelensky has not done enough to end the war. She said that now is not the time to hold elections in Ukraine, not without a truce. On Monday, Zelensky said holding elections in Ukraine was impossible during wartime, especially with new Russian tactics involving attacks day and night. But he added he would be ready to work to do so if Ukraine secured a full ceasefire lasting at least 60 days. And I think that I'm going to take a short break, wet my whistle, and then I'll be back and continue reading from the news and the business section of the Chicago Tribune.

Well, back to continue reading from the news and the business section of the Chicago Tribune. A couple of articles related to the last batch that I read. First of all, the European Union imposed sanctions on Monday on almost 1,600 Russian people and companies linked to Russia's arms industry, notably targeting those suspected of involvement in making parts for drones and missiles. The biggest single listing of sanctions since the Kremlin launched full-scale war on Ukraine almost 5 years ago. It brings the total number of Russian officials and, quote, entities targeted by the EU to more than 4,500. The EU said the companies are on a list established by the Russian government itself that identifies them as belonging to the Russian military-industrial complex, and they are therefore entitled to receive subsidies. The components they provide include electronics, communications equipment, radar and navigation systems, and satellite missile systems. And another article, experts cast doubt on price impact from Russian diesel. A new pact that calls for Russia to boost the U.S. supply of diesel over the next few months

Donald Trump announced Friday that he had struck a deal with Russian President Vladimir Putin to immediately supply the U.S. more than 300,000 tons of diesel. That would be followed by an additional 500,000 tons in November, then 4 million more tons at some point after that. The deal marks a stark reversal of policy by the U.S., which from the start of Russia's war with Ukraine had banned imports of Russian oil, and comes at a time when the U.S. economy and consumers are being squeezed by a global rise in oil prices due to the 8-month-long U.S. war with Iran. The national average for a gallon of diesel in the U.S. hit a record high of $6.53 on September 22nd, according to the Motor Club AAA. It averaged nearly $6.28 a gallon on Friday, up from almost $3.68 this time last year. Diesel prices have hit records in Europe, too. Higher diesel prices mean more expensive transportation for a long list of everyday goods. That's because diesel is used for many freight and delivery networks, and some businesses have already passed along steeper costs to consumers in the form of added fees on online orders and packages in the mail. Shoppers may feel more and more sticker shock, particularly in the grocery aisle. Perishable foods, like meat and produce, face one of the most immediate strains of expensive diesel because they need to be hauled in and restocked frequently, or may be harvested using farm equipment powered by the fuel. But energy policy experts on Friday expressed doubts that a boost in diesel supply from Russia will have a significant impact on oil prices, whether in the U.S. or globally. Quote, "It's kind of shuffling deck chairs on the Titanic," said Michael Lynch, distinguished fellow at Energy Policy Research Foundation, a nonpartisan research institution focused on energy and economics. Quote, "If we get diesel from Russia, basically it means that their existing customers are not going to get it and they'll have to go somewhere else, and that will keep the price basically where it is now," Lynch said. And while the White House may be counting on this move to give some relief at the pump for U.S. truckers, ranchers, and farmers who have been hard by rising diesel prices, that's not a given. If Russia, which in July moved to ban diesel exports due to Ukrainian drone strikes on its refineries, now believes it able to resume exports of diesel, then that will help stabilize global diesel prices, said Daniel Sternoff, a senior fellow at the Columbia Center on Global Energy Policy. However, prices are likely to remain elevated overall because a lot of refining capacity in the Middle East isn't available to the world market due to the disruptions in the Strait of Hormuz from the U.S.-Iran war. Quote, "Refined products, like diesel, are still barely half of pre-war levels," Sternoff said. "It might take the edge off of prices, but it will not substantially lower them." From the New York Times, the Justice Department is investigating whether the major television networks, ABC, CBS, CNN, NBC, and Fox News, violated federal antitrust laws when the group briefly suspended their pooled coverage of President Donald Trump, according to six people with knowledge of the department's action. Officials from the Justice Department contacted the networks Friday and demanded communications and materials related to the White House TV pool, the people said. "The pool is a long-standing system where the networks share responsibility of providing video of the president and distributing it to other news outlets. Last month, the networks collectively suspended their full footage of Trump for several days after the president barred CNN journalists from the White House grounds, which prevented CNN from participating in the pool. Video footage of some major events, including Trump's greeting of Chinese President Xi Jinping, was not carried by any major news station." In a statement Friday, Saturday, a Justice Department spokesperson, Emily Covington, described the five networks as having, quote, "proudly boycotted covering White House events." "Group boycotts among commercial competitors that can violate the Sherman Act, a core antitrust law," Covington wrote. "The antitrust division is simply investigating to determine whether these news organizations have violated the antitrust laws." The inquiry by the Justice Department is a profound escalation of the Trump administration's ongoing battles with the White House press corps. It also follows a pattern of the Trump administration using the levers of government against perceived foes in the media. The Justice Department has subpoenaed reporters from the New York Times and seized a laptop from a Washington Post journalist. The investigation, which is still in its early stages, is being overseen by the department's civil division, led by Stanley Woodward, the Associate Attorney General, and a former White House lawyer.
Organized boycotts can be considered anti-competitive if they are aimed at achieving commercial objectives, but not if their primary objective is political speech.

0: said Willem Kovacic, a former chair of the Federal Trade Commission. The critical ingredient in successful antitrust case is to demonstrate that there is unmistakably a commercial motive and that the commercial motive predominates, Kovacic said. And I don't think they would ever be able to do that here. And from Cairo, Saudi Arabia has launched an investigation to determine how its air defenses failed to intercept a barrage of missiles and drones fired by Iran-backed Houthi rebels, including an attack on Riyadh airport that killed at least 13 people and wounded over 300, two regional officials said Monday. The officials, who spoke on condition of anonymity because they were not authorized to comment publicly, said the initial probe showed that Yemen's Houthis first fired multiple drones to pave the way for a mix of cruise and ballistic missiles to reach Riyadh's King Khalid International Airport. The Houthis possess ballistic missiles and advanced systems fitted with warheads that can change directions during flight and pose a challenge to Patriot interceptors and other defense systems used by the Saudis. One of the officials said the investigation also aims to find out why air defense systems did not provide earlier warning of the attack, in which the Houthi missiles and drones flew over 620 miles to reach Riyadh. The incident, one of a string of Houthi attacks since last week on Saudi airports, has exposed vulnerabilities in Saudi Arabia's defense system and signaled a dangerous inflection point in an expanding Mideast conflict that began more than 7 months ago when the U.S. and Israel launched their war against Iran on February 28th. The Saudi-led coalition also said it had twice intercepted and destroyed ballistic missiles launched Monday by Yemen's Houthi rebels toward Riyadh. At least three explosions could be heard Monday night in the city. There was no immediate claim of responsibility. Civil defense officials later said the danger had passed. The rebels later said they had targeted King Khalid Airport on Monday, warning international airlines that all Saudi airports, except those in the Muslim holy cities of Mecca and Medina, were unsafe. Earlier Monday, the Saudi state-run media reported that its military was responding to a new attack involving drones and cruise missiles, but provided no details. The events of recent weeks are serious, said Saudi Energy Minister Prince Abdulaziz bin Salman to the World Petroleum Energy Congress in Riyadh on Monday. Our response must be equally serious. The Saudi government-run Center for International Communication, which oversees foreign media, did not immediately respond to a request for comment about the probe into defense failures. The Saudis want the U.S. to become more directly involved in their fight against the Houthis. The U.S. has provided intelligence sharing, target identification, and planning for a Saudi-led offensive, but has held off on carrying out strikes against the Houthis. A U.S. intervention could prompt the Houthis to try to halt shipping through the Bab el-Mandeb Strait at the southern end of the Red Sea of Yemen, restricting the flow of oil out of the Persian Gulf. The flow of Mideast oil has already been complicated by Iranian efforts to choke off the Strait of Hormuz, where about one-fifth of the world's oil flowed before the U.S.-Iran war began. Rebels seized areas along the Bab el-Mandeb last month. The Saudi-led coalition, backing forces aligned with Yemen's internationally recognized government, has been trying to retake them. President Donald Trump told reporters on Monday, after the deadly airport strike, that he was looking at the possibility of carrying out U.S. attacks on the Houthis. But the conflict comes at a delicate time for Trump, just weeks before midterm elections that will decide if his Republican Party keeps control of Congress. Persistent inflation and high gas prices, fueled by the ongoing conflict with Iran, have driven widespread American disapproval of that war. Expanding U.S. military involvement in the region risks further stoking voters' resentment. Yemen's Houthi-run health ministry said Monday that airstrikes on a government complex and a house in the northern province of Al-Jaf killed 9 people, including 5 children and a woman, and wounded 7 others, according to the Houthi-controlled Sabah news agency. Houthi officials said that Saudi Arabia carried out new strikes on the Yemeni capital Sana'a, killing 1 person and wounding 12. Ministry spokesperson Anis al-Hashabi said 107 Yemenis have been killed by the Saudi-led coalition since September 3 and 278 injured. Over 60% of the casualties were women and children, he said. The Riyadh airport remained closed Monday, and workers in the capital financial district were told to work from home. From Stockholm, American economists Robert Hall and Michael Woodford won the Nobel Prize in Economics Monday for their work on models that have helped governments and central banks manage economic shocks, such as energy crises and inflation. The Royal Swedish Academy of Sciences said the economists' work created a theoretical foundation to better understand how consumers decide whether to save or spend, insights that make it easier for policymakers worldwide to stabilize economies after fluctuations. The laureate's research has made it possible to manage major macroeconomic crises far more effectively than before, the Nobel Committee wrote in a paper explaining the economists' work. It has been hugely beneficial during the pandemic and the energy crises of recent years. Woodford, who was born in 1955, is affiliated with Columbia University in New York. Woodford spoke to the committee by phone from New York, saying, "It's a tremendous honor." Hall, 83, who was affiliated with Stanford University in California, said the award was a, quote, "wonderful surprise." "I spent my career trying to understand how the economy works, following interesting questions wherever they led. When I thought I had a new idea, the next step was to find out whether it was actually new, whether it was right, and whether it mattered," he said in a statement released by Stanford. For decades, governments responded to economic shocks by following the Depression-era prescriptions of the British economist John Maynard Keynes. Intervene in the economy by lowering interest rates and taxes and hiking government spending, thereby encouraging consumers and businesses to spend and invest and help restart growth. "This is the Keynesian recipe, and it worked well, until it didn't," said Timo Bopart of the Nobel Economics Committee. Policymakers had thought economic management involved simple trade-offs. Unemployment, for instance, would stay low at a time of high inflation and rise when inflation fell. But the stagflation of the 1970s, when the world economy experienced simultaneous high inflation and high unemployment, proved the formula was simplistic. Some economists argued that government attempts to intervene in the economy were doomed to fail. But Hall and Woodford, in separate contributions, set about improving the Keynesian model. Hall studied the way that consumers' decisions about whether and how much to spend depend on what they expect their future income to be. "If they are optimistic, they will consume more than if they are pessimistic," the committee wrote. "But consumer expectations can change unexpectedly as new information about the economy comes in." Hall found that forecasting future spending is virtually impossible. Woodford's research established that businesses make decisions about prices based on where they think interest rates will go. If the business believes that its competitors' prices and its own costs will increase, it's best to set a higher price than it would with the opposite expectation, the Nobel Committee wrote. Business decisions are thus also governed by their expectations. Therefore, central banks, such as the U.S. Federal Reserve, which sets short-term interest rates, should provide, quote, "clear and credible communication about how they reason and what they plan to do." Woodford's research also offered guidance on how central banks should respond to energy price shocks, like the one that followed the U.S. and Israeli attack on Iran in February, that can both feed inflation and send unemployment higher. Unlike the traditional Keynesian models, Woodford's model recommends a cooling measure, such as increased interest rates, to avoid uncontrolled inflation, the Nobel Committee wrote. His insight has made it possible to respond to recent supply shocks more effectively than during the oil crises of the 1970s. And for you flyers, American Airlines will install Starlink on more than 1,000 of its mainline aircraft, doubling down on the high-speed internet service before installation had even rolled out in its Airbus fleet. In May, American said that it would install Starlink on more than 500 of its Airbus aircraft. The installations will now include American's wide-body aircraft, such as the Boeing 777-300ER, which is used for long-haul international flying. Starlink installations will begin early next year, according to the airline. "Our customers have told us that dependable connectivity can make a meaningful difference in how they spend their time in the air," American Airlines Chief Customer Officer Heather Carboden said in a statement. "Whether they are live streaming a favorite show, gaming, collaborating in real time on an important work deal, scrolling social media, or online shopping, Starlink will give our customers countless options to make the most of their time while traveling. Just as importantly, it provides the foundation for future innovations that will further enhance the customer experience." Starlink uses satellite constellation technology in a low Earth orbit to bring high-speed internet capable of supporting streaming, online gaming, video calls, and more, according to the company's website. The service is operated by SpaceX, the Texas-based aerospace company founded by Elon Musk. Because of customer demand for increased connectivity, airlines are bracing to complete Starlink installations as fast as possible. Dallas-based Southwest Airlines expects to have the service installed on more than 300 aircraft by the end of the year. It previously said other airlines, like United Airlines and Frontier, are also turning to Starlink. And 3,156-pound pumpkin grown in Rhode Island is inspected for possible world record, coming from Half Moon Bay, California. A pumpkin named Rocky won a major annual pumpkin weighing contest in Northern California, tipping the scale at 2,389 pounds, but fell far short of a possible new world record set just days earlier in Rhode Island. Horticulture teacher Gravis Ginger hauled his pumpkin across the country from Minnesota to win the contest for a fifth time. He's going home with a $21,500 in prize money after beating dozens of other giant pumpkin owners, growers in Half Moon Bay, south of San Francisco. He missed out on last year's contest because his pumpkin broke while growing. Hoping for a comeback story, he named his year's pumpkin Rocky, after the iconic boxer played by Sylvester Stallone. Five-time champion, that's what we came here to do, Ginger said following the win. Meanwhile, on Saturday, a new world record for the heaviest pumpkin appears to have been set by Ron Wallace of Green, Rhode Island, at a contest in New England. His giant squash weighed 3,156 pounds, nearly the weight of three concert grand pianos. It hasn't yet been verified by the Guinness Book of World Records, which lists a 2,857-pound squash grown by Ian Patton of Leamington, England. That record had been set only a few days earlier. My hat's off to him. That's a big pumpkin, Ginger said. Ginger grows his gourds in his backyard pumpkin patch in Anoka, a city on the banks of the Mississippi River north of Minneapolis, according to Ronan Fowler, the competition's organizer. This year, Ginger had to deal with temperatures that dip below freezing, and he says that in order to start competing more seriously, he'll likely have to start growing pumpkins in a climate-controlled environment. The fact is that Travis can weather the elements, like 30-degree weather, and still grow this massive pumpkin is pretty unbelievable, Soller said. Ginger and his family drove 35 hours over the weekend to get the pumpkin the size of a small car to California. Hundreds attended the 53rd World Championship Pumpkin Weigh-Off to enjoy food trucks, music, and pumpkin-related jokes. Earlier in the day, the crowd went wild when a very symmetrical pumpkin named Tinkerbell won the prettiest pumpkin contest. The prize money was calculated at $9 per pound of pumpkin, and Ginger's winning gourd will be showcased during a parade through Half Moon Bay this weekend. Ginger missed out on an extra prize of $30,000 for breaking the world record. Sadly, these giants are grown for their size, not flavor, so there were no giant pumpkin pies at the end of the festival. And with that, I am going to close out my readings. First, obituaries from our local newspapers. Excuse me. And then finishing it out with articles from the news and the business section of today's Chicago Tribune. Do remember, this has been recorded and will be rebroadcast this evening at 6 o'clock. If you are listening in the morning, it will be followed by readings from the features, entertainment, and sports section of the Chicago Tribune. If you're listening to our rebroadcast at 6 this evening, it will be followed by rebroadcast of this morning reading the Quad City Times at 7, and a rebroadcast of this morning's Dispatch Argus reading at 8. We hope everyone has a very pleasant day. We do hope someone steps up to join our advisory board, and thank you for listening to APRIS.
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0: Good morning. This is Anne, and I'm joined by Char, and she so graciously offered to read with me today. I'm so happy. I'm happy that you're with us today, too. And support for APRIS comes from the Rausch Family Foundation, the Illinois State Library Radio Information Service, and the Rock Island Community Foundation. APRIS and WVIK are currently seeking a regular APRIS listener to serve as a member of WVIK's Community Advisory Board. 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And thank you. Now, before Char gets to do the weather, I forgot to tell you we're going to be reading to you from the Chicago Tribune Features and Entertainment, and then we'll go to the sports. But let's hear about the weather forecast, Char.
1: Today, we have a 20% chance of showers and thunderstorms, mainly between 3 p.m. and 4 p.m. I should point out that it rained very heavily between 8 and 8:30 this morning. We have a sunny sky with a high near 78 and a west wind around 5 miles per hour. For tonight, showers and thunderstorms before 2 a.m., then showers likely and possibly a thunderstorm between 2 a.m. and 4 a.m., and then a continuing chance of showers and thunderstorms after 4 a.m. The low should be around 63. A calm wind becoming north around 5 miles per hour. The chance of precipitation is 90%. New rainfall amounts between a quarter and a half inch possible. For Wednesday, we have a chance of showers between 7 a.m. and 9 a.m., mostly cloudy with a high near 68, a northeast wind around 5 miles per hour. The chance of precipitation is 30%. Wednesday night, we have a 50% chance of showers after 1 a.m., mostly cloudy skies with a low around 56, a 5 to 10 mile east wind. Showers on Thursday, no details on when. A high near 64. Chance of precipitation 90%. New precip amounts between a half and three quarters of an inch are possible. 30% chance of rain on Thursday night. Showers before 1 a.m. Mostly cloudy skies with a low around 48. Friday, mostly sunny with a high near 58. Breezy. Friday night, mostly clear with a low around 38. Let me repeat that. 38. Remember, Monday we set a record for highs. Saturday, sunny with a high near 60. Saturday night, clear with a low around 42. Sunday, continued sunny with a high near 67. Sunday night, partly cloudy with a low around 50. And Monday, we're looking possibly at partly sunny skies with a high near 69. It is the Midwest.
0: Wow, sounds like fall is trying to jump in. As long as it's not winter yet. All right, so I'm going to start with one that's very relevant, especially right now. It's talking about retirement and Medicare coverage and you know, when you're signing up for your policies right now. So this is from Kiplinger's Personal Finance. Selecting the best health care coverage for your needs during Medicare's annual open enrollment, which is now until December 7th, is never fun. I can concur. But current headwinds and upcoming rule changes for 2027 will make this season's decisions especially challenging. Compounding the problem for many enrollees? Confusion about the choices. While nearly 9 in 10 beneficiaries say that they are confident in their knowledge of Medicare options, only 13% know the definitions of the 4 basic types of coverage, which include government-run Original Medicare, private Medicare Advantage plans, Part D prescription drug plans, and Medigap plans, according to a new survey from eHealth. The most basic decision you face, whether you sign up for Original Medicare or Advantage plan, will be especially fraught this year. On the one hand, double-digit premium increases for Medigap plans, which helps offset costs not covered by original Medicare, will likely make Advantage plans the less expensive option on a monthly basis. So will the Trump administration's early end to subsidies for Part D drug plan premiums for 2027. Monthly increases were capped at $50 this year, and because drug coverage is usually included in Advantage plans, that is going to steer more people toward Medicare Advantage, says David Lipschitz, co-director of the Center for Medicare Advocacy. But in other ways, these private plans will look less enticing for 2027. Some 70% of Medicare Advantage executives recently surveyed by consultants HealthScape Advisors said that they expect to trim benefits for 2027. In addition, many Advantage insurers are eliminating out-of-network coverage or shutting plans to cut costs. Eek! United Healthcare, for example, is considering canceling more than 3,500 plans across the country for 2027, and Humana expects to shed about 600,000 members when it leaves certain markets. It is really important that people evaluate their options through the lens of their own personal situation, says Derek Duke, the CEO of eHealth. And here's what you need to know. First, look beyond premiums. So, some good news? Well, we could use some. Following last year's nearly 10% hike in the cost of Part B, which covers medical, preventative, and outpatient services, monthly premiums are projected to rise just 3% next year to $209.50, up from $202.90. That's the good news. The benchmark base Part D premium is expected to rise about 6%, and Medicare Advantage premiums paid in addition to Part B will likely remain flat compared to 2026. But premiums are only one piece of the puzzle. You need to look at your total out-of-pocket expenses, your premiums, your co-payments, your deductibles, and for Part D plans that your drugs are covered. You can see what your out-of-pocket costs would be for various Part D, Medigap, and Medicare Advantage plans using the Medicare's Plan Finder tool at medicare.gov/plan-compare. Other costs to consider? Well, for 2027, the maximum Part D annual deductible will rise to $700 from $615 this year, and the cap on your out-of-pocket expenses, or I'm sorry, costs, will increase to $2,400 from $2,100. Meanwhile, annual out-of-pocket maximums for Advantage plans are expected to be $9,850 for in-network services and $14,800 for in- and out-of-network costs combined. So you need to bone up on your oncoming changes. If you have a Part D or Advantage plan, read the annual notice of change mailed out in September that lays out how your plan's coverage and costs will change next year and whether your current plan will still be available. Expect to see fewer options for Part D as insurers cut costs. In 2023, in most areas, there were 23 to 26 drug plans. Last year, there were 10 to 12. We're going to see even fewer in 2027. Part D plans change their rules annually on which medications they cover and at what price, so make sure that the plan you choose covers the drugs you take. Other changes of note, Part D plans will be required to cover 15 more medications in 2027 as part of Medicare's Prescription Drug Negotiation Program for 2027, including those for asthma, COPD, diabetes, and cancer. And Under a temporary program running until the end of next year, Medicare will also cover some GLP-1 drugs for weight loss at a cost of $50 a month for people who qualify and whose drug plans don't cover them. So check what is and what isn't covered. If you're considering a Medicare Advantage plan, review its 2027 list of in-network doctors and hospitals, as well as its benefits. Doctors and hospitals who were in a plan's network this year may not be in 2027. Most Advantage plans will continue to offer some vision, dental, and hearing coverage, which is not provided under original Medicare. But expect to see some cutbacks in other Advantage benefits, such as coverage for over-the-counter pharmacy products, home-delivered meals, and rides to and from the doctor's offices or hospitals. Are you considering a switch from Advantage to Original Medicare? Well, if so, you'll likely want to buy a Medigap policy sold year-round. But you can be denied by a Medigap insurer or charged steep premiums when you leave a Medicare Advantage plan, so first check with plans sold in your area to get a sense of your eligibility and pricing. Lastly, get some free help. Volunteers at State Health Insurance Assistant Programs, or SHIPS, S-H-I-P-S, they can answer questions and offer advice, though they can't recommend specific plans. You can also get help choosing a Part D or Advantage plan via an independent agent or broker. Just be on guard against pushy marketing. It used to be that if you showed up for an educational event, you couldn't be marketed particular products. But the Trump administration has ended that rule. Now they say, hey folks, we're shifting into a new phase of our program. So beware. Oh, that's not a very good article. I mean, it is a good article, but yeah. Char?
1: We've been expecting changes with Medicare, Medigap, and MediAdvantage, but they're really significant for next year. All right. Let's say that you inherit an investment portfolio from a deceased family member. It seems like you're receiving a windfall. The tricky part is that the dollar value you see on the account statement is not necessarily the amount you'll get to keep. $1 million of inherited asset is not necessarily $1 million of equivalent economic value, says David Simkowitz, founder and CEO of Simkowitz Co. The type of account, tax basis, embedded tax liability, and future income taxation all matter. Taxes can take a big bite out of sale proceeds. Inherited retirement accounts can come with distribution requirements that incur penalties if they are missed. The investments themselves may carry high fees or risks that do not make sense for your personal situation. And sorting it all out may require paying taxes for tax, legal, and financial advice. Understanding these hidden costs of inheriting an investment portfolio before you start making changes can go a long way toward preserving more of the wealth you have received. Inheriting property generally is not a taxable event, but that doesn't mean it's tax-free forever. For most individuals, it's not the inheritance that triggers a tax bill, but the sale or distribution of the assets you inherited, said Aaron Wood, Senior Vice President of Advanced Planning at AssetMark. There's plenty of confusion around that distinction. A 2026 Morning Consult survey commissioned by Kiplinger found that one-third of adult children are unsure if they'd owe taxes on an inheritance. The actual tax consequences will depend on what you inherited and what type of account it was held in. Many taxable investments receive a step-up in cost basis to the fair market value on the date of death. The cost basis is the starting value the IRS uses to determine your gain or loss when you sell an asset. With a stepped-up basis, any unrealized capital gains accumulated during the decedent's life are generally wiped away, said Tara Thompson-Popernick, Executive Vice President of Wealth Planning at LPL Financial. But make sure the correct basis is reflected in your brokerage account records before you sell. Popernick recalls one beneficiary who failed to correct the cost properly before selling and received a tax form reflecting significant gains that required help from a CPA to correct. Income-producing investments can create other surprises. For instance, interest earned on taxable bonds you inherit is generally taxable income. So if you previously only earned W-2 income, you may now need to make estimated tax payments to cover the earnings from an inherited portfolio. Other assets present their own tax wrinkles. Wood points to non-qualified annuities, which accumulated income may pass directly to the beneficiary rather than disappearing through a stepped-up basis. She also notes that state inheritance taxes can apply. Inherited retirement accounts are a different animal entirely. Traditional IRAs, for example, can contain money that has not yet been taxed. Many non-spouse beneficiaries are required to fully distribute an inherited IRA within 10 years of inheriting, and along the way, required minimum distributions, or RMDs, may also apply. Missing an RMD on an inherited IRA is sometimes the biggest surprise, particularly because of the associated penalty, says Justin Volesco, partner and co-head of Cerity Partners Family Office. You could face a 25% excise tax on the amount that should have been withdrawn, although that can drop to 10% if the shortfall is corrected promptly enough. The moral of the story isn't that you should race to empty all inherited retirement accounts. Rather, you want to be aware of which rules and deadlines so you can apply and act accordingly. Unfortunately, taxes and penalties aren't the only expenses that can eat into your inheritance. The investments themselves may also be expensive. I've seen inherited portfolios in mutual funds with high expense ratios that are easy to miss, Valesco says. The advisor managing the portfolio may also be charging a fee. Then there are the costs of sorting out the inheritance itself. You may end up paying for legal or tax advice, investment management, or even real estate valuation work. These bills can sting, but trying to avoid any professional fee can also backfire. I would distinguish between a professional cost and a professional value, Simkowitz said. Paying for coordinated tax, legal, and financial advice can sometimes prevent a beneficiary from making a much more expensive mistake. Just make sure the professionals you are working with aren't working or operating in isolation. An inheritance should be treated as a coordinated planning event, not simply an asset transfer event. The last hidden cost may be the sneakiest of them all, the cost of holding on to a portfolio that was designated for someone else. There can be an inclination to keep an inherited portfolio intact to honor the person who bequeathed it to you, but keeping a portfolio unchanged is itself an investment decision. The person you're inheriting from may have had a different timeline, risk tolerance, or financial goals. A portfolio designed for an older investor who prioritized income may not be appropriate for a younger beneficiary focused on long-term growth, Popernick says. The portfolio may also have concentrated stock positions, especially if your benefactor spent decades building a business or accumulating shares of a single company. What represented wealth creation for one generation may represent unnecessary concentration risk for the next. This doesn't mean you need to sell all of Grandma's favorite stock on day one, but each holding should be evaluated based on its own merits. I would encourage beneficiaries not only to ask, what did I inherit, but also, why do I still own it?
2: Wow.
0: All right, I've got a book review here. The author is Claire
2: Carasulo.
0: Okay. I made a rookie error on a recent trip, choosing to bring only one book. a forthcoming novel by one of my favorite writers, certain it would carry me through my days away from the giant pile of books in my home. But I didn't connect with that book. You know, it happens. 100 pages in, I was gritting my teeth to keep going. Fortunately, I was in a place with an outstanding independent bookstore. Shout out to Sherman's in Bar Harbor, Maine, where I started pulling books off the shelf and reading the first paragraph, hoping for some kind of connection. By the end of the first paragraph of Claire Caruso's The Responsible Party, I was smitten. I'd laughed twice and been deeply impressed by a bravura turn of phrase at the paragraph's conclusion. By the time I'd finished reading the book on the flight home, I knew I'd experienced a surefire winner of one of this year's Biblioracle Book Awards. The Responsible Party is a story within a story, or maybe a story within a story within a story. Our narrator, Claire Caruso, has landed ignominiously in her parents' suburban Chicago townhome. The 31-year-old failed skincare influencer is being sued by a former follower who overdosed on a colloidal silver regimen, which has turned her blue. Claire both admires and resents her mother, Kath, a serial entrepreneur who has invented some kind of spray that preserves the crispiness of lettuce. But that may also be carcinogenic. Claire has long been fascinated by a bit of family lore about her great-great-grandmother Fanny and great-aunt Sarah, both of whom suffered independent shipwreck incidents, but managed to survive, turning their lives into a kind of a low-rent vaudeville act. In the novel, Claire sets out to tell this story, but it's interrupted by the arrival of a police officer and a forensic genealogy investigator who have found a body that contains a hair bearing the family's DNA. Ooh, doo, doo. The body seems to date to Kath's teen years when she was living with Fanny and Sarah. Claire's mother has been a mystery to her, an almost alien presence, and Claire sees her own failure to thrive as rooted in this mystery. Kath has insisted that the women of the family are indomitable. Fanny and Sarah, they survived shipwrecks, but Claire has never been able to achieve this mindset. Claire takes the opportunity of the police's request for DNA from the family to blackmail her Kath into telling the story of her teen years, her time with Fanny and Sarah, these legendary figures, and what happened to that dead man with the hair in his mouth. The main story shifts to Kath's junior year of high school, which was in the early 70s, and abandoned by her mother to Fanny and Sarah, who are both old and infirm. Kath works at McDonald's, where she steals buns and mayonnaise to feed her great-grandmother and aunt. One night, Irv, the dissolute and semi-dashing son of a prominent local family, barges into the restaurant as Kath is closing, and her life changes. The novel then resolves two mysteries. One, the mystery about the dead man, but more important to Claire, the mystery of her mother, who conveys the story that Claire then conveys to the reader. The structure is complicated, but necessary, because ultimately this is Claire's story, a quest to understand herself. This novel is brilliant, frequently laugh-out-loud funny, and truly singular. Claire doesn't know which parts of her mother's story are true, and it's not clear to the reader what Claire might be fudging herself. But all is a great ride. So that one is, it's called The Responsible Party by Claire Caruso, if you're interested. Char?
1: Despite emphasis on streaming, viewers still want free television. Mm-hmm. Network TV may eventually go the way of the telegram and rotary phone, but don't expect its extinction to occur anytime soon. Yes, streaming services and cable TV usually offer meatier material and cushier work hours, and they won an overwhelming majority of Emmy Awards at the recent ceremony. But top talents keep returning to the tried and true model. I have nothing bad to say about streaming or cable. I just don't see any reason that network television can't rise to the challenge, said Peter Kraus, who stars in the new drama Line of Fire, airing on Mondays on NBC. There are certain limitations that we have. We can't say certain words. We can't show a certain amount of skin. But I think the stories are as compelling as anything in the streaming world. In this series, Kraus plays the patriarch of a dysfunctional family whose members are employed by various law enforcement agencies. Their squabbles multiply when the entire clan is threatened by mysterious forces. Kraus's character's relationship with his wife, played by Hope Davis, is tricky. They're separated but still knock boots when the urge hits them. This is the most complex emotional relationship I have faced as an actor, said Kraus, whose previous shows included HBO's 6 Feet Under, NBC's Parenthood, and Fox's 9-1-1. They have all kinds of history. It's not going to get wrapped up in a pretty bow. Rachel Keller also has lots of work within the new CBS drama Cupertino, in which Silicon Valley attorneys do battle with tech giants. Her character's conservative values often conflict with her desire to score in the courtroom. I grew up in the Midwest, and I remember wanting to get out, said Keller, whose show airs Thursdays on CBS. Not that I would never return, but you sort of want to make a name for yourself. I think she probably feels that herself. Keller was praised for performances in Legion and the second season of Fargo. Both FX series scored over 90% on Rotten Tomatoes. Today's network shows rarely get those kinds of accolades. ABC's Blackish and Abbott Elementary are the only broadcast series to get Emmy nominations for Outstanding Comedy in the past 5 years. The only network program to compete for Outstanding Drama in that time frame was NBC's This Is Us. But fans don't always care which shows amass the most awards. When I go back home to Minnesota, I get a lot of attention for Parenthood and 9-1-1, said Kraus, whose character on 9-1-1 was killed off last year. The entertainment industry has lots of focus on streaming and cable, but people still watch a lot of network TV. Still, the options are becoming scarcer. In the last 4 months of 1996, nearly four shows debuted, including Everybody Loves Raymond and Seventh Heaven. Only 6 network series will premiere this fall. But some theorize that the appetite for broadcast entertainment may increase as household budgets get tighter. You have to remember, a lot of people don't have money anymore, said Jamie Lee Curtis, an executive producer and recurring actor on NBC's Newlyweds, a traditional sitcom premiering October 23rd. Husband and wife Tim Daly and Taya Leona play opposites attract couple. NBC is going to look like geniuses for bringing back the real thing real people want and want for free. In February, NBC plans to launch Sunset PI, which takes Jake Johnson from New Girl and Jane Levy from Zoe's Extraordinary Playlist to play bickering private eyes. Like Newlyweds, it's a sitcom the whole family can watch together without cringing. We love our forays into streaming comedies, things that are very challenging, experimental, or weird, said Sunset co-creator Luke Del Tredici, whose credits include HBO's Bored to Death, Peacock's Killing It, and NBC Fox's Brooklyn Nine-Nine. But we really wanted to make network TV that's comforting, that's meant to be on every week, and that appeals to a broad audience. Attracting big names to shows still will be difficult. The most buzzed about new series is probably Apple TV's Brothers, a comedy starring Matthew McConaughey and Woody Harrelson. They'll only be doing 8 episodes, which frees up the in-demand stars to work on movies and those Salesforce commercials. But network TV hasn't given up on marquee names. It was recently announced that 4-time Emmy winner Edie Falco will headline Katie Greaves, a legal drama set to premiere next year. It will be on Fox.
0: Awesome.
3: Wow.
0: Sounds good. Something to look forward to. All right. Well, that brings us to the half hour. We'll take a short musical break and come back with the sports. Please stay with us.

0: All right. We're going to talk about football at Northwestern University. Pat Fitzgerald already had one viral moment in the last week. The Michigan State coach didn't try to add another one as he gears up to face his former Northwestern team on Saturday at Spartan Stadium. 2 days after Fitzgerald's animated middle-finger-flipping sideline antics against Illinois drew social media attention, these are men, The first-year Spartans coach was reserved at his weekly news conference with local reporters on Monday as he talked about meeting the team for which he played and then served as head coach for 17 years. Fitzgerald didn't offer up any barbs or criticisms of his former program, which fired him in July 23rd amid a hazing scandal. This week and this game are not about me, Fitzgerald said. It's about the players of both teams. I'm very proud of my experience as a player there and the great teammates I had. Very proud of the teams and coaches I worked with and the players I had the privilege to coach there, and am very thankful for that experience. But I'm a Spartan, and I'm proud to be a Spartan, and I'm honored to be here. And our sole focus is getting our team better and getting prepared to play a top 25 team and find a way to be ready to go at noon on Saturday. Fitzgerald went 110-101 with 10 bowl appearances while at Northwestern, including a 420 record over his final two seasons. His dismissal at Northwestern came after football players reported hazing in his program that included, quote, forced participation, nudity, and sexualized acts of a degrading nature, unquote. Fitzgerald settled his $130 million wrongful termination suit in August 2025, during which Northwestern said it didn't find evidence that Fitzgerald directed or condoned any of the hazing. When Fitzgerald returned to Big Ten Media Days in July, he spoke mostly well of Northwestern, but also said he and the Spartans had a bag of chips on our shoulder. He also quipped that he was, quote, excited to have a home field advantage at Michigan State. Never lived that, unquote. On Monday, he was complimentary of the Wildcats and said he was enjoying seeing the success some of the players he recruited are having at Northwestern. For me, it's a little bit more nostalgia, thinking about the relationships with a lot of the guys that are playing at a high level there, going back to their home visits, back when it was the old recruiting, going into their homes, identifying these guys as sophomores and juniors, and now to see the way they're playing. I am really, really proud of those guys. The coaching staff is doing a phenomenal job of coaching them, David Brown and the entire assist group. Michigan State, both 2-4 and 0-3, still is seeking its first victory under Fitzgerald against a Power 4 conference team. The Spartans' only wins came against Toledo and Eastern Michigan, with losses to Nebraska, Notre Dame, Wisconsin, and Illinois. Fitzgerald went viral during Saturday's 38-37 overtime loss to Illinois when he was caught on camera whipping a towel around to rile up the crowd and then waving his middle finger toward the field. He was upset that a successful onside kick was negated by an offside penalty as the Spartans rallied from a 23-7 third quarter deficit. Illinois ultimately won in overtime when it stopped the Spartans' two-point conversion try to win after both teams scored touchdowns. Fitzgerald said he apologized to his players that his reaction became a distraction. My mom's rolling over in her grave, so I need to be more disciplined, he said. I need to be more composed. I do have a passion problem, and I've had that for a long time. But that needs to be controlled, and I should not be emotional. And I was emotional, and I can't do that. Number 5, Northwestern, 4-1 and 1-1, enters the game in a different place under fourth-year coach Brown, ranked in the Associated Press poll for the first time since the 2020 season, when Fitzgerald was at the helm. The Wildcats gained national attention with wins over Colorado and Penn State. In the opening at the new $875 million Ryan Field, and with a close loss to defending national champion Indiana. They have games against Michigan State and Rutgers up next before a rugged three-game stretch against Oregon, number 17 Iowa, and number 4 Ohio State. Fitzgerald, who hired Braun to be his defensive coordinator before the 2023 season, said he's happy for the success that Braun has had since taking over when Fitzgerald was fired. He's done an absolutely terrific job of leading the program and putting his stamp on it and doing things his way, which every great head coach should do. So I'm really proud of him. He's doing a terrific job. Huge fan of his and huge fan of theirs in every game, but one this Saturday. Northwestern's first game against Fitzgerald isn't the only storyline this week. Wildcats quarterback Aiden Chiles returns to play his former team. Chiles threw 3,807 yards and 23 touchdowns with 14 interceptions over two seasons at Michigan State under former coach Jonathan Smith. Chiles and running backs Caleb Komoloff and Joseph Himmond II have helped the Northwestern offensive thrive under new offensive coordinator Chip Kelly. Chiles has thrown for 1,172 yards and 9 touchdowns with no interceptions and has rushed for 6 touchdowns in 5 games. He's an outstanding playing outstanding well at this point. Touchdown to turnover ratio speaks for itself. He's executing Coach Kelly's offense excellently. He's giving them a chance to win at every game and is the reason why they've won the way they have won. Hats off to him. He's playing at a really high level. Okay.
1: Okay. Grown men, right? I'm going to switch to the NFL. More grown men.

Poor situational management cost the Eagles and the Commanders victories. And the Giants squandered chances too. It was a tough Sunday for the NFC East and a rough week five altogether for the whole division, including the Cowboys losing at home Thursday night to a previously winless team and an undrafted rookie quarterback. The depleted Eagles gave away an improbable victory in London. The Commanders inexplicably ran the clock out on themselves, I saw that game, in field goal range and had to settle for a tie against the Giants, who wasted two chances to win in overtime. Down four offensive linemen, Saquon Barkley and two running backs, and number one receiver Devontae Smith, the Eagles still had a chance to beat the Jaguars when Jake Elliott kicked a 48-yard field goal with 8 seconds left. The Jags had no timeouts remaining, so the Eagles should have kicked the ball into the end zone for a touchback and forced them to run a play from the 35, needing about 25 yards to get infield goal position. Instead, Elliott kept the ball in play and Amir Abdullah returned it 53 yards against a unit that allowed a touchdown on the opening kick that was negated by penalty. Abdullah was tackled at the Eagles 39 with 1 second to go, giving Cam Little an opportunity to drill a 57-yarder for a 19-17 victory. Goodness sakes. Eagles coach Nick Sirianni immediately regretted the decision. "I lost us that game," Sirianni said, "and that's what I said to our guys. And what hurts there is that the guys fought so hard and then I don't make the decision that I should have made at the end of the game, and I cost us the game, and I put that fully on me." Well, good for you, coach. Special teams coach Michael Clay also deserves blame for not choosing to go for the touchback. There was a similar scenario in the Ravens-Cowboys game in Brazil in Week 3. In that one, the Cowboys elected to kick the ball out of the end zone after Brandon Aubrey made a 23-yard field goal to tie the score at 31 with 7 seconds remaining. Unlike the Jaguars, the Ravens had a timeout, so the touchback wasn't the right call. Lamar Jackson completed a 27-yard pass to Zay Flowers. The Ravens stopped the clock, and Tyler Loop made a 56-yard field goal for a 34-31 victory. The Eagles should have been in position to kick the winning goal as time expired, but the offense mismanaged the sequence leading up to the Elliott's attempt. They were in Elliott's range with the first down at the Jaguars' 34 after Jalen Hurts completed a 17-yard pass to Dallas Goedert, and the Jaguars used their second timeout to stop the clock with 25 seconds left. But Hurts threw incomplete on first down, wasting only 4 seconds and stopping the clock. A run play would have forced the Jaguars to use their last timeout. Hurts then connected with Mekhi Lemon for a 7-yard gain on second down, but the rookie receiver went out of bounds instead of going down, which stopped the clock and saved the Jaguars' timeout. On third down, Damian Pierce lost 3 yards on a run, and the Jaguars used their last timeout with 12 seconds left. Asked about the play calling, Hurts said, "It's not my place. I'm prepared as a quarterback to not worry about those things. I honor the play call, honor the things that come into the game. When I'm up at night, I think, should I have said something? But then ultimately, there's a commitment to going out there and executing." Hurts didn't want to second-guess his coaches publicly, but he didn't challenge the calls in the moment. The Eagles, who are 2-3, have lost 3 straight for the first time since 2021. The Jaguars coach, Liam Cohn, made some questionable decisions on his own. His team had a first down at the Eagles 1 in the final minute of the first half, with 15 seconds left and 1 timeout. After a run for no gain on first down, the Jaguars used their last timeout. Trevor Lawrence then threw incomplete twice, and Bashel Tutin lost 6 yards on a run.

0: on the last play of the half instead of the Jags kicking a field goal. Coach Cohn again passed up a short field goal down 14-10 with 6 minutes 40 seconds left in the game. Lawrence threw incomplete again from the Eagle 5. The Jaguars had trouble with a backup long snapper, but the field goals were chip shots. Devon Hamilton's snap on the game winner was spot on. In Washington, the Giants and the Commanders each had chances to run the clock down and kick a field goal to win in overtime. The Giants were in position with 2 minutes remaining to try a 42-yarder, but Dominik Zvada had already missed from 50, 57, and 46 yards, so Coach John Harbaugh wanted to get it closer. However, Cam Scataboo fumbled to give the Commanders an opportunity. Jaden Daniels drove the Commanders to the Giants' 26. On first down, Rashid White ran 2 yards and was tackled with just under 50 seconds to go. With no timeouts remaining, the Commanders had a few options because a field goal wouldn't have ended the game. Instead of spiking the ball to stop the clock and kicking, the Commanders huddled. Daniels went to the line of scrimmage with around 20 seconds left and snapped the ball with 12 to go. He didn't spike it, and he didn't throw it out of bounds. Daniels ran, got tackled, and the Commanders had no time for a field goal. Coach Dan Quinn took the blame, and it's unclear whether Daniels thought the team had a timeout. The sequencing of that does not fall on Daniels, Coach Quinn says. It's an outside throw or a clock. That has to come from me, and I have to put him in that spot. I can do that earlier, and we can finish the kick earlier. But no matter who made the decisions for the Eagles and the Commanders, the mistakes were inexcusable. Ooh, Char?
1: All right. What's the future for the Chicago White Sox? The White Sox rebuild was well ahead of schedule with their run into the American League Division Series. Some think the rebuild is done, and the Sox are on to their next phase, only needing a few pieces to add to the puzzle to get back to the postseason, as they did after the pandemic-shortened 2020 season with Lance Lynn, Liam Hendricks, and, of course, manager Tony La Russa. But that's not the way it works. The 21 Sox made it to October, but had a more experienced core than the one Will Venable has going into 2027. The 26 Sox had an easier path to the postseason and played a .500 Houston team in the wild card series. So the rebuild is not complete. And general manager Chris Getz has work to do to ensure they get back in 2027. For the sake of this column, we will pretend 2027 will be a semi-normal season with a minimal loss of games due to the impending lockout. So who is part of the Sox core? Well, that's debatable. But in Paul Sullivan's opinion, the core would be Miguel Vargas, Chase Meadroth, Grant Taylor, Sean Burke, and Sam Antonacci. No one else is untouchable, including Minnetaka Murakami, who will be a free agent after 2027, and Kyle Teal, who did not deliver offensively and spent most of the season rehabbing injuries. I'm sure Getz feels otherwise, as he should since they're his players. Getz deserves credit for a season no one could have predicted, though his late season pickups, Luis Castillo, Huascar Brazoban, and Joey Bart, Brenton Doyle, and Tommy Pham proved to have little or no return. The Sox need starting pitching and bullpen help, more contact hitters, a stronger bench, and yes, more catching, as Teal and Edgar Cuero both regressed. How to start over? The Sox went all in on analytics this postseason, abolishing pitching roles and starting from scratch. Davis Martin, one inning, Anthony Kay, 2 2/3 innings, and Noah Schultz, 3 innings, were used out of the bullpen, except for one poor start by Kay in Game 2 of the ALDS that ended after 3 batters. Burke was the only starter with a semi-normal role, and was up for the challenge, proving that he is ace material. Eric Fetty made only two relief appearances, including the memorable bulk role in Game 3 of the ALDS, leading to thunderous applause and the round of 40,000 Sox fans chanting his name. One fan asked me why Sox fans suddenly were so enamored with a journeyman pitcher like Fetty. My theory was that Sox fans understood Fetty was wrongfully demoted to a secondary role in the postseason and wanted to show Fetty they believed in him. With Fetty gone, next year's rotation should include Burke, Taylor, Hagen Smith, and a free agent starter who will sign after the lockout ends. Veteran Sonny Gray would be a perfect choice. The rest of the 26 starters who were demoted in the postseason can fight for the final spot, although Castillo, who is owed $22.7 million next year, is not a viable option. Get the wallet out, Jerry Weinsdorf. K's for kids. No 2027 Sox lineup can have both Murakami and Colson Montgomery in it and not expect 3-6 combined strikeouts a game between them every game. Murakami has 1 year left on his 2-year deal, and the Sox are open to an extension, which seems crazy after his second-half slide and postseason flop. Murakami acknowledged after ALDS Game 5 that he needs to learn to command the strike zone better, spit at those high fastballs, and stay healthy. He said he'd work on it in the offseason, so hopefully he figures it out. Montgomery hit 31 home runs and won't be a free agent for 4 more years, but he struggled to find a groove and struck out a major league record 227 times. The idea of waiting until number one pick Rock Chalowski is ready to replace him at shortstop seems ludicrous. If the Sox can find a team that thinks they can fix Montgomery's swing, go for it. They can always move Meidroth to short and Antonacci to second, and then figure out when Chalowski is ready. Hitting coach Derek Shoman seems like a nice guy. He's loud, gregarious, and his players seem to enjoy his humor. But in the second half, the Sox finished 26th with a .23 average and a 24.7 strikeout rate, and were only 15th with a .78 OPS. Then they hit .211 in the postseason, along with an astonishing 96 strikeouts, a jaw-dropping 36% strikeout rate. After Cleveland's Gavin Williams struck out 11 in 5 1/3 innings in Game 2, the Sox did nothing to adjust. Williams struck out 12 in 5 2/3 innings in Game 5, when the Sox set an all-time nine-inning record with 21 strikeouts. Four of the bottom eight hitters this season in strikeout percentage are Sox: Murakami at 51.6%, Braden Montgomery at 50%, Teal at 45.2%, and Colson Montgomery at 42.3%. Two of the eight are Cubs' Alex Bregman and Pete Crow Armstrong, both at 50%, but they only played two games. The Sox offensive meltdown was not all Showman's fault, but if they're hoping for improvement from Teal, Braden Montgomery, Murakami, and the rest, maybe a change in hitting philosophy is needed. All right.
0: All right. On the other side, the Brewers and the Dodgers are still at it for the NLCS. William Contreras hit a tying homer in the fifth and singled home the go-ahead run an inning later as the Brewers beat the Dodgers 7-4 in Game 2 of the National League Championship Series last night in Milwaukee. Four relievers combined to retire the last 15 Dodgers batters in order as the Brewers took a 2-0 lead over the two-time defending World Series champions in this best-of-seven series, which heads to L.A. for Game 3 on Wednesday. The Brewers are chasing their second pennant and first in the NL. They made their lone World Series appearance in 1982 when they were in the American League and then fell to the Cardinals in seven games. The Dodgers are trying to become the first NL team to win three straight World Series. They last rallied from a 2-0 deficit to win a series in 2020 when they beat the Braves in a 7-game NLCS before going on to win the World Series. To have a chance at getting back to the Fall Classic, they will need more punch from their lineup. They mustered just 3 hits on Monday and went 0-for-4 with runners in scoring position to drop 2-for-26 in those situations this postseason. The Dodgers couldn't even get a boost from Yoshinobu Yamamoto, who entered 8-1 with a 2.14 ERA in 11 career playoff appearances. Yamamoto lasted 2 2/3 innings for his shortest postseason start. "He just wasn't sharp today," Dodgers manager Dave Roberts said. "He just didn't have it tonight," which is very rare. The Dodgers took the lead on 3 occasions in the first 5 innings. The Brewers responded each time, the last coming from Contreras tying it with a 436-foot homer to center off Chris Bubeck in the 5th. That turned the game into the Battle of the Bullpens, where the Brewers again had the edge. Dustin May, Jojo Romero, Abner Uribe, and Aaron Ashby combined to shut down the Dodgers after Logan Henderson's early exit. Brewers relievers have allowed only 1 earned run in 28 2/3 postseason innings. The score was tied 4-4 when the Brewers' David Hamilton was hit by a pitch from Brock Stewart to lead off the 6th. Stewart attempted a pickoff throw, then went off the glove of first baseman Freddie Freeman and into foul territory for an error, advancing Hamilton to 2nd. After Jackson Churro grounded out, the right-handed Stewart walked the left-handed hitting Bryce Turing to face the right-handed Contreras, who had homered in his previous plate appearance. Contreras singled to left this time to bring home Hamilton with the go-ahead run. Turing and Jake Bowers added RBI singles in the 8th to extend the Brewers' lead. And that's up to date now, and Game 3 again will be tomorrow in L.A. And that'll probably do it for us for today. Thank you, Char, for joining me, and thank you, listeners, for staying put. We'll have network news next. Have a good day.
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3: Here's the forecast for the Boston and South Shore area on the Talking Information Center from the National Weather Service. For today, mostly cloudy, temperatures in the upper 50s. Overnight, the clouds break late. Temperatures don't change much, remaining in the upper 50s. For Wednesday, the sun returns, so does the heat. Temperatures in the mid-70s. The sun rose this morning at 6:55, setting at 6:04 this evening. Stay tuned for more. Heading your way next on the Talking Information Center.
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1: Good morning. This is your reader, John Michael, for the Washington Post, on Tuesday morning, October 13th, 2026. Federal agents search Representative Ilhan Omar's D.C. home. Federal authorities searched the D.C. home of Representative Ilhan Omar on Monday morning, three people familiar with the matter said, intensifying long-standing immigration relation accusations from Republicans regarding the nation's first Somali-American lawmaker. Homeland Security Investigations, the investigative arm of the Department of Homeland Security, executed the search. The Justice Department confirmed that it secured a court-authorized warrant for a law enforcement action Monday morning, but the agency did not name Omar or confirm what investigation the search was connected to. Today, in the Washington, D.C. area, Homeland Security Investigations executed a judicially authorized search warrant secured by the Justice Department. This enforcement action is part of an ongoing federal criminal investigation, the Justice Department statement said. President Donald Trump, asked about the search, said, "I understand they're looking at her very carefully. I think she's a terrible person, but that's really up to the DOJ," he told reporters at the White House. "I have nothing to do with it." Last month, U.S. officials said federal authorities were investigating whether Omar unlawfully entered the country by falsifying her immigration paperwork. Omar, Democrat from Minnesota, and her team have repeatedly denied accusations that she committed immigration fraud. Make no mistake, this is an attempt to target political enemies and weaponize federal law enforcement, she wrote on X. "For 10 years, Trump has targeted me with baseless lies and smear campaigns. This is just the latest escalation in his campaign of political intimidation." The search of Omar's home appears to be the type of action that law enforcement officials have typically avoided so close to an election in the past. Omar is up for re-election in November after winning the Democratic primary in her district. In the 60 days before an election, the Justice Department enters a blackout period, during which the agency typically refrains from taking public steps in politically related cases, such as executing a search warrant or indicting someone, that could be perceived as politically motivated and potentially affect the results of the election. The Justice Department is not legally mandated to follow the 60-day blackout period and has been accused of running afoul of it in the past. In 2016, then FBI Director James B. Comey was accused of violating the rule in connection with statements he made about the investigation into Democratic president candidate Hillary Clinton's use of private email server while she was serving as Secretary of State. And in 2024, Trump accused special counsel Jack Smith of violating the blackout period when he submitted evidence to a federal judge less than 60 days before that year's presidential election, describing how Trump allegedly obstructed the 2020 election results. In that instance, Smith and his team of prosecutors were responding to a judge's deadline and were not opting to take a public law enforcement action. A government official said on Monday that the Justice Department adhered to the 60-day rule in executing the search by first consulting the public integrity section as required in instances in which the timing of an investigation could be called into question. Attorney General Todd Blanche signed off on carrying out the warrant, said the official, who, like others in this report, spoke on the condition of anonymity to discuss an ongoing investigation. The Trump administration has effectively dismantled the public integrity section and often cuts the office out of politically sensitive investigations. A senior Trump administration official confirmed that Omar's residence was raided Monday as part of an investigation into possible criminal immigration fraud. The official said the investigation involved White House Deputy Homeland Security Advisor Anthony Salisbury, U.S. Citizenship and Immigration Services Director Joseph Edlow, and Blanche. The investigation, which has accelerated in recent weeks, is viewed as controversial within the administration, and some officials have begun referring it to the World War XI, the senior official said. The phrase seemed references a statement Omar made at a news conference in 2025, reading from notes in a lectern, she mistakenly said World War XI. Sorry, too. A federal prosecutor in the deputy general's office was overseeing the day-to-day development of the inquiry, a person familiar with the matter said. Allegations regarding Omar's immigration history have circulated in conservative circles for years, though federal officials who have promoted the claims have not yet provided substantiating evidence. Born in Somalia, Omar fled the country's civil war with her family when she was a young girl, spent 4 years in a Kenyan refugee camp, and immigrated to the United States at age 12 in 1995. Omar became a naturalized citizen in 2000 and was elected to Congress in 2018. Homeland Security Secretary Mark Wayne Mullen last month said that something's going to happen and that there is an ongoing investigation. Mullen told conservative commenter Benny Johnson, without providing evidence, there may be more to this. The whole family migration and possibly some illegal activity for them to come to the United States to begin with. If we can prove it, that you shouldn't have been here in the first place, we'll deport you. Omar and her team have repeatedly denied this accusation. Asked by Fox News on September 13th whether an investigation of Omar has been opened, White House border czar Tom Homan said that things are going on, adding, "Look, I said months ago that it's something that's been reported and it needs to be looked at," but he declined to give specifics. A DHS spokesperson referred a request to comment to the Justice Department. On Monday morning, federal law enforcement vehicles and HSI officers lined a block in Northeast Washington where a house associated with Omar is located. Agents wearing police HSI jackets went in and out of the house every few minutes, and some removed cardboard boxes from the house. Neighbors milled around, talking about how they learned of the raid. Omar has faced many personal attacks, including from Trump, who in December called her garbage and said she must get the hell out of the country. Trump increased direct attacks against the Congresswoman as a fraud scandal implicated dozens of Somali Americans in her state, prompting a Trump administration immigration crackdown. Omar was not accused of any wrongdoing in the scandal. In January, a man used a syringe to spray a liquid at her during a town meeting, which authorities later said was apple cider vinegar. Every time the President of the United States has chosen to use hateful rhetoric to talk about me and the community that I represent, my death threats skyrocket, Omar said. On December 24th, DHS issued a statement calling on politicians to stop violent rhetoric against ICE and included a speech by Omar in which she called the abolishment of ICE on the list of some of the most egregious examples of hateful rhetoric. Federal immigration law states that criminal immigration charges generally must be brought within the first 5 years of the offense. Criminal denaturalizations have a 10-year statute of limitations. Civil immigration proceedings, including civil denaturalizations or efforts to deport someone, are not subject to a statute of limitations. Critics of the Trump administration's focus on Omar have noted that she entered the United States as a child and naturalized more than 25 years ago, raising questions of why her case is being prioritized. Trump has repeatedly targeted Somali immigrants, often in harsh and disparaging terms. This feels very performative, very targeted to make a larger political point by this administration, said Kerry Doyle, who worked as an immigration judge at the Justice Department, but was removed under Trump as part of a wave of firings. Doyle cautioned that she had not seen any allegations, but called the investigation extremely unusual. U.S. immigration authorities do open denaturalization cases against people related to decades-old actions, but those cases historically have been tied to serious transnational crimes, including war crimes and genocide. Daniel Delgado, a former immigration policy official at DHS during the Biden administration, said the effort appeared intended to intimidate other immigrants. It's hard to see this as anything other than being politically motivated, given how close we are to midterm elections, Delgado said. Several Democratic officials and Minnesota leaders issued statements condemning the search. Representative Alexandria Ocasio-Cortez, Democrat, New York, wrote, "We cannot and will not accept this unprecedented abuse of power." House Minority Leader Hakeem Jeffries, Democrat, New York, called it a deeply disturbing raid that raises questions about the continued corrupt weaponization of the government. Minnesota Attorney General Keith Ellison wrote that the action marked a dangerous escalation of Trump's authoritarian and fundamentally un-American behavior and was an extension of his racist attacks on Somali Americans and yet another attempt to throw chaos into our elections. Trump administration officials and associates have themselves been tangled in controversies related to immigration issues in the past. Tesla and SpaceX CEO Elon Musk, who was born in South Africa, worked illegally at the start of his U.S. career, the Washington Post reported in 2024, months before Musk joined the Trump administration. Musk denied wrongdoing at the time. The Associated Press reported in 2016 that Melania Trump had been paid for modeling jobs 2 decades earlier before receiving legal work authorization. An attorney for Melania Trump challenged the report at this time. K takeaways from the first South Carolina Senate debate between Darlene Graham and Annie Andrews. Senator Darlene Graham, Republican, South Carolina, clashed Sunday night with Democrat Annie Andrews in their only scheduled debate for the red state's unexpectedly competitive Senate race. Graham, who was appointed to fill the seat of her brother, Lindsey Graham, after he died in July, stood by President Donald Trump, who elevated her from obscurity and cast Andrews as a radical liberal. Andrews, a pediatrician, presented the incumbent as unqualified and tried to appeal to independents and Republican voters she needs to win in the GOP stronghold, which last elected a Democrat to the Senate in 1998. In September, the Cook Political Report, a nonpartisan election prognosticator, shifted the race's rating from solid to likely Republican. Republicans have increased spending to protect Graham, and Trump recently weighed in by attacking Andrews using an anti-transgender slur. Graham, who never held office and kept a low profile before her appointment, entered the general election with skepticism from some in the GOP base. Despite receiving Trump's endorsement, Republicans questioned her and her late brother's MAGA credentials. She said during a primary debate that she was not that informed on national security when asked about Taiwan policy, an answer that opponents seized upon as evidence she is ill-equipped for the job. The debate, hosted by South Carolina ETV and Public Radio, is the only scheduled general election debate, and Graham has rebuffed Andrews' demand for more. Libertarian Casey Whitner also participated in the Sunday debate. Here are the post's takeaways. Number one, Andrew referenced Graham's foreign policy fumble in a primary debate as she criticized the senator's voting record on the war in Iran. South Carolina, if your surgeon said that appendectomies aren't really his thing, would you still hand him a scalpel? No, Andrew said. So why would we hand Darlene Graham a full term in the U.S. Senate? She is unserious and unqualified. Graham countered that her answer showed she was honest with voters. A second point. Andrews accused Graham, who has also used her husband's last name, Nordone, of recently changing her name in an attack that Graham called a personal insult. My name is Annie Andrews, she said, rebutting Republicans who tried to link her to progressive Democrats. And there shouldn't be any confusion about that, because unlike my opponent, I haven't changed my name recently. Graham asserted that her legal name was always been Graham, although she has sometimes used her husband's last name on social media. She said she kept her last name to remain connected to her parents, whom she lost young, and sarcastically thanked Andrews for bringing up the horrible, tragic memory of their passing. Another point, Andrews conspicuously avoided naming the president while criticizing his policies like the Iran war, as Graham only mentioned his name in a positive light. Andrews faces the challenge of running in a state Trump won by 18 percentage points in 2024, while trying to capitalize on his administration's unpopularity to win. At one point, she said Graham seems to believe the job she has right now is to be in the White House's ambassador to South Carolina. Graham praised Trump for his economic record, including a recent diesel policy change to reduce the price of gas, which rose as a result of his war on Iran. She then apportioned blame for high gas prices in part to green energy policies. Graham defended the premise of the war, saying Democrats increased the risk of Iran developing a nuclear weapon, and she also repeatedly mentioned the Lindsey O. Graham Sanctioning Russia and Iran Act of 2026, which she sponsored and which she said gives the president tools to end the war through economic sanctions. That's up to him as to whether or not he wants to use it or whether he wants to use something else, she said. Another point brought up, Andrews used the debate to make explicit appeals to independents and Republicans while distancing herself from Democratic socialists and the left of her party on key issues, including immigration and health care. If you are an independent who is ready for change, this is the campaign for you. If you are a Republican who feels left behind by your party, this is the campaign for you, Andrews said in her opening comment. After Graham accused her of supporting government-run health care for all, Andrews said she does not support Medicare for All, the universal health care plan embraced by the party's left. Instead, she said, she supports a public option for government-sponsored coverage alongside private insurance. On immigration, Andrews said, Democrats have failed on the issue of immigration and policy, and immigrants, illegal, who break the law, but that enforcement needs to respect human dignity and due process. Another point brought up, Andrews accused Graham of accepting campaign financing from artificial intelligence companies, calling her data center Darlene. Graham countered that she supports community involvement and negotiation in data center development, but does not support a federal moratorium that she said would help China win the global AI arms race. Andrews also referenced the Washington Post's reporting on Graham's husband's management roles in two companies that rely on Chinese manufacturing. I don't think it's appropriate for a sitting senator to be lining her pockets with money from China, Andrews said. Graham accused Andrews of sinking pretty low for bringing up her husband. My husband is employed by the company. He doesn't own the company or have any interests in the company, Graham said. They buy toy guns from China. If y'all didn't regulate everybody to death, maybe some of the manufacturers would actually stay in this country. In Ohio, some Trump voters question whether he's still fighting for them. President Donald Trump carried Ohio in three consecutive elections by promising voters in places like this former steelmaking powerhouse that he would revive American manufacturing and put blue-collar workers first. As he returned Monday to rally support for Republicans in the midterm elections, some one-time supporters question whether the president's vision of American economic prosperity still includes them. The shift was on display at his rally at the Corvelli Center, where entire sections of the arena and upper levels sat mostly empty. Trump, who often brags about the size of crowds at his events, made no mention of the attendance on Monday night. As they pay more for groceries, struggle with high housing costs, and wince at prices at the gas pump, some former Trump voters say they feel a disconnect between their priorities and his. For some, that gap has widened as a new wave of proposed data centers in the area raises questions about who stands to benefit from the next chapter of the American industrial growth. For William Ackle, a 26-year-old resident of Niles, Ohio, just north of here, the president's embrace of AI has become another reason to question his economic priorities. "I hate AI and data centers with a passion," he said. "AI is going to take the jobs, and then what jobs are we going to have? Probably fixing the AI?" Ackle, who works delivering soda to grocery stores, voted for Trump in 2020, saying he felt safe serving in the military during the president's first term. But he backed Kamala Harris in 2024. He remains undecided about the upcoming midterms. "I think he's just lost in the sauce," Ackle said of Trump. "He sees AI as a way to make more money. They're putting billions and billions into that. Where's it all coming from? You've got people starving here." A few miles away in Liberty, Ohio, Brian, a 54-year-old who voted for Trump in all three of his elections, voiced a similar discontent. "I'm extremely disappointed in him," he said, speaking on the condition that only his first name be used because of his concerns about his privacy during a politically contentious season. "I fell for it." Sitting at the counter of Yankee Kitchen restaurant in Vienna, Ohio, he described losing his job of roughly 25 years as a welder and confronting a job market he called a ghost town. He watched steel plants and then auto plants shutter across the region, leaving some former factory workers stocking shelves at Walmart. Now, he plans to vote only in local races in the upcoming election, saying he cannot stand either party's candidate for Senate or governor. He shares Ackle's doubt about data centers and Trump's assurances that technology companies will cover the additional electricity costs associated with them. "We're going to pay for all of this," he said. "We always do." Such feelings highlight a vulnerability for Republicans in the industrial Midwest. Trump's first term promises to champion forgotten workers, appeal to blue-collar voters who historically supported Democrats. His second term embrace of AI and the tech companies building it is testing whether voters still see him as an advocate of their economic interests or those of the powerful he once criticized. Some of his supporters here also expressed concerns about the war with Iran, questioning why the United States is paying for another conflict in the Middle East while people experience economic hardship at home. During Monday's rally, Trump didn't acknowledge the economic hardships many people in the area feel, instead painting his second term as an economic boom and harshly attacking several immigrant nationalities, notably Somalis and Haitians. "All they do is kill each other in the streets. Then they come into the United States of America and they tell us how to run our country," he said of Somalis, whom he blamed for violence and fraud. His attacks came on the same day federal agents raided the home of Representative Ilhan Omar, a Somali-American member of Congress from Minneapolis, who Trump mocked. "She's telling us about the Constitution, and she comes from one of the worst countries anywhere on the planet," he said. On the economy, he asserted that after years of steel mills and factories closing across Ohio, our steel industry is roaring back to life. And he repeated his frequent claim that he has brought $21 trillion in investment to the United States. That figure is trillions higher than the numbers the White House has announced, which are based in part on the announcements that companies have made about future plans for projects that have not yet created jobs. He claims to have drawn manufacturing back to the United States, including through superintelligence, the term he uses for AI. The crowd gave only a tepid response when he touted the technology. The White House pointed to a wave of companies announcing investments in Ohio, including Bayer, Honda, and Create. Many of the investments could bring jobs to the state, but positions have not yet been filled. Some of the largest investments the administration pointed to were in data centers, including NVIDIA's announcement that it would provide up to $105 billion to pay for a new artificial intelligence data center for OpenAI in Pike County, Ohio. The White House also highlighted a $20 billion investment from Damac Properties, which targets Ohio for significant data center expansion. Data centers have dominated the ads in the Ohio Senate race, where Democratic former Senator Sherrod Brown is challenging the Republican incumbent, Senator John Husted. The National Republican Senatorial Committee wrote in a memo obtained by the Washington Post in August that the data centers are the anchor hanging around Husted's neck. The dissonance was on display when Trump rallied for Husted on his last visit to Ohio 9 days ago. The crowd at Butler High School in Vandalia, on the western side of the state, started out enthusiastic but grew much quieter as the president extolled the benefits of data centers. "We want them," Trump said. "Look, there's so much money to be made for Ohio, you just can't turn them off. They'll go to China." Even many of Trump's supporters here said in interviews that they do not want data centers in their backyard, citing concerns about higher electric bills and noise. Voters favor Brown over Husted to handle data centers by an 11-point margin, according to a recent New York Times and Siena University poll. 3% of Ohio voters said it was the most important issue to them in the midterms, a small percentage, but still higher than in any other state. Data centers have dominated local ads, as Brown's allies have sought to paint Husted as the face of data centers. Some of Trump's longtime supporters say the opposition to data centers reflects a lack of education. "You have to have data centers," said Mike Lojcik, a 63-year-old resident of Niles. "Everything we do is data centers, credit cards, Facebook, social media, ChatGPT. Lojcik plans to vote for Husted and Vivek Ramaswamy, the Republican candidate for governor. Trump did not tout data centers Monday. Instead, he trumpeted Husted's football career and made frequent comments about his athletic appearance, at one point saying he looked at his ass. He's also heavily attacked Democrats, who he repeatedly called crazy. The rally was interrupted multiple times by protesters, whom the president mocked. He called one man who got in a scuffle with the security a fat one and suggested he should go on a diet. Lojcik, who has attended about 6 Trump rallies, said Trump is doing the best he can under the circumstances with the Iran war. But even such a loyal Trump backer has concerns. He wished the president would talk more on the campaign trail about the issues bothering voters, including the price of gas, health care, and the military, he said. He seems like he talks about himself more than the issues, Loichik said, so it's kind of a turnoff right now. Sixth person who had measles has died in Pennsylvania, local coroner says. A 39-year-old unvaccinated woman from Franklin County, Pennsylvania, who had been diagnosed with measles, has died, according to the local coroner's office, marking the sixth such death reported since the state's outbreak began this year. The woman's primary cause of death was a probable acute cardiac event due to possible complications of the measles, the coroner's office said in an emailed statement. The patient had a recent history of having contracted the highly contagious disease, the coroner's office wrote in a Facebook post, adding that it meets the state's health department definition of a measles-associated death. The woman had several underlying health conditions and had a past diagnosis of measles with treatment. The coroner's office, which is led by Jordan F. Connor, a Republican, said it would not be releasing additional identifying details, citing privacy protections. The state health department is aware of the reported death, spokesperson Neil Rutland said in a statement. A team has reached out to the coroner's office and is conducting a thorough review and plans to provide an update once the investigation is finished. Pennsylvania is in the midst of a growing outbreak of measles as the United States faces the highest measles tally since 1991. The state is also the center of a bitter political dispute between Health Secretary Robert F. Kennedy Jr. and Democratic Governor Josh Shapiro. Shapiro has accused Kennedy, the founder of a prominent anti-vaccine group, of sowing confusion about vaccines and contributing to the spread of a disease that the United States eliminated more than 25 years ago. Kennedy has contended that the governor, who is widely expected to run for president, is using the moment for political gain. As of Friday, the state had confirmed 1,136 measles cases across 41 counties in the first U.S. outbreak to surpass 1,000 cases in 35 years. The Pennsylvania Department of Health has reported 5 measles-associated deaths in the state, and infectious disease experts say that indicates the outbreak is far larger than the number of reported cases. The state defines a measles-associated death as one that occurs within 30 days of symptom onset with clinical evidence of a measles infection and a positive laboratory test, and that is not due to related causes such as a car accident. The coroner's office said that all deaths are considered measles-associated with clinically relevant symptoms within the last 30 days prior to death. This is the only death that fits the criteria on record in the county, and the coroner's office said. The Center for Disease Control and Prevention has included 2 deaths in its national measles tally. The website does not say where the deaths occurred, but Pennsylvania is the only state to have reported fatalities this year. After the state announced its first two deaths, the CDC excluded them from the tally, a decision that came from the agency's new director, Erica Schwartz. Former officials called the move highly unusual and said it departs from the agency's typical practices. We are saddened to learn of this death in Pennsylvania, Grace David Jamison, a spokeswoman for the Department of Health and Human Services, wrote in a statement. The CDC remains committed to supporting the state as it responds to the ongoing measles outbreak. And Kennedy and Schwartz continue to recommend the MMR vaccine as the most effective way to prevent measles infection. Measles has surged in the U.S. this year amid declining vaccination rates and the Trump administration's efforts to change federal vaccine policy. Over 4,000 measles cases have been reported this year, according to the CDC. The symptoms of measles include a high fever,

disease can cause pneumonia, brain swelling, deafness, and intellectual disabilities. Fatalities are now rare. About 1 in 3 in every 1,000 children who become infected with measles die of respiratory and neurological complications, according to the CDC. 2 doses of the measles, mumps, and rubella MMR vaccines are 97% effective against measles. Amid the outbreak, Pennsylvania health workers have deployed several strategies to boost vaccinations, including administering the shot at home and organizing pop-up clinics inside fire stations and places of worship. How the Supreme Court is reshaping the limits of religious rights in America. Religion is on a winning streak at the Supreme Court, and faith-based advocates are pushing to extend it in coming months, hoping to cement a shift in American life that could be one of the current court's biggest legacies. The justices are poised to decide in their own new term whether a Catholic school that does not accept children of gay parents can participate in a Colorado pre-kindergarten program. It is likely to hear arguments on whether the Ten Commandments can be posted in public schools. And it may take a case from Amish parents seeking an exemption from New York's vaccination mandate for their school-aged children. Over the past 5 years, the Supreme Court has ruled in favor of expanding the rights of religious groups in nearly every case that has come before it, according to data analysis conducted for the Washington Post. Since the 2020 term, the court has sided with those groups in 7 of those 8 cases. This term's cases may test how far the court is willing to go in remaking the wall between church and state in America. Recent victories for religious rights organizations, along with a slew of earlier decisions by the court led by John G. Roberts, Jr., already have greatly expanded the presence of religion in public life. The decisions have granted religious organizations exemptions from anti-discrimination and health care mandates. They have allowed public benefits to flow to religious schools. They have given parents the right to take their children out of school lessons that include books with LGBTQ+ themes. The Supreme Court's 6-3 conservative majority could continue down this same path this term, having already accepted 3 cases involving religious plaintiffs, with more expected. One potential blockbuster involves a Catholic preschool in Colorado that has sued to join the state's universal pre-kindergarten program. Colorado requires participating schools to sign an agreement not to discriminate on the basis of sexual orientation, among other factors. The school, run by St. Mary Catholic Parish, says accepting the children of gay and transgender parents would interfere with its teaching that true marriage exists only between a man and a woman. The state argues that excluding these children is openly discriminatory. Arguments in the case are scheduled for November. What's happened in the last 20 years is the court has treated the government's arguments for restricting religion very skeptically, said Thomas C. Berg, a law professor at the University of St. Thomas, who supervises the school's Religious Liberty Appellate Clinic. Berg, whose clinic typically files friend of the court briefs in support of religious organizations, added that it's very easy to see St. Mary's as the next case in this progression of

0: protecting religious exercise. The court shift on religion reflects profoundly different views of what the Constitution means when it says the government cannot prohibit the free exercise of religion. The Supreme Court has long been skeptical of letting religious groups benefit from taxpayer-funded programs, for example, but the current justices are more likely to see excluding those groups as discriminatory. Although earlier courts worried that public displays of Christian faith by official figures could cow minority groups, the Roberts Court has been loath to curtail them. This term's cases may test whether the justices have reached their limit in welcoming religion into the public sphere. The case involving the Ten Commandments, which the justices are widely expected to take up, confronts a 46-year-old Supreme Court president saying that posting the Ten Commandments in public school classrooms violates the Constitution's promise of the separation of church and state. The High Court in 2022 abandoned another five-decade-old precedent when it ruled in favor of a high school football coach who prayed after each game on the 50-yard line. The court may also take up a case involving an Amish community that is seeking an exemption from New York's vaccine mandate for school children. During the height of the coronavirus pandemic, the justices ruled overwhelmingly for religious plaintiffs seeking carve-outs from health policies, though it has stopped short of exempting them from general vaccine mandates. The Amish case could give the justices an opportunity to change that. Regardless, it is increasingly clear that the expanding religious free exercise rights has become one of the most defining themes of the Roberts Court. In the five decades before Roberts became Chief Justice in 2005, the Supreme Court voted in favor of expanding religious rights about half the time, according to a data analysis conducted by the University of Washington in St. Louis, political science professor Lee Epstein, and Andrew J. D. Martin and Michael J. Nelson of Penn State. Those rulings usually were in support of religious minorities, not mainstream Christian groups, according to the Epstein's research. By contrast, in the two decades of the Roberts Court, decisions favoring the expansion of religious rights jumped to 86%. During Roberts' first 15 years leading the court, when conservatives held a 5-4 majority, the court issued a pro-religion decision in 80% of the 15 cases it decided, the research shows. The proportion has only grown since 2020, when Justice Amy Coney Barrett, a religious conservative, replaced Justice Ruth Bader Ginsburg, cementing a 6-3 conservative majority. In one case, the court overturned a Maine law that barred religious schools from participating in a tuition assistance program. In another decision, this one unanimous, the court found that the city of Philadelphia could not refuse to contract with a Catholic foster care organization that declined to place children with same-sex couples. The only recent case where the court did not rule in favor of expanding religious rights came in 2025, and it could have gone the other way, had all the justices participated. The court deadlocked 4-4 on whether Oklahoma could establish a religious charter school after Barrett recused herself due to her close friendship with a professor who had advocated for the creation of the school. The pro-religion bent of the Roberts Court is largely driven by the court's conservative members, according to Epstein's research. From 2005 to 2019, the court's Republican appointees voted in favor of expanding religious rights 83% of the time, compared with the Democratic appointees who cast such votes only 47% of the time. In contrast to past courts, many of the favorable rulings by the Roberts Court have come in support of mainstream Christian groups and plaintiffs. Epstein and Eric A. Posner, a University of Chicago law professor, wrote in a 2022 paper. Epstein and other scholars have found that the Catholic justices are significantly more likely to vote in favor of religious groups than non-Catholic justices. Six of the nine justices are Catholic. Roberts, as well as Justices Clarence Thomas, Samuel L. A. Alito Jr., Sonia Sotomayor, Brent M. Kavanaugh, and Barrett. Justice Neil M. Gorsuch grew up Catholic and later became Episcopalian. Only one of the justices belongs to a non-Christian minority. Justice Elena Kagan, who is Jewish, regularly dissents from the majority's opinions, expanding the role of mainstream religion in public life. Sotomayor, a liberal justice whom Epstein's research found is less devout than other Catholics on the court, also regularly dissents from such decisions. The court's rulings are driven by this general desire to return free exercise to its glory of the general right to religious freedom, said Zalman Rothschild, an assistant professor at the Cardoza School of Law in New York, who has written extensively about religion and the law. This is your reader, John Michael, for the Wall Street Journal. Have a good day.
1: Earhart Expedition Team heads to Island of Crabs. This is from USA Today. Could a crab or crabs be responsible for the ultimate demise of one of the 20th century's great American heroes? As researchers make their way to the remote Pacific island of Nikumaroro in search of the famed aviator Amelia Earhart, they'll contend with thick vegetation, rats, and giant meat-eating crabs. Nikumaroro, an island that's controlled by the nation of Kiribati, is home to coconut crabs, a species of arthropod that the London Museum of Natural History calls bird-eating behemoths that thrive on isolated tropical islands. Their leg span is up to a meter, or more than 3 feet, the museum says on its website. And the crabs, which can live up to 60 years, have incredible grip strength, and they could lift objects the weight of a 10-year-old child. The museum describes the crabs, whose scientific name is Burgess latro, as absurdly large, land-dwelling, bird-hunting crustaceans. Once fully grown, they can only live on land, and they're known to hunt rats and large migratory birds.

Good day. My name is Tim here at the Talking Information Center. I'll be reading from the front page of the New York Times for Tuesday, October 13th. After Russian diesel deal, Trump faces new crisis over Ukraine. President Trump's surprise decision to suspend sanctions on Russian diesel fuel stunned Ukrainian and European officials, who were meeting with U.S. envoys at an exclusive golf club near Miami. By Anton Troyanovsky, Janice Smialek, Andrew Kramer, and Stephen Erlinger. President Trump's new diplomatic crisis over Ukraine first erupted at Steve Witkoff's exclusive golf club outside Miami on Friday. Senior Ukrainian and European officials had traveled to the club, Shell Bay, for talks with Mr. Trump's peace envoys, Mr. Witkoff and Jared Kushner. They had planned to discuss updated proposals to end the war in Ukraine ahead of another trip to Russia by Mr. Witkoff and Mr. Kushner. But Mr. Witkoff and Mr. Kushner soon made an announcement that stunned the visitors and much of the world when the news became public shortly thereafter. The United States, the Americans said, would suspend sanctions on Russian diesel fuel. The Americans added a firm request for Mr. Trump that Ukraine stop attacking Russian oil refineries. One of the Ukrainians asked what they would get in return. The Americans responded that the U.S. was doing a lot for Ukraine already, according to three people familiar with the meeting, and should not have to make a trade for Ukraine to stop its refinery attacks. The Americans then mentioned U.S. intelligence assistance considered vital to the Ukrainian war effort. Some in the room heard that as a veiled threat, according to two of the people. A U.S. official speaking on condition of anonymity to discuss sensitive diplomacy denied any suggestion of a threat to withhold such support. But the official also said that Mr. Trump had grown so angry with Ukraine that it was hard to say what he might do. Now the dispute has ballooned into the biggest crisis between Washington and Kyiv since the Oval Office blow up with the Ukrainian president last year. The future of U.S. support for Ukraine again appears to be hanging in the balance. The escalating back and forth showed how Mr. Trump's efforts to bring down energy prices before next month's midterm elections have threatened to destabilize the fragile Ukraine talks. Mr. Witkoff and Mr. Kushner are now indicating that they have put their expected trip to Russia on hold until President Volodymyr Zelensky of Ukraine mends fences with Mr. Trump, two people familiar with the talk said. To the Ukrainians and the European supporters, the attacks on Russia's fuel refineries are Kiev's most effective way to respond to Russia's bombardment of Ukraine's energy grid. Ukraine is prepared to stop attacking energy infrastructure, Mr. Zelensky has said, if Russia does the same. Russia has refused such a deal. Nevertheless, to Mr. Trump, Ukraine's attacks are an affront to a U.S. administration that has continued to provide intelligence and some military support to Ukraine, despite the American president's harsh words about Mr. Zelensky. Diesel prices in particular have become a sore spot for Mr. Trump, causing farmers' costs to spike just as harvest season arrives and the midterms are weeks away. He better damn well stop, Mr. Trump told reporters on Saturday, referring to Mr. Zelensky and Ukraine's attacks on Russian refineries and ignoring Russia's strikes on the Ukrainian energy grid. He wants to make problems for the world. He wants to make problems for our farmers, our ranchers. Export statistics indicate that the increase in diesel and energy prices stems largely from Mr. Trump's war with Iran. The Ukraine's attacks on Russia have also played a role. On Sunday, Mr. Trump said on social media that Russia and Ukraine had agreed to an energy ceasefire with immediate effect. Neither side confirmed an agreement. A person familiar with his thinking said that Mr. Trump was referring to a ceasefire only on refineries on both countries, even though Ukraine's refining capacity had all been all but destroyed early in the year.
They agreed because they said they agreed, Mr. Trump asserted at the White House on Monday, referring to the ceasefire he had announced. He reiterated his frustration with Mr. Zelensky. I think, actually, Putin wants to make a deal than Zelensky, the president said. On Monday, European and Ukrainian leaders suggested that while they would be open to an energy ceasefire, they were skeptical that Russia would follow through on one. Ukraine's foreign minister, Andriy Sybiha, noted that Russia had attacked Ukrainian energy infrastructure Sunday night, just hours after the announcements. The meeting on Friday at Mr. Witkoff's golf club lasted about 6 hours, two people familiar with it said. Much of the meeting involved brainstorming about what the future peace talks might require to work, and the focus was on the standard issues, according to several people. The issues included accession to the European Union for Ukraine, for instance, and the question of territorial control. Mr. Witkoff stepped out at one point to join a call between Russia's President Vladimir Putin and Mr. Trump, according to one of the people who was in the room for the meeting. In addition to Ukraine's three-person negotiating team, the national security advisors to the president of Britain, Germany, and France, as well as top officials from the European Union and NATO, joined the meeting. But Mr. Trump's diesel deal with Mr. Putin quickly overshadowed the rest of the talks. Mr. Zelensky on Friday called Mr. Trump's deal with Mr. Putin to allow imports of Russian diesel fuel in order to lower prices a weak decision. As the dispute intensified, Mr. Trump on Saturday said Ukraine needed a new president. European leaders, including France's President Emmanuel Macron and the head of the EU's executive arm, Ursula von der Leyen, issued statements of support for Mr. Zelensky. Members of Congress criticized the diesel deal as helping fund Russia's war machine. The United States should not provide Putin with a financial lifeline while Russia continues to kill Ukrainian civilians. A bipartisan group of six senators, including the Republican Susan Collins of Maine and John Curtis of Utah, said in a statement on Sunday, the administration must immediately reverse course. Bjorn Siebert, a senior EU official who attended Friday's meeting in Florida, gave ambassadors from across the European Union's 27 nations a briefing on the meeting on Sunday, according to one European official who was there, and three diplomats briefed on the matter. Both the official and two of the diplomats said the Europeans in Florida were taken by surprise by the Trump administration's diesel announcement. The official said the ambassadors were stunned by the announcement. One major takeaway from Florida, Mr. Siebert told ambassadors, was that the Americans were engaging more with the Russians than they publicly acknowledge, the official and one of the diplomats said. No further details on those engagements were given during Mr. Siebert's briefing, which lasted about 20 minutes, according to the official. The Trump administration has argued that energy deals with Mr. Putin, in addition to lowering energy prices, could help pave the way for a settlement in Ukraine by showing the Kremlin that reintegration into the world economy was possible for Russia if it compromised in the war. Inside, Elon Musk's $276 million midterm rescue mission for Republicans. The world's richest person has quietly become by far the biggest known midterm donor, trying to save Republican Senate majority with some of the largest donations in American political history. By Theodore Schleifer. Elon Musk has quietly funneled more than $276 million into Republican groups and his super PAC since the start of July, building a huge turnout operation to help the party battle headwinds in the midterm elections. The staggering amount of money makes Mr. Musk the richest person in the world by far, the largest known donor in the midterms. Representatives for Mr. Musk supplied the previously unreported figures on his political giving to the New York Times before a federal filing deadline on Thursday.
In an effort to save Republican Senate majority, he gave a total of $158 million this summer to the Senate Leadership Fund, the main super PAC backing the party's candidates for the chamber, according to his team. In sum, that is one of the largest political donations in American history, and more than the group's Democratic rival raised from all of its donors that quarter. Mr. Musk has also built a major Republican turnout operation through a super PAC he founded in 2024, America PAC. He donated over $76 million this summer to the group, which in turn spent that much on building a sprawling canvassing program to try to turn out hard-to-reach Republican voters. The group is active in 7 Senate battlegrounds and nearly 3 dozen House races. Mr. Musk has already given far more money, about $366 million, to federal committees during the 25-26 election cycle than he did during the 2024 election, when he laid out roughly $200 million to help return President Trump and Republicans to power. He has given even more in undisclosed donations during both elections, according to people briefed on the giving. The latest torrent of spending has helped give the Republican Party a financial advantage in the midterms, as well-funded outside groups like Mr. Trump's powerful super PAC flood the rare airways with advertising in the final weeks. No Democratic billionaire is spending nearly as much as Mr. Musk, and money remains a central worry for the party in an otherwise favorable political environment. The donations also clear up the mystery of how much staying power Mr. Musk wants to have in American politics. In terms of political spending, I'm going to do a lot less in the future, he said in May of 2025. Mr. Musk, who oversees a vast business empire that has benefited from enormous federal contracts, is famously unpredictable and often jumps from one project to another. He has been far quieter about his political work since his dramatic blow-up with Mr. Trump last year. After months of wielding vast influence inside the White House and overseeing Mr. Trump's government cost-cutting project, he raged against the president's major domestic policy bill and floated threats to start a third party. But the two men have warmed back up, appearing together at 3 events in the last 2 weeks and praising each other. Now Mr. Musk has donated more than $250 million to help Mr. Trump and Republicans in the midterms. The money signals his commitment to the right and sets him up as a potential player in the 2028 presidential election when his super PAC says it intends to remain active, the first time it has confirmed such plans. Beyond Mr. Musk's donation to his super PAC and the Senate Leadership Fund, his representative said that from July through September, he had given another smaller but still substantial amounts to other conservative groups. $20 million to the Congressional Leadership Fund, the main super PAC for House Republicans, $6 million to Lone Star Liberty PAC, a group supporting Ken Paxton, the Republican nominee for Senate in Texas, $10 million for the Republican Governors Association, $2 million for the Republican Attorneys General Association. If Democrats take control of Washington and win key gubernatorial and attorney general races this November, then America risks becoming a socialist, woke, and borderless country, said Andrew Romeo, a spokesman for American PAC. These robust investments have allowed the GOP apparatus to get its message out so Republicans can have a fighting chance to defy history. Pushing for Paxton. On voters' doors across Texas, the campaign literature carries a stark warning. Radical Democratic Socialists are winning elections all across America. Could Texas be next?
The hanging door cards are the work of Mr. Musk's voter turnout operation, which deployed nearly 3,000 paid canvassers last week around the country, according to American PAC officials. The group has devoted most of its more than $76 million in midterm spending so far to this canvassing program, shelling out smaller amounts on advertising, mail, phone calls, and text messages. Much of the messaging targets Democrats, sometimes in misleading or overheated ways. This spring, Mr. Trump's political advisors asked Mr. Musk to reprise America PAC's 2024 field program, a person familiar with the conversation said. Despite the challenging environments for the Republicans, some party strategists believe that a field program can make the difference in particularly tight races. American PAC relies on a few voter canvassing firms that compete aggressively with one another for work and for staffing, according to people briefed on the operation. Turnover in the canvassing industry is high. One canvasser who worked for American PAC told the Times that he was paid between $1.50 and $3 for each door he knocked on across Texas in the heat. American PAC says it has knocked on about 6.5 million doors across the country so far. Mr. Musk and his operation, people close to him say, have been particularly focused on the Texas Senate race. The group has unloaded over a third of its disclosed spending in that expansive place, race, more than any other. It is uncommon to run an extensive field campaign in large states like Texas, where television ads are more often used to reach voters. Mr. Musk, a resident of Austin, has extensive business interests and property holdings in Texas. Mr. Paxson, the state attorney general, has investigated Mr. Musk's opponents, like Media Matters, a liberal group. Mr. Musk's $10 million donation to Mr. Paxson's Super PAC came at a critical time when the Republican candidate was being badly outspent. And Mr. Musk's $158 million in donations to the Senate Leadership Fund, the most a Super PAC has ever received from a single donor in a quarter, may have made it possible for that group to suddenly spend big for Mr. Paxton after months of reluctance. That is because Mr. Musk's donation preceded the decision in late August by the Super PAC led by allies of Senator John Thune of South Dakota, the majority leader, to start what has become a $149 million pro-Paxton campaign. A focus on transgender issues. As it did in 2024, Mr. Musk's operation is focused not on persuading swing voters, but on registering and turning out voters with conservative beliefs, especially how low propensity ones who are less likely to cast the ballot. This is a lot harder for Republicans in a midterm election without Mr. Trump at the top of the ballot. To do it, Mr. Musk's Super PAC is leaning hard into the culture wars, especially transgender issue. Mr. Musk's daughter, who is transgender, has spoken about their clashes over her identity, and he has suggested that this led to his increased political engagement. As voters at voters' doors in Texas, canvassers are told to target Gina Hinojosa, the Dominican candidate for governor, over her record on transgender issues, according to parts of a script reviewed by the Times. Similarly, Mr. Musk's operation is leaving literature on doors that claims that James Tallarico, the Democratic nominee for Senate in Texas, has a radical trans agenda. An American PAC's top ad in the state, according to the media tracking firm Ad Impact, denounces Mr. Tallarico over his past comments suggesting that God is non-binary. The Musk group is also targeting other Democratic Senate candidates
over transgender issues, including Josh Turek, the party's nominee in Iowa. Nationally, one of the Super PAC's most visible ads on Facebook features a man in makeup and reads, "He made his plans to vote. Did you? Don't stay home while crazies elect radicals." The group is running ads and sending mail on a broad range of topics, but socialism is a core theme. The Musk Super PAC regularly attacks Democrats as socialists and ties them to figures like Mayor Zohran Mamdani and Representative Alexandria Ocasio-Cortez of New York, according to 48 pieces of direct mail shared by Mint, a mail tracking firm. Obama is even running personalized messaging that invokes a voter's first name. For example, in a video showing smiling Democrats, why are they smiling? Because Christopher hasn't made a plan to vote yet. Much of this outreach points voters to America PAC website, where conservatives can learn about how to register to vote. The Super PAC is pushing what it calls an American Pass, a digital card on Apple or Google wallets on voters' phones that lists their registration information along with election dates and deadlines in their home state. While Mr. Musk is spending big again and using some tactics that are similar to those he deployed 2 years ago, this is not 2024 anymore. He is in a different place politically. While he and Mr. Trump appear to be on good terms again, our modern-day Thomas Edison, the president called him on Thursday, Mr. Musk is taking a hands-off approach to this election and does not appear as personally passionate. He has not brought up the midterm elections or the Trump presidency much in private conversations with friends, according to people who have spoken to him in recent months. He is focused on his businesses, these people say, and he and his business lieutenants have taken a less active role in American PAC's operations, entrusting major decisions to Chris Young, his top advisor. And on X, a semi-reliable indicator of where the billionaire's mind is, Mr. Musk has written just 7 direct posts this year about candidates in competitive midterm races, according to a Times review, a far cry from his relentless calls throughout 2024 to elect Mr. Trump. 5 of those posts focused on Mr. Tallarico, and 9 appeared critical of Senator Susan Collins, a vulnerable Republican in Maine. Gone, too, are Mr. Musk's barnstorming campaign stops, like the ones he did in Pennsylvania in October 2024, or a Wisconsin judicial election in the spring of 2025. There are no more sweepstakes where he personally hands an oversized check of $1 million to some registered voters who sign a petition, a gambit that drew legal challenges. Mr. Musk has not evidently grown infatuated with candidates this time around, as he did with Mr. Trump. The closest he came was a $10 million donation for the long-term Republican running for the U.S. Senate in Kentucky, an investment that went poorly. The $276 million figure is, of course, just what is publicly known. Mr. Musk has also made some 7-figure donations to support midterm candidates through groups that are not required to disclose their donors, according to a person with knowledge of the matter. How California is using AI and cameras to stop wildfires. A roving crew of California firefighters is installing cameras in some of the highest, craggiest sites in the state, all to get an early warning of a potentially deadly blaze. By John Branch. Perched at the front of California's fight against wildfires is a 41-year-old named Colby Nicholson, and 3 other roaming MacGyvers
in Alert California work shirts. On this warm June morning, they were on a cliff 1,500 feet above the vineyards and small towns of Napa Valley. Several major fires had ripped through this area in the past decade. Mr. Nicholson and the others peered past the toes of their boots. They pointed toward a winding dead-end road connecting houses and steep driveways in a scrubby, miles-long chasm called Soda Canyon. That was the blind spot that local fire officials wanted to see. "Let's put it here," Mr. Nicholson said. By day's end, there was a 12-foot tripod holding two cameras inside protective globes, powered by solar panels and battery packs. The cameras were connected by satellite, Wi-Fi, and joined a growing network of nearly 1,300 remote, unblinking eyes on the most fire-prone landscapes of California. These are the fire spotters of today, remote high-tech cameras attached to communication towers, old lookouts, or purpose-built tripods on high vantage points. Alert California's viewpoints have become a vital tool for firefighters and a ubiquitous presence in emergency coverage. Mr. Nicholson and his crew are the ones who put cameras in place and keep them running so that everyone else can see. Wide view surveillance cameras, from highway traffic cams to sky area webcams, are not new. Alert California's origins go back 25 years, but now injected with the latest technology and placed in our most remote locations, these systems are increasingly the clearest eyes in today's worsening disasters. Since 2023, artificial intelligence has instantly scoured Alert California camera footage. Spotting wildfires before a 9/11 call is received in most cases. Officials then use the camera feeds to monitor the fires, coordinating teams at the scene. Real-time views are available to anyone on the Alert California website. And screen grabs and time-lapse footage help fuel fire incident pages and popular apps like Watch Duty. The system has changed the world of response, J.C. Greenberg, Deputy Chief of Napa Valley Fire Department, said as he watched the Soda Canyon installation. "We have instant visibility and instant information that we need to make response decisions. Some fires grow quickly out of control no matter how soon they are spotted. That was evident in some of the state's biggest fires, like the Eaton and Palisades fires of 2025, fueled by exceedingly dry terrain and high winds. Alert California cameras on rooftops in Los Angeles captured the Palisades blaze, but that wasn't enough to prevent the tragedy. But for those whose careers and lives depend on what the cameras display on screens across the state, Mr. Nicholson's crew delivers the view from the other end of the lens. The dirty job of providing high-tech, real-time, open-source wildfire surveillance from places humans rarely venture. They drive tens of thousands of miles around the state each year in a Ford 150 pickup and a van. They install and maintain camera systems on public and private land in places like rock ledges, 300-foot mobile phone towers, and water towers and rooftops. "Most trips end up with someone bleeding," Mr. Nicholson said. He shrugged and smiled his usual disposition. Mr. Nicholson has been doing this for 12 years. His role as senior engineering supervisor is to set up all the IT components of the systems in the field while maintaining a contagious can-do view, or vibe rather, for his crew. These days it includes John Connolly, a talkative 30-year-old ex-Marine who does most of the tallest tower climbs, Jim Connolly, a burly 63-year-old who surfs, rides motorbikes, and acts like a construction foreman,
and Kay Irwin, 30, the quiet, self-described gopher of the group. Their boss, Neil Driscoll, is principal investigator at Alert California and a University of California San Diego professor. He has a woolly mustache and looks like a bit like the actor Nick Offerman in Parks and Recreation. I hire for attitude, Mr. Driscoll said. I want people who don't give up, who exploit other people's strengths and not their weaknesses, and who like a cold beer at the end of the day. Alert California is based at UC San Diego, and the field team works out of a nondescript building within steps of the Pacific Ocean. Mr. Nicholson pointed to the beach where he surfs. That's why I love this job, he said. Not only do I get to travel and help people, but have an office here. He and Mr. Connolly stood in a storage room lined with Costco-like shelves filled with equipment, surveillance cameras, solar panels, satellite dishes, 80-pound batteries, modems, plus wiring and cables, nuts and bolts, wrenches and clamps, sledges and shovels, and anything else that might prove useful in attaching heavy equipment to the structures in the wild. Summer is especially busy. The crew may install cameras at a dozen sites during a two-week trip, come home to repack, then do it again. Along the way, they repair cameras that have gone dark because of dead batteries, rodent chewed cables, lightning strikes, last winter's blizzards, or the latest wildfire. Some of the most captivating footage comes when fire engulfs the cameras. Other popular images show nesting California condors. The network of remote centers that eventually grew into Alert California began in 2001 to detect and communicate seismic activity around San Diego. When the 2003 Cedar Fire near San Diego burned more than a quarter million acres and killed 15 people, it was clear cameras would be useful. A local utility asked to have more than two dozen installed. State officials, utilities, and fire departments were convinced that investing in more cameras was a smart move. And linking them into one open-source nonprofit system made the most sense. Alert California's budget can approach $14 million per year, Dr. Driscoll said, funded mostly by Cal Fire, the state's firefighting agency, and large utility companies. Fire officials cite examples of little-known fires that were snuffed out quickly thanks to early detection. The greatest success stories are the fires you've never heard about, said Falco Kuster, co-director of Alert California and an engineering professor at UC San Diego. Spotting a blaze in its infancy allows officials in command centers to determine whether the smoke is truly a wildfire and not from a rancher burning debris or fog rolling through a valley. They can decide how many firefighters to send, whether to strike by air or to let the fire burn while being monitored. Dr. Driscoll pointed to October 2017, when fires in Napa and Sonoma counties were the most destructive in state history at the time, since overtaken by several other fires, and killed dozens of people. 2 years later, new cameras in parts of the same region helped lead to quick detection and remote management of the huge Kincade fire. There was less destruction and no fatalities. Dr. Driscoll wants to grow the network to 1,800 cameras and fill gaps in coverage. Local and regional fire officials have worrisome spots like Soda Canyon. More and more people request cameras on their property. Each installation involves two cameras in case one of them fails. They have different strengths: to see long distances, to capture crisp images at night, to see through thick smoke. The one camera is set up to spin 360 degrees every 2 minutes, capturing six frames per rotation. The other can be controlled remotely by fire officials who want to aim certain directions or zoom in tight on specific spots.
Artificial intelligence, introduced to the system in 2023, is a growing part of surveillance. Dr. Griscoll said this summer that 51% of California wildfires are first spotted through AI, and the ratio is growing quickly. We are the science of risk reduction, Driscoll said. I love that phrase. A well-rehearsed choreography. The field team woke up at a Holiday Inn in Visalia. It had installed cameras that week on mountaintop fire station, on a cellular tower, and an old lookout at a nearby 7,000 feet, at nearly 7,000 feet. Lightning and high winds are persistent worries on installation days. Simply reaching the site can be the scariest part. There are stories of trucks stuck on precarious dirt roads and tires hanging off cliff edges. Long hikes to the other sites are not an option. The heavy equipment can't be carried far. On this day, the road to the work site got higher, narrower, windier, and dustier before ending atop Shatter Quarter Mountain. The four-story tower, sheathed in peeling sheet metal, was built in 1964 and abandoned in the late 1980s because of budget cuts. It stood 4,000 feet above Visalia and California's vast Central Valley. There were mountains in every other direction. The view was pocked with black splotches and burned-out trees. Where the 2015 Rough Fire, the 2021 KNP Complex Fire, and the 2024 Coffee Pot Fire combined to burn about 250,000 acres. If only the system had been in place back then, maybe the response might have been different, faster. In a sunny spot at Shad Quarter, the crew, with the silent choreography of a blue-collar dance troupe, built the tripod, a retrofitted off-the-shelf deer stand, and anchored the legs with 600-pound bags of quickcrete. Digging holes can violate regulations regarding historic and indigenous locations. They attach an array of solar panels. They bolt on a large mental cabinet to house electronics, including 280-pound lithium batteries. A Starlink satellite receiver was fixed atop the apparatus. A fire official mentioned that a rancher sometimes ran cattle atop Shad Quarter. The crew discussed whether cows could use the setup as a scratching post. I don't think they'll tip it over, but they might break a solar panel, Mr. Nicholson said. Cows are heavy. It was decided local officials would build a short chain-link fence the next day. The crew ran wires through the cow-proof conduit about 30 feet to the tower. Mr. Connolly scaled the outside to string wiring to the top. Others climbing interior stairs splotched in rodent feces attached each camera to its own pole in front of now broken windows. Back on the ground, Mr. Nicholson sat at the tripod, holding a laptop. He could see the view from the cameras. He could move them, zoom them, spin them, just as remote fire officials would be able to do. He spotted smudges on the cameras and sent someone to clean them. With a series of commands and passwords, the cameras were connected to the system. Suddenly, anyone in the world could see the view from the top of the fire tower. The field team snaked downhill in a cloud of dust. Mr. Nicholson and the others didn't know where they were headed because the schedule was in flux. They didn't have a hotel for the night, and they didn't have dinner plans. But they could use a cold beer. There are no words. Dozens killed in airstrikes near Sudan-Egypt border. The attacks occurred at a remote gold mine hundreds of miles from the front lines of Sudan's devastating civil war. Videos showed what appeared to be Egyptian munitions. By Abdelrahman Al-Tayyab,
Declan Walsh, and Malachi Brown. Dozens of gold workers in northern Sudan were killed over the weekend after warplanes bombed an open-air mine near the Egyptian border, according to Sudanese rights groups, graphic video, and eyewitness interviews by the New York Times. Footage from the aftermath of the bombing showed badly mutilated bodies of young men scattered among sacks of mineral ore at a remote site in Red Sea State, roughly 25 miles from Sudan's border with Egypt. "We were overcome with terror," said Saif Eldin Adam, 26, a university student who worked at the mine for the past 3 months. Mr. Adam said he helped rescue the wounded and recover the dead after the strikes. "There are no words for what we saw," he said. Emergency lawyers, a rights group, estimated the death toll at 72. Two eyewitnesses said it was at least 65, with another 120 or more wounded. The attack occurred hundreds of miles from the front lines of Sudan's devastating civil war. Sudanese media reports and several rights groups blamed the strike on Egypt. Last June, miners accused Egyptian forces of carrying out a drone attack on another gold mine in the same region. Sudan mines billions of dollars in gold every year, with the two warring sides using the profits to bankroll their fight. Sudan's military has bombed mines controlled by its enemy, the paramilitary Rapid Support Forces in the far north of the country, in an effort to curtail a valuable source of finance. The attack on Saturday was striking because it occurred in an army-controlled area.

and a staunch ally of Sudan's military throughout the war. In February, the Times revealed a covert Egyptian drone base that supported the Sudanese military's war effort. In a statement, Egypt's military spokesman said his forces were in the third phase of a major campaign to combat illegal gold prospecting in the eastern desert, which came after leaflets were dropped to warn what he called criminal elements. But the statement insisted that Egyptian forces had been acting inside their own borders and not in Sudanese territory. Sudan's military avoided pointing fingers. On Monday, the military chief, General Abdul Fattah al-Burhan, announced an investigation into what he called a painful incident. The bombing was notable in Sudan, even during an atrocity-laden conflict that has seen credible accusations of genocide, chemical weapons use, mass rape, and starvation. The targets of the strike appear to be poor, largely young miners, laboring in harsh conditions in a remote area. Graphic footage filmed in the aftermath of the strikes shows the severely wounded civilians. Other videos filmed by miners show fighter jets flying over the area and munitions striking the ground. "Just scatter, guys, scatter," one witness shouted as a plume of smoke rises from the mountain and a plane is heard flying overhead. One of the men described in the Times how the strikes unfolded. During a video call, Bahar Eldin Hassan said that the warplanes and helicopters made several passes over the mine early on Saturday. From about 9 a.m., warplanes bombed the site at least three times over the course of an hour, he said. About 35 people died in the first strike, he said, adding, "I cannot describe how terrible the scene we saw was." Artisanal mining, where poor men dig for riches at informal mines, is booming across Africa. Soaring prices for gold, copper, and other elements have drawn workers across a wide belt of the continent. But artisanal mining is also notorious for damage and human rights abuses, including child labor. Mr. Adam, a student at Sudan University of Sciences and Technology, said he took shelter in a mining pit alongside a terrified young boy after the strikes. "He wanted to run away without knowing where he was going, but I managed to convince him to stay," he said. "When we came out, the scene was horrific. I broke down crying." Footage appeared to show more than two dozen bodies wrapped in fabric following the strikes. And yet in another video, a crowd is gathered outside a medical center where dozens of victims were reportedly taken, according to a local Sudanese report. Videos taken in the aftermath of the strike showed what appeared to be Egyptian munitions. One video showed what looked to be an unexploded Egyptian Nasser 400 bomb, according to Trevor Ball, a former U.S. Army explosive ordnance disposal technician who analyzed the footage for the Times. In June, Egypt's military said in a statement that it had begun a security campaign targeting criminal networks and what it described as illegal mining in southern Egypt near the border with Sudan. Its campaign included a Facebook video urging miners to leave the area before they were detained by the authorities. Days later, several miners were killed on the Sudanese side of the border following an attack by Egypt's military, according to the Sudan Tribune, and witness accounts posted on social media. Some reports said the Egyptians distributed leaflets
warning miners that they

would be considered a target for immediate attack if they returned to the area. The Times was unable to immediately verify the precise location of the attacks on Saturday, given the expansive mountainous area where the footage was filmed. The Times confirmed that the footage did not appear online before Saturday, and geographic features of the video matched other footage showing the aftermath of the strikes. The scenes depicted were consistent with local reporting, and several of the videos were posted to the TikTok accounts of miners who work in the area. "Those killed were the brothers to us," said Mr. Adam. "We worked together, we ate together, we sat around chatting together. That was our lives." Despite its dangers, gold mining has become an economic mainstay in Sudan during a war that has otherwise devastated the economy. Even after a bombing, some miners said they had little choice but to continue. Mr. Hassan, who uses his earrings to support his earnings to support eight brothers and one sister, said he expected to be back at work soon. The Taliban are using Europe's fear of migrants to their advantage. The European nations that condemn the Taliban government for its human rights record are seeking to help to deport refugees back to Afghanistan. By Elaine Peltier and Jim Tankersley. Governments in Europe have long shunned the Taliban, primarily because of their severe restrictions on women and girls. But under pressure to appear tougher on migration, they are deporting refugees to Afghanistan, and in recent months have been negotiating with the Taliban government to make more expulsions possible. At a meeting in Brussels in late June, more than 20 European officials met with five Taliban representatives to discuss deportations, breaking a taboo against holding talks with the group in the European Union. The Europeans never mentioned human rights abuses committed by the Taliban, according to three participants and three other officials briefed on the meeting. The details of the meeting are being reported here for the first time. This article is based on information from the German Foreign Ministry, along with interviews with seven other diplomats, including five representing European countries and two Afghan government officials, all of whom requested anonymity to discuss sensitive negotiations. Afghanistan has for years been one of the main sources of unauthorized migrants to Europe, and the European governments, in talks with the Taliban, insist that they are solely technical and limited to expulsions. But many human rights groups say that the deportation drive ignores the risks faced by Afghans back home. The European Union cannot credibly condemn the Taliban's systematic repression while engaging with them to deport Afghans into the very abuses they claim to oppose, said Farishta Abbasi, the Afghanistan researcher at Human Rights Watch. Full diplomatic recognition of the Taliban remains a taboo. Russia is the only country in the world to formally recognize the group. But the Taliban sees sustained engagement on deportation as a gateway to acceptance of their rule. 5 years after sweeping back to power, some European diplomats acknowledge this is correct. Germany has allowed Taliban officials to operate in the Afghan diplomatic missions in Berlin and Bonn, a step that German officials describe as effective recognition of the Taliban as the legitimate government. France is considering doing the same in Paris. Representatives from 15 other European countries met a Taliban delegation in Brussels in June. The Taliban are pressing their advantage. They have asked European governments for wider access to Afghan missions across Europe and financial support for the reintegration of expelled Afghans.
They also want broader economic assistance, a red line for European governments that have limited their assistance to humanitarian aid. Providing developmental assistance would end up financing the Taliban government, further entrenching their role, or their rule, rather, and could benefit officials who are under international sanctions. The Taliban have real leverage, and the European Union is quite powerless, said Conrad Schetter, the director of the Bonn International Center for Conflict Studies in Germany. European countries are under so much pressure that they are ready to do almost any deal to remove criminal refugees. Germany opens the door. Germany has been leading the charge to expel Afghans as its government, led by a center-right chancellor, struggles to follow through on promises to deport migrants with criminal records. Aggressively, his pace of deportation has drawn fire from a surging far-right party, the Alternatives for Germany, or AID, which leads national polls and has promised to support millions of migrants. Last year, German officials struck a deal with the Taliban government to allow direct deportations of unauthorized Afghan migrants instead of routing returnees through third countries. More than 500,000 Afghans live in Germany, the vast majority legally. 20% of asylum seekers in the country are Afghans. In February, a charter flight carrying 20 Afghan men convicted of crimes by German courts left Leipzig for Kabul, the first deportation carried out under the new agreement. The pact with the Taliban creates a reliable basis for direct and permanent deportations to Afghanistan, Alexander Dobrindt, the German Interior Minister, said in a statement. Under Chancellor Friedrich Merz, Germany has deported 263 Afghans since May last year, according to the German Interior Ministry. State and federal officials have pushed to speed up that pace and have begun deporting Afghan migrant men without criminal records. Women remain largely shielded from the effort. Government statistics show that nearly 95% of Afghan women who applied for asylum in Germany were granted protection in the first half of the year. Since May last year, a handful of Taliban diplomats have operated out of Germany to facilitate the deportations. As the German government begins its plans to step up deportations, the Taliban sent three additional officials to process the expulsions. Those three are in Berlin and in Bonn on a month-long mission. The German Foreign Ministry said last month. France, which has long been one of the most reluctant among EU countries to engage the Taliban, is considering a similar path, according to four European and Afghan diplomats involved in the negotiations. A spokesman for the Foreign Ministry, Pascal Confavreau, said in a news briefing on Thursday that the discussions were meant to facilitate the removal of Afghan nationals who are in the country illegally and who pose a national security risk. Britain, whose officials pay regular visits to Kabul, is watching developments in the European Union closely, according to three diplomats. Several other European countries are also considering striking direct agreements with the Taliban, according to the Taliban and two diplomats. The United States has been deporting Afghan citizens to third countries and has pushed some Afghans who are stranded in a former U.S. military camp in Qatar to return to Afghanistan voluntarily, but it has not sent Afghans back to Afghanistan publicly. Subhail Shaheen, the Taliban ambassador to Qatar,
said he tells European diplomats that they should engage more openly with the Taliban and provide economic assistance to Afghanistan. I'm sorry, we're out of time. I can't quite finish this article. You've been listening to the front page of the New York Times for Tuesday, October 13th. My name is Tim.

Hello, I'm Michael from the Talking Information Center in Marshfield, Massachusetts. Today is Tuesday, the 13th day of October 2026. I am pleased to read to you today from the USA Today. The first and top article is titled, ICE Secretly Tracking Protesters. Records reveal agitator log kept in secret database in Minnesota field office, by Nick Penzenstadler of USA Today. Michael Khalili always suspected his work tracking federal immigration officers in Minneapolis would land him on the federal government's radar. The photos agents took of his car and face had to go somewhere. Those fears became real when his status with Global Entry, a pre-screened flyer program, was revoked a day after an exchange in March with Immigration and Customs Enforcement. He then faced secondary airport screening when returning to the United States from an international trip this fall. Now he has proof. USA Today sued ICE under the Freedom of Information Act and obtained a St. Paul, Minnesota field office database that reveals what legal observers feared. Protesters are being tracked and logged into a secret database for what they argue is exercising protected First Amendment speech. The document, titled simply, quote, Agitator Log, contains 60 instances of ICE officers in Minneapolis logging their interactions with protesters and legal observers around the Whipple Federal Building in spring of 2026. I am in no way surprised. It was clear they were tracking us and trying to find reasons to crack down on us, Khalili told USA Today. I try to keep this in perspective. I wasn't physically harmed, but American democracy cannot operate this way. Each incident includes an ICE officer's brief description of the interaction, along with information about the protester's vehicle, license plates, a photo of the car, and whether the officer contacted local law enforcement. Personal information was redacted in the copy of the database released to USA Today. While not identified by name, Khalili was driving a black Hyundai SUV during his interactions with ICE. Those incidents are described accurately in the database on the correct dates, he said. Black Hyundai began following ICE officer. Officer made contact with white male and white female and asked why they were following him. The male stated, "You know why I'm following you," an ICE officer wrote in the database. The vehicle continued following the officer over 16 miles before he lost them in traffic. Homeland Security officials had insisted for months that no such database was being kept, captured, or logged, or maintained. In a separate revelation on October 2nd, a newly unsealed court filing in Maine revealed ICE is uploading photos of protesters into an, quote, investigative case management database. An ICE officer in the Maine case mentions a, quote, master list of agitators, though that list remains under court seal. The agitator list may be part of a larger surveillance effort. This confirms exactly what we've alleged. They're tracking information in a database, using the term agitators as an excuse to retaliate against people who are observing and exercising their First Amendment rights, said Maryam Jazini Dorchek, an attorney with Common Cause who represents Khalili and other observers. ICE and DHS spokesman did not immediately respond to USA Today about the database's existence, but as recently as October 2nd told the other media outlets that it's, quote, a lie there is a database of domestic terrorists run by DHS. Whether the government was tracking Americans became an issue in January, after Rene Good was shot and killed while monitoring ICE officers in Minneapolis. Senior Trump administration officials, then, including then Homeland Security Secretary Kristi Noem, called her a, quote, domestic terrorist. Weeks later in Maine,
A masked ICE officer was caught on video taking a picture of a protester and saying, "We have a nice little database, and now you're considered a domestic terrorist." Former acting ICE director Todd Lyons testified under oath to Congress about allegations that ICE was tracking protesters in February. He was emphatic during the hearing. "There is no database for protesters," he told them. Noam did the same in March. "We're not creating a database." Lyons said again in April, follow-up letter to Representative Maxwell Frost, Democrat of Florida, and 11 others, that, quote, "ICE does not maintain any kind of database of U.S. citizens protesting ICE activities." Lyons wrote that ICE was, quote, "fully committed to upholding the Constitution and respecting First Amendment rights of all individuals, including the right to peacefully assemble." Lyons claimed the only time ICE keeps information on protesters is if their action goes, quote, "beyond protected speech, like threatening, assaulting, or interfering with ICE operations." Federal prosecutors charged 15 people in Minnesota in June for allegedly attempting to impede or injure federal law enforcement officers during the ICE surge last winter. The agitators list released to USA Today appears to directly contradict Lyons. Kevin Reich, an attorney for some of Minneapolis defendants in the criminal case, received a version of the same ICE database released to USA Today. He said what ties the incidents on the released list together is that they originated at the Whipple building. Reich said he believes DHS was trying to build support for criminal charges against the protesters, and the list only represents a small fraction of the documented interactions through the Twin Cities. ICE officers often reported benign interactions, such as, quote, "I was followed," to enter a protester's detailed information into the database, according to the records released to USA Today. Others include details of cat-and-mouse invasions that ended up with local enforcement stepping in. Some of the agitators in the database appeared to understand they could draw more scrutiny if they followed ICE officers across the state border between Minnesota and Wisconsin. That's at the heart of the government's case against 15 protesters charged with interstate stalking, which can carry a 5-year prison sentence. Redactions made it difficult to definitively match the vehicles in the ICE database with any of the 15 people charged by federal prosecutors in Minnesota. But many of the vehicles and situations line up, including the case against Natasha Rakovts, who prosecutors claim drove her black Honda Civic into an ICE officer's Ford pickup on May 15th and has been charged with assault. In general, following ICE officers, shouting at them, or recording them in public spaces is lawful. But speeding, running red lights, or driving recklessly makes it a crime, which some officers alleged in the database. Tracking protesters solely for expressing their constitutionally protected speech could be a violation of the First Amendment, said Mindy Haas, an international affairs professor at the University of Pittsburgh. "If you end up chilling speech," Haas said, "we're pushing up against the line of thought crimes." The second front page article is titled, "Nonpartisan Observers to Monitor Midterms. Carter Center Plans to Issue a Report on Voting," by Sarah D. Weyer of USA Today. Terry Hoverter spent decades as a nonpartisan observer monitoring elections in Nepal, Sri Lanka, Tanzania, Armenia, and many other countries. He's worked on elections, democracy, and human rights in more than 70 nations, and even helped write constitutions and election law. Nonpartisan election observers like Hoverter are trusted worldwide to assess whether elections are conducted according to laws and procedures. Now, Hortover, 52, and other seasoned election observers from around the world are working with the Carter Center Democracy Program. They are training
hundreds of Americans to do the same election observation work in Georgia, Michigan, Montana, Nevada, and New Mexico ahead of the 2026 elections. The Carter Center, which has conducted more than 125 election observation missions since 1989, typically focuses on countries emerging from conflict or showing signs of democratic backsliding. I never thought I'd be doing it in my own country, if I can be honest, he told USA Today. I felt like we are at a point in our history that it is critical, and I thought, if I'm really living what my professional compass has been, it's important to not ignore the fault lines that I'm seeing in this country right now. The Carter Center, which has decades of experience observing international elections, is preparing to give Americans a nonpartisan report on the accuracy and trustworthiness of midterm election results. The timing is pivotal. This is in November. Control of both chambers of Congress is at stake, determining what President Donald Trump can accomplish in his final 2 years in office. After trying to overturn the results of the 2020 election, Trump is again making unsubstantiated claims about the security of the 2026 midterms. For 18 months, he has harnessed the power of the federal government to seek unprecedented control over how states run elections. In a September 28th interview with Time magazine, he refused to rule out declaring a national security emergency in the final weeks of the election or invoking the Insurrection Act, which allows the president to deploy the military on U.S. soil to suppress civil disturbances. For the first time in decades, the administration did not invite foreign-based observers with the Organization for Security and Cooperation in Europe to monitor the election. The United States is a founding member of the organization, and in 1990 signed an agreement to invite foreign and domestic observers to monitor national elections, according to the organization's Office for Democratic Institutions and Human Rights in Parliamentary Assembly. We regret that we will not be able to continue this work during the upcoming midterm elections, Maria Talilian, who leads the office, said in a statement. Election observation is not a judgment on the country or its institutions. It provides voters, election administrators, and contestants with the wider public with an independent and objective assessment of the electoral process. Trump invited the organization to his first term. Asked why the group was not invited this year, White House spokesman Lauren Bist said, "No other nation has done more to advance the cause of human freedom and representative government. American elections will be administered, participated in, and observed by American citizens." 2020 elections spurred efforts. The Carter Center Democracy Program has slowly expanded the domestic election observation efforts it began in 2020. That year, it decided it needed to begin observing U.S. elections after watching voting disruptions caused by the pandemic, the narrative from Trump and others about not trusting election results, and the Black Lives Matter social upheaval, according to its director, Avery Davis Roberts. We looked at that situation and sort of asked ourselves, if we were seeing this in other countries where we've worked, what would the Carter Center do? Would we act? Davis Roberts said. The January 6, 2021 insurrection at the Capitol and ongoing claims by Trump and the MAGA movement about election security confirmed for the center that it needs to continue focusing on voting at home and abroad, she said. The U.S. Constitution gives states authority over election administration, and thus the rules vary state by state, and in some places by county. Many states allow poll watchers representing political parties to be present, but few explicitly allow for nonpartisan observers. What the Carter Center observers will be allowed to monitor varies by state. In Nevada, they can monitor early voting. In Georgia, they can view tabulation and accuracy testing, which ensures the election and voting equipment function accurately. In other states,
They'll observe election day operations and watch as ballots are processed that night and in the days before. Some will monitor the tabulation and county canvassing states do to ensure that results were accurate in the weeks after Election Day. Davis Roberts said states were selected in part based on where election observers are allowed, but they also considered a balance of political preference and demographics and whether people vote by mail or in person. In Montana and New Mexico, they want to examine the experience of Native American voters. For decades, the U.S., United States, and other major developed countries have monitored elections in emerging democracies. The presence of organizations such as the Carter Center is pervasive enough that voters expect to see them. Observers provide transparency. While nonpartisan election observation is common internationally, it remains relatively rare in America, where voters are more accustomed to partisan poll watchers and advocacy groups. We don't have what we see in most other countries of the world, which is nonpartisan election observation that's really focused on understanding how the process works and providing transparency on the process itself, Davis Roberts said. In the U.S., she added, there was almost a gap where the election administration processes need its own champion. We felt that nonpartisan observation could fill that role. Nicole Rousell considered the rhetoric around the 2020 presidential election and other events taking place in the country and decided it was time to come home after 20 years of overseeing elections and democracies overseas. It, for me, raised questions about my own responsibility as an American to try and contribute at home, Rousell told USA Today. Rousell, 49, has observed elections in the Middle East, Africa, and Eastern Europe. She now leads the Montana Election Observation Initiative, which has partnered with the University of Montana's Mansfield Center and Carter Center to train observers. Rousell is recruiting up to 400 Montanians in 20 counties to observe the process before, during, and after Election Day. She's hoping this will help people better understand how their own elections work. They're going to go home to their families and their communities and talk about what they did all day, probably how bored they were, she said. But their ability to understand a very complex process and to share that with people in their community is extremely important. The third front page story is titled Vehicles for Transport Work Fail Safety Tests. Group Assesses Vans and Trucks for the First Time, by Jackie Charniga of the Detroit Free Press and USA Today Network. The vehicles that deliver packages in American neighborhoods and take workers to jobs sites fail dangerously behind passenger vehicles in preventing crashes. That is the conclusion of the Insurance Institute of Highway Safety, which did a first-of-its-kind testing series for commercial vehicles, cargo vans, and work trucks that found they performed poorly almost across the board in vehicle-to-vehicle tests. The Institute began the assessment of work vehicles in June 2026, checking parameters similar to those checked for retail vehicles, assessing standard front and side airbags, advanced seatbelt technology, and effective seatbelt reminders. Crashes involving heavy or medium-duty vehicles and light vans killed 6,215 people in the United States in 2024, the most recent year that data is available. That's 16% of all roadway fatalities in the National Highway Traffic Safety Administration recorded that year in its fatality analysis reporting system. Heavy-duty pickups used for towing and hauling things like lawn care equipment, furniture, and construction equipment, in particular, scored poorly for the front crash prevention, trailing behind passenger cars.
David Kidd, Vice President of Vehicle Research at IIHS, told the Detroit Free Press, part of the USA Today network, that there are fewer government standards for delivery vans, box trucks, tractor trailers, and larger work pickups than there are for passenger cars. There are a lot of gaps between those things that are required for passenger vehicles and commercial vehicles around the airbags, advanced restraints, and even towing regulations, Kidd said. For example, automatic emergency braking that detects vehicles as well as pedestrians, that's not coming for commercial vehicles. When there are large crashes, those vehicles are usually doling out the harm. Our hope is that by doing these evaluations, we motivate the manufacturers to improve technology in these vehicles and hopefully make them standard. IIHS is an independent nonprofit funded by auto insurance agencies that seeks to reduce traffic deaths, injuries, and property damage from car crashes through research and education of consumers, policymakers, and safety professionals. The first assessment focused on cargo vans and Class 3 pickup trucks, the latter of which is classified through a maximum gross vehicle weight rating, or GVWR, from 10,001 to 14,000 pounds. The GVWR is the most a vehicle can carry safely, according to IIHS, and includes its own weight in all cargo and passengers. 11 vehicles were tested at the Institute's Vehicle Research Center in Rutgersville, Virginia. Two trends in particular captured the attention of IIH researchers: the growing market for work and delivery vehicles, and the increasing size of those commercial vehicles. These vehicles are common on roadways, these wider vehicles and larger pickups, Kidd said. It's harder to discern if they're different from their smaller light-duty counterparts. The Institute selected the most well-known commercial vehicles based on notoriety and insurance registration information, Kidd said. The Rivian RCV Delivery 500, which scored, quote, marginal in the vehicle-to-vehicle tests, but, quote, good on pedestrian safety, is the platform for customized vans Amazon uses. Cargo vans were more likely to secure good ratings, with the discontinued Chevrolet BrightDrop 400 electric van and the Rivian RCV Delivery 500 earning that distinction for pedestrian crash avoidance. The Mercedes-Benz Sprinter 2500 got a good rating for vehicle-to-vehicle front crash prevention. These vans and trucks scored poor when tested in vehicle-to-vehicle crashes. 2025-27 Chevrolet Express 2500, Ford Transit T250, 2025-27 GMC Savannah 2500, 2025-2027 Ram ProMaster 2500, and 2025-2026 Chevrolet Silverado 3500 Heavy Duty. Several systems did not issue warnings or slow at all in most of the motorcycle scenarios, while others slowed to avoid or mitigate a collision but were docked points for not alerting the driver in time. Only two vehicles, the 2025-2027 Chevrolet Express 2500 and the 2025-2026 GMC Savannah 2500, earned, quote, poor results when tested in pedestrian crash avoidance scenarios because they are not outfitted with automatic emergency braking systems. The vehicles come with optional forward collision warning systems instead. Kathy Chase, president of Advocates for Highway and Auto Safety, said October 8th that the IIHS's ratings pose, quote, a clear warning that too many commercial vehicles lack adequate front crash prevention, particularly from the lack of automatic emergency braking on two of the tested vehicles. NHTSA noted in June 2023
that a federal requirement for automatic emergency braking on heavy vehicles could save, quote, 155 lives and prevent 8,814 injuries and over 19,000 crashes annually, and save, quote, close to $2 billion per year, Chase said in a statement. Equipping all trucks with AEB, including those driving around our neighborhoods where children are playing or biking to school and people are walking their dogs, to drop off e-commercial packages and conduct other service, says, will save lives. Even the vehicles that earned an, quote, acceptable rating in pedestrian collisions face difficulty with sight lines. Both the F-350 and Ram 3500 struggled to detect and avoid the child-sized dummy in broad daylight when compared with avoiding the, quote, adult dummy at night. At closer distances, the child-sized dummies, quote, disappear from the line of sight of the driver, as well as the sensor's position near the rearview mirror because of the tall front ends of the vehicle. That's why automatic braking technology could be especially helpful for larger vehicles, kids said. The fourth front page article is titled, New Search Begins for Amelia Earhart Plane Suspected to be Buried in Lagoon, by Janet Lurka and George Petras of USA Today. A 17-member team from Purdue University is now searching a South Pacific island for Amelia Earhart's Lockheed Electra 10E aircraft, missing since the famed aviator vanished during an attempted around-the-world flight nearly 90 years ago. The expedition team arrived at the western edge of the uninhabited island of Nikumaroro, Kiribati, on October 12th. The group will scour an island lagoon for what may be the submerged remains of the aircraft, looking for what has been labeled the Tarea object on satellite images. They'll use a hydraulic dredge to carefully remove sediment from the object, which researchers believe could be the Electra. The newest expedition is the 20th organized search for the plane. It's being conducted by the Archaeological Legacy Institute and Purdue University. Nikumaroro Island is part of the Phoenix Islands of the Kiribati. It is a coral atoll on the Pacific about 350 miles southeast of Howland and about 2,100 miles southeast of Hawaii. Earhart and her navigator Fred Noonan were flying over the Central Pacific near Howland Island when they disappeared on July 2, 1937. Despite widespread searches by the U.S. Navy and others, they were never found. The aviators were flying east from the lay in Papua New Guinea, trying to reach Howland Island, a tiny speck of land smaller than New York's Central Park, located between Australia and Hawaii. On the day Earhart went missing, the Coast Guard cutter USCGC Itasca was waiting near Howland to refuel the Electra after it landed. The ship received voice messages from Earhart as her signal increased. She said the plane was almost out of fuel. Neither Earhart nor Noonan knew Morse code, so there was no two-way contact, according to the Smithsonian Institute's analysis of government records. It's commonly believed Earhart ran out of fuel and crashed into the Pacific while searching for Howland. The U.S. Navy reached that conclusion after its 16-day search in 1937. However, sophisticated satellite imagery, reported radio transmissions, and other discoveries have led some to theorize Earhart and Noonan landed on Nikumaroro Reef. That theory says the two survived briefly as castaways and bus-sized plane was swept into the sea. The Nikumaroro theory is chiefly associated with TIGHAR, the International Group for Historic Aircraft Recovery,
which has investigated the idea since 1988. This group conducted a dozen expeditions to the island between 1989 and 2017. It says, whatever remains of the Electra lies in deep water off the island's west end. What will the expedition do on Nikku Maroro? The group will spend several days on Nikku Maroro, most of them in the lagoon, where they'll use a hydraulic dredge to carefully remove sediment from what could be the Electra. The team will try to locate the largest sections of the aircraft, the fuselage and wings. If they find rivets in aluminum aircraft skin, a comparison of their spacing and geometry will help identification. If the ALI/Purdue team locates the Electra, they won't go inside it, but will return the following year for full-scale excavation. Future efforts include removal of the aircraft and other remnants, which would be brought back to the United States. Steve Schultz, Senior Vice President of Purdue University, said the institution is discussing an agreement with Kiribati, the island nation that maintains control of Nikku Maroro, to entrust Purdue with custody of the wreckage, USA Today reported. Earhart's connection to Purdue dates back to 1935, the university says. She was a career counselor for women and an advisor to Purdue's Department of Aeronautics. The Amelia Earhart Terminal is part of the Purdue University Airport. What clues led to Nikku Maroro? ALI/Purdue says the findings from the satellite imagery, known as the Tarea object, were revealed in 2020, but photographs show it appears to have been in the same location in the lagoon since 1938. Other evidence includes 1. Radio bearings recorded from 1937 transmissions by the U.S. Navy, the U.S. Coast Guard, and Pan American World Airways converge on Nikku Maroro. 2. Human bones were discovered on the island in 1940. A 2018 analysis of bone measurements suggests they belong to a woman of Earhart's stature. 3. Artifacts found on Nikku Maroro include a woman's shoe, a compact case, a freckle cream jar, and medicine vial, all dated to the 1930s. The Bevington object, a photographic anomaly on the Nikku Maroro reef captured 3 months after the Electra's disappearance, appears to represent one of the plane's landing gears. What happened in past searches for Earhart? In addition to the 12 TIGHAR expeditions, or Tiger expeditions, other searches included 1937, U.S. Navy and Coast Guard. The initial search centered on Howland Isle, expanded to west and northwest over open ocean in southeast towards the Phoenix Islands, including Nikku Maroro. It lasted 16 days, July 2nd to 18th. It was mostly open ocean searched by ships and aircraft. Navy planes overflew islands in the Phoenix group, but no ground searches were conducted. It covered 262,281 square miles. There were 7 U.S. government ships plus Navy aircraft, and the result was no evidence of Earhart or plane was found. 2019, Robert Ballard and National Geographic search Nikku Maroro Island. It lasted 18 days, and the expedition mapped the seafloor around the island in search of the Electra. It covered 2,164 square miles. How many ships were used? 1, the research vessel EV Nautilus and remotely operated vehicles. The result? No Electra wreckage or remains of Earhart were found. 2023,
The Deep Sea Vision searched 100 miles from Howland Island, about 16,000 square feet underwater. It lasted September to December 2023 using sonar survey of the ocean floor. It covered 5,200 square miles and used one ship. The result? Deep Sea Vision announced in January 2024 that it discovered sonar images of a plane-shaped object on the seafloor. In November 2024, it said the object was a plane-shaped natural rock formation. Why was Amelia Earhart famous? Earhart was already a well-known pilot when she and Noonan attempted the around-the-world flight. Among her accomplishments, she broke the woman's altitude record with 14,000-foot flight in 1922. Second, she published her first book, 20 Hours, 40 Minutes, in 1928. Third, she visited President Calvin Coolidge at the White House in 1928. Fourth, she was the second person to fly a solo nonstop flight across the Atlantic Ocean in 1932. Fifth, she was the first person to fly a solo nonstop flight across the United States in 1932. Sixth, she was the first person to fly solo from Honolulu to Oakland, California in 1935. And finally, she became a visiting professor at Purdue University in 1935. Earhart was also friends with the First Lady Eleanor Roosevelt. On April 20th, 1933, during a formal dinner, President Franklin Roosevelt wasn't present. Earhart and Eleanor Roosevelt left the White House, drove to Hoover Field, and took an unplanned flight to Baltimore. Earhart is an enduring figure in American culture. The Postal Service issued an 8-cent U.S. airmail stamp with her image on July 24, 1963, which would have been Earhart's 66th birthday. Mattel offered the Amelia Earhart Barbie in 2018 as part of its Inspiring Woman series. Lego offered its Amelia Earhart tribute set in March 2021 in tribute to International Women's Day. The red aircraft was Earhart's Lockheed Vega 5B, which she flew solo across the Atlantic in May 1932. She flew from Harbor Grace, Newfoundland, to near Londonderry, Northern Ireland, in about 15 hours. Earhart was the first woman and the second person after Charles Lindbergh to fly nonstop and alone across the Atlantic. The Vega is on display at the Baron Hilton Pioneers of Flight exhibit at the Smithsonian's National Air and Space Museum. The next article is titled, "The New Smart Number 2 EV is Smaller Than Almost Every Car in that Americans Can Buy. You won't believe how small it is." Smart, a joint venture between German luxury automaker Mercedes-Benz and Chinese electric vehicle powerhouse Geely, has unveiled the Smart Number 2, its newest ultra-compact electric vehicle. The EV made its world premiere at the Paris Motor Show 30 years after the debut of its original Smart two-seater concept vehicle. When smart cars first hit the scene, they were unique and unlike most vehicles on the road. Today, the tiny EVs have plenty of competition, but Mercedes-Benz and Geely have made several key upgrades to the latest smart car. Here's what auto enthusiasts and fans of the new breed need to know. What is the Smart Number 2 electric vehicle? The Smart Number 2 is a small electric vehicle designed for bustling European cities and other markets that benefit from tiny and affordable EVs that are easy to maneuver. It is 108.1 inches long. For scale, the smallest car sold in the United States is the Fiat 500e, which is 143 inches long. Smart's new EV is strictly sold as a two-door, two-seater, not a family vehicle. It was designed with a tight turning circle, 22.8 feet, allowing the car to turn curb to curb.
It sits on SMART's electric compact architecture, which was custom-built to suit micro-EVs. SMART number 2, horsepower, driving range, and charging speed. The tiny electric vehicle produces just 82 horsepower and 95 pound-feet of torque. It can travel about 186 miles on a full charge. The SMART number 2 uses a 35.8 kilowatt lithium iron phosphate battery pack. It isn't very powerful, which is to be expected for its small size. The electric vehicle has a decent driving range for areas with accessible public charging and drivers with home chargers. It can recharge from 10% to 80% in around 20 minutes using direct current fast chargers, which is impressive by today's standards. Shorter charging sessions will give most owners enough range for daily driving tasks. The number 2 will be available in Pure, Pure Plus, and Premium trims. It comes standard with a 10.1-inch infotainment screen, an 8.8-inch digital instrument cluster, and adaptive cruise control. The premium final configuration adds heated leather seats, a glass roof, and a Sensenheimer 20,000 euros, which works out to around $22,361.50. Will the SMART 2 Ultra Compact EV come to the U.S.? The SMART 2 is not coming to the U.S. because the company pulled out of the North American market in 2019. Declining sales and costs were major factors in SMART's decision to exit the American market. Since the company left the American market, tariffs on foreign manufacturing have only intensified. Furthermore, the purpose-built vehicle's design isn't as appealing in the market dominated by significantly larger vehicles, often at the same price point. So, you won't be able to buy the new SMART 2 electric vehicle, but you probably don't need one. There are plenty of competitive new electric vehicles that are small, affordable, and boast solid performances, performance specs for their respective prices. The 2027 Kia EV3 at $29,890 is a good option for drivers searching for a small electric vehicle with decent driving range that doesn't break the bank. Nissan's Leaf EV, $29,990, is another great option that starts under $30,000. We may not get new SMART car in the U.S., but

article is entitled Six Flags Reportedly Close 9 Roller Coasters Similar to the One Linked to Death in Georgia. The closure comes after a man fell to his death from a roller coaster at Six Flags over Georgia. The man was reportedly ejected from the ride and hit the ride 3 times. By Michael Loria of USA Today. Six Flags is closing several rides nationwide after a man fell to his death from a roller coaster in Georgia on Tuesday, October 13th, according to reporting by the New York Times and the Associated Press. The closures hit 9 roller coasters at 6 of the corporation's amusement parks nationwide, according to reporting by the 2 news outlets. The newly shuttered coasters are similar to the one connected to the death at Six Flags over Georgia. Park officials told the outlets that the closures were temporary and made, quote, out of an abundance of caution. Cobb County police said on October 12th that a man died after falling off a roller coaster at the park outside Atlanta, and several others were injured in the incident. Atlanta television stations WSB and 11 Alive reported that the man died after falling from the Goliath roller coaster at the park. WSB reported that 4 others were injured. The man was ejected from his car, fell and hit the ride 3 times, 11 Alive reported, citing witnesses. USA Today has reached out to the amusement park for further information on the closures and to the Cobb County Police Department for information on the people injured and to confirm the death happened in connection with the Goliath roller coaster. According to the New York Times, the rides that were closed were Raging Bull at Six Flags Great America in Illinois, Goliath at Six Flags Magic Mountain in Valencia, California, Nitro at Six Flags Great Adventure in Jackson Township, New Jersey, Leviathan and Behemoth at Canada's Wonderland in Vaughan, Ontario, Fury 325 and Thunderstriker at Carowinds in Charlotte, North Carolina, Orion and Diamondback at Kings Island in Kings Island, Ohio. The next article is titled, Trump Keeps Talking About Daylight Savings Time. Here's what he said, by Salman Shafiq of USA Today. With less than a month remaining before clocks fall back, President Donald Trump is once again pushing to make daylight savings time permanent and end the twice-yearly clock change. Republicans in the Senate have to get moving on what I call the No More Changing of Clocks Act, officially known as the Sunshine Protection Act, a ridiculous clock-changing process that takes place twice a year, costs our country a fortune, is bad for crime, stress on people, sports, and just about everything else you can imagine, Trump said in a October 2nd post on Truth Social. People don't want to go around changing their clocks anymore, and besides, far and away, most people like having an hour of extra sunlight in the evening rather than in the morning. The Sunshine Protection Act passed the House of Representatives in July with a 301 to 117 vote, but has since failed to clear the Senate, the last step before landing on Trump's desk for final sign-off. Daylight savings time, as we know it today, in which clocks are adjusted twice during the year, was signed into law in 1966 by President Lyndon B. Johnson. Known as the Uniform Time Act of 1966, only Congress or the Secretary of Transportation can change this. What has Trump said about daylight savings time? Trump has repeatedly called for ending the twice-yearly clock change and keeping the nation on daylight savings time year-round dating back to his first term in office. In March 2019, when clocks sprung forward, the president said he fully supported in making daylight savings time permanent. Making daylight savings time permanent is okay with me, Trump tweeted at the time, according to Politico. And in 2024, shortly before

stepping into the White House for his second term, Trump again said he supported eliminating the time change. The Republican Party will use its best efforts to eliminate daylight savings time, which has a small but strong constituency, but shouldn't, Trump wrote on X in December 2024. Daylight savings time is inconvenient and very costly to our nation. However, when asked in March 2025 when he would get rid of daylight savings time, Trump appeared hesitant to back the change, referring to it as a, quote, 50-50 issue. If something's a 50-50 issue, it's hard to get excited about it, Trump said at the time. I assume people would like to have more light later, but some people want to have more light earlier because they don't want to take their kids to school in the dark. It's something I can do, but a lot of people like it one way and a lot of people like it the other way. The next month, Trump encouraged the House and Senate to, quote, push hard for more daylight at the end of the day. While the matter took back seat after, it gained momentum once again in July this year after the House of Representatives voted to allow states to enact year-round daylight savings time. Since then, Trump has aggressively pushed for the legislation to be passed. Let's get rid of daylight savings time stuff, okay? Trump said July 27th at a rally at a General Motors plant in Michigan. We have a bill in, and hopefully the Senate is going to approve that one. The House approved it, and we're going to get rid of that. A few days later, on August 4th, the president, in a Truth Social post, described changing clocks twice a year as, quote, foolish, inconvenient, and in some cases very costly. People are sick and tired of having to change their clocks twice a year, Trump wrote, arguing permanent daylight savings time would reduce traffic accidents, lower crime, save energy, and give families more daylight in the evening. In other words, leave it as it is now and never change again, he wrote. In all caps, he wrote, let's pass the Sunshine Protection Act ASAP. Republican lawmakers split over daylight savings time. While Trump has repeatedly called for making daylight savings permanent, not all Republican lawmakers agree on the matter. Trump said that Senator Tom Cotton, representative from Arkansas, quote, for reasons unknown, has held the legislation in the Congress and went on to share the senator's personal cell phone number, urging Arkansans to pressurize him into making daylight savings time permanent. Call Tom on his cell phone, Trump wrote on Truth Social on October 3rd. It is unconfirmed if the phone number posted by Trump actually belongs to the senator. USA Today attempted to call and text the number, but messages were unsuccessfully delivered. Cotton, without referencing Trump, defended his position in an October 3rd post on X, writing that, quote, no one likes changing the clock, me included, but that Congress had tried and repealed this previously once other Americans experienced absurdly late sunrises in the winter. Senate Majority John Thune, in an October 5th interview, said that there's no clear path forward for legislation that would make daylight savings time permanent. The president feels strongly on it. He does a lot of issues, Thune told Politico. It's something we're having conversations about, but there's no clear path forward or consensus on it yet. Thune added opposition among Senate Republicans extended beyond Cotton. Senator Roger Wicker, representative of Mississippi, raised concerns similar to those of Cotton's in remarks to reporters on Capitol Hill on October 5th, according to Politico. He said he was mindful of safety concerns in the more northern and rural states where children get on the bus in very early hours. When will the Senate vote on the bill? It's unclear. The Senate is scheduled to be on recess until November 6th,
which means daylight saving time is back on track to end at 2 a.m. local time on Sunday, November 1st. At that time, clocks will move back 1 hour to 1 a.m., giving most Americans an extra hour of sleep and bringing earlier sunsets during the winter months. The next article is actually a second USA Today article on Amelia Earhart. It's entitled, Earhart Expedition Team Heads to Island of Meat-Eating Crabs. Theory blames animals for aviators' demise, by Phaedra Trethen of USA Today. Could a crab or crabs be responsible for the ultimate demise of one of 20th century's greatest American heroes? As researchers make their way to the remote Pacific island of Nikumaroro in search of the famed aviator Amelia Earhart, they'll contend with a thick vegetation, rats, and giant meat-eating crabs. Nikumaroro, an island that's controlled by the nation of Kiribati, is home to coconut crabs, a species of arthropod that the London Museum of Natural History calls, quote, bird-eating behemoths that thrive on, quote, isolated tropical islands. Their leg span is up to a meter, or more than 3 feet, the museum says on its website, and the crabs, which can live up to 60 years, quote, have incredible grip strength and they can lift objects the weight of a 10-year-old child. The museum describes the crabs, whose scientific name is Burgess latro, as absurdly large land-dwelling, bird-hunting crustaceans. Once fully grown, they can only live on land and they're known to hunt rats and large migratory birds, the museum says. The Tarea Object Expedition, which includes researchers from Indiana-based Purdue University, Purdue's Archaeological Legacy Institute, and the Purdue Research Foundation, departed October 2nd and is expected to reach the island by October 12th. They're in search of the plane that belonged to Earhart and her navigator, Fred Noonan, who went missing in 1937 as they attempted to be the first people to fly around the world at the equator. Purdue produced a podcast series about Earhart and the search for her plane. USA Today reached out to Purdue and asked about the crabs. While the research team is en route to Nikumaroro, communication is difficult. But one member of the team, Steve Schultz, senior vice president and general counsel at Purdue University, indicated the team is well aware of the danger of the crabs pose, saying in an email through the university, quote, the coconut crabs are one of the reasons we're leaving the island every night before sundown. Meanwhile, at least one theory has Earhart meeting her demise not in a crash, but instead at the hands, claws, of the giant coconut crabs, which have an excellent sense of smell and may have detected a wounded Earhart on the beach after a crash landing. A 2013 article in Smithsonian Magazine, drawing on a story in Environmental Graffiti, a now defunct online publication, lays out the long-held, if somewhat gruesome, theory that Earhart Noonan crash-landed their Lockheed Electra 10E in a lagoon on Nikumaroro and that she survived but was wounded. The theory goes that the crabs, whose huge claws are strong enough to crack open coconuts, were drawn to the smell and descended on the wounded aviator, overtaking her and, well, taking her. In 2007, researchers even tried to test the theory using a small pig carcass to see how the crabs would react. Environmental Graffiti said, the bones, it added, were quickly removed and scattered by the crabs. This is all the time we have today. This is Michael from the Talking Information Center signing off. It has been my privilege to read to you today.

Good afternoon. Today is Tuesday, October 13th, 2026. I'm Dave Eigelhart, reading the Muscatine Journal newspaper for APRIS at WVIK, Augustana College Public Radio in Rock Island, Illinois. Today's reading will cover editions of the Muscatine Journal, published from Friday, October 9th to today, Tuesday, October 13th, 2026. We'd like to acknowledge the Muscatine Journal's contribution of their newspaper to APRIS and WVIK. I have two obituaries to share with you this afternoon. Jane Melson Mathiason of Ames, age 73, died in Minneapolis, Minnesota on Friday, September 11th, 2026. Jane was born, September 30th, 1952 in Des Moines, the daughter of Richard E. and Eva May Frieden Melson. She graduated from Muscatine High School in 1970 and earned a B.S. in French from the Iowa State University. She continued her studies at the University of Iowa College of Law, where she earned a J.D. in 1977. Jane married John Mathiason in June of 1976. The couple had a son, Randall, and a daughter, Margaret. They celebrated their 40th anniversary before John passed away in 2016. Jane was one of the first female attorneys to practice in Story County. She began her private practice with Bill Teiseling in 1977 and joined the law offices of Parsley Singer, Paisley Holm, and Timmons in 1979. She became a partner and remained with the firm until her retirement in 2019. Jane is survived by her son, Randall, and spouse, Christina, her daughter, Margaret, of Ames, Iowa, and her brother-in-law, Mark, and spouse, Rebecca Mathiason, of Noblesville, Indiana. She was preceded in death by her husband, John, parents, Richard and Eva May Melson, and brother and sister-in-law, James and Arlene Melson. In lieu of flowers, please consider registering as an organ donor at registerme.org. So it's just like it sounds, registerme.org. Memorials may be directed to the United Way of Story County or Breathing New Life in Minnesota. The family will receive friends from 4 p.m. to 6 p.m. on Friday, October 16th at Grandin Funeral Home, which is located at 414 Lincoln Way in Ames. A service to celebrate Jane's life will be held at noon on Saturday, October 17th. And room 2630 of the Iowa State University Memorial Union. Gary A. Russer, age 88, of rural Stockton, Iowa, passed away on Wednesday, October 7, 2026, at Clarence Senior Living. Memorials may be made to the New Liberty Fire Department. Online condolences may be left at the Bentley Funeral Home website. Gary Russer was born to Melvin and Alice Stefan Russer on March 9, 1938. He was raised in Plainview, Iowa area until the family moved to Walcott in 1948. Gary graduated from Durant High School with the class of 1957. Gary and Maureen were married on September 30, 1961, and together they raised five children. Gary also proudly served 6 years in the Army National Guard as an ordnance supply specialist. Gary will be dearly missed by his wife, Maureen, his sons, Gregory, and spouse, Lorene Russer of Lincoln, Arkansas, and Timothy and spouse, Diana Russer of Princeton, Iowa, daughters, Annette and spouse, Joel Oping of Clarence, and Melanie and Jason Koch of Muscatine, several grandchildren and great-grandchildren, and one brother, Ronald and spouse, Terry Russer of Bettendorf. He was preceded in death by his daughter, Michelle Renee Russer, and his parents, Melvin and Alice Russer, and his sister, Marlene Rausch. Let's take a look at some news stories that have been published in the Muscatine Journal since last Friday that are relevant to local interest. This first one was published on Friday in the Muscatine Journal. The headline for this reads, Fall Leaf Curbside Collection to Begin. Muscatine's Department of Public Works will start its annual leaf collection program on Monday, October 26th. City leaf vacuum trucks will start in Zone 1 and make their way through neighborhoods zone by zone, completing a full pass before moving on, according to a city news release.
Crews will continue to go through all 8 zones as long as the weather allows. Officials said no fixed schedule will be followed this year. Quote, residents should rake frequently as crews will make multiple passes through each zone, Street Maintenance Supervisor Tyson Wedekind said in the release. He continued, without a set schedule, crews will work numerically through each zone until leaves are all collected or until snow begins to fall. Unquote. 2 leaf vacuum trucks will be operated to start, with additional units will be added as needed. Residents are asked to avoid parking near leaf piles as vehicles can obstruct collection. Block piles will be collected on the next pass once vehicles are moved. The Department of Public Works wants to remind residents that trash, branches, and other yard debris should not be mixed with leaf piles as they can clog equipment. Operations may be delayed due to inclement weather or equipment issues, and significant snowfall may suspend leaf collection until spring. So here's leaf collection guidelines. There's 6 points to this to these guidelines. First, place leaves near the curb but not in the street or beyond the curb line. Secondly, keep leaves free of branches and twigs to prevent equipment damage. Third, do not place leaves inside fenced areas. Fourth, avoid placing leaves around obstacles such as mailbox posts, signposts, or light poles. Fifth, do not mix debris with leaves. Piles containing refuse will not be collected. And finally, do not place leaves on city cul-de-sacs or vacant land except along public right-of-way. Muscatine and Fruitland residents may drop off yard waste free of charge into the compost facility at the transfer station with proof of residency. Non-residents must pay a small fee. The facility will remain open through the fall, weather permitting. Residents may place leaves in 20 or 30 gallon paper yard waste bags with a City of Muscatine yard waste sticker for curbside pickup on their regular refuse collection day. So for those using bags, here's 5 guidelines that they'd like you to follow. First, grass clippings, leaves, and garden waste must be in paper, compostable bags with a city sticker. Secondly, yard waste only, no trash, recycling, building materials, or animal waste. Third, do not overfill bags, and they should only weigh 50 pounds or less. Next, place bags at the curb after 4 p.m. the day before collection and before 5 a.m. the day of collection. Next, purchase stickers at the Muscatine Transfer Station, City Hall, Public Works, or both Hy-Vee locations and Fairway. And last, tree limbs and trimmings may be taken to the compost facility during normal hours. Burning leaves is illegal in Muscatine properties of 2 acres or less. Open burning is only allowed with a permit, and residents with 1 acre or more may apply through the Muscatine Fire Department to burn landscape waste. A Muscatine fire official will evaluate conditions to ensure that the burn does not create smoke hazards or safety risks. Building materials cannot be burned, and burning must be done in small, controllable piles. Large piles are prohibited. For more information, contact Muscatine's Department of Public Works, and the number is 563-263. We're short a number here. 893, and I don't know what the other number is because there's a period at the end of the sentence, so let's just leave it at, if you have questions, contact Muscatine's Department of Public Works. Okay, here's a very short story that was published yesterday in the Muscatine Journal. It's accompanied by an interesting photo, and in the photo, this appears to me to be a trolley car, but probably not a traditional one because it looks like it has regular tires on it. So let's read the article. The City of Muscatine, in coordination with the Department of Public Works, will open up surplus auction on Tuesday to sell a retired city trolley for parts. The 1985 Muscatine Trolley and Tours vehicle was originally gifted to the city, but is now in poor condition and requires extensive repairs. It'll be sold for parts only and must be removed from city property by trailer. Bidding will remain open through 3 p.m. on October the 27th. Residents interested in participating can visit the Public Surplus website, select Iowa, and then City of Muscatine to view the auction listing. Registration is required to access detailed item information and place bids. For complete auction details and bidding instructions, visit Public Surplus
beginning on October the 13th. Well, here's a story that I'm sure our listeners are familiar with. This one was published in today's Muscatine Journal. The headline for the story reads, "Partial Facade Collapse Closes Alley." An alley in downtown Muscatine is closed after a partial facade collapse at the Masonic Temple occurred late Thursday evening. Alley number 3 between Cedar Street and Walnut Street was barricaded shortly after 8 p.m. last Thursday evening after an exterior portion of the Muscatine Masonic Temple at 317 East 3rd Street collapsed, according to the city communications manager Kevin Jennison. Bricks fell from the third-story roofline near the center of the building's west side. Muscatine Fire and Police were dispatched to the area at 7:45 p.m., and the City of Muscatine Administration arrived just before 8 p.m. City Administrator Matthew Martison said the damage appears to have been caused by water that had built up behind the wall, and law enforcement agencies assessed it using drone footage. The building was unoccupied, and the city requested that the gas and electricity be shut off as a precaution. There was no additional damage or injuries reported. Martison said that the Muscatine Community Development Department visited the site and will assist the Masonic Temple as they figure out what the next steps are. The alley will remain closed until a structural engineer deems it safe to reopen, Jennison said. According to a Facebook post from the Muscatine Masonic Lodge, the building is structurally sound and an engineer is coming to evaluate the building. Records show that the building was built in 1919 and that almost $80,000 in work was completed on the roof in November of 2023. Martison said the preservation of downtown buildings, quote, really depends on the property owner and ongoing maintenance to the structure, noting the city's role is to ensure public safety and follow a process through the Community Development Department when concerns arise. The partial collapse comes after 17 of 20 downtown buildings were found to be structurally unsound in late June, and two buildings at 201 and 203 East 2nd Street collapsed on July 31st after being set for demolition, following the discovery of deterioration. Quote, first and foremost, public safety is the most important factor we consider in these types of incidents, Martison said in an email to the Quad City Times. He continued, the Masonic Temple appears structurally stable with some minimal facade damage, which is vastly different in comparison to the 200 block of East 2nd Street. Here's another story pertaining to Muscatine that was published in today's Muscatine Journal. The headline reads, residents ask for input on corridor project. Muscatine residents are invited to attend an open house and share their thoughts on the preliminary design for the Connect Islet Corridor project from 4:30 to 6:30 p.m. on October 22nd at the Musser Public Library. The project is a reconstruction of Islet Avenue and Cypress Street. The residents are asked to share their comments on the project and complete a survey to indicate design preferences. If you're unable to attend the open house, information and a survey can be found on the city's website at muscatineiowa.gov by clicking the Connect, ICET Corridor Project link. Sorry about the mispronunciation, so I assume it's ICET. The project focuses on roadway improvements for 1.7 miles of the ICET Avenue corridor, which runs from ICET Avenue and U.S. Highway 61 to Cypress and East 5th Streets. ICET Avenue is an important north-south corridor through the city, serving as a crucial link for businesses and residents and as a gateway to the Muscatine community. These improvements include enhanced safety, improved lane and intersection configurations, bridge improvements, enhanced aesthetics, and overall improved facilities. The project is currently in design, which is expected to continue into 2027. To aid in the design, the city has collected data on traffic volume and flow through the corridor, conducted field studies to better understand the natural and built environment, and collaborate with stakeholders near the corridor. Project planning, environmental review, and design are funded through a $2 million federal Rebuilding America Infrastructure and Sustainability and Equity grant from the U.S. Department of Transportation. The grant funds design activities only. Construction funding has not yet been secured, and the city is evaluating potential local, state, regional, and federal funding opportunities for future construction phases.
Construction will occur in phases after construction funding is secured. Specific construction dates have not yet been established. To learn more about the project, complete the survey, and stay up to date, visit the city's website. For those without internet access, information on the project can be obtained by contacting the city offices at 215 Sycamore Street in Muscatine. Or if you have questions about the project and you don't have internet, you can call this number. And this number actually has all the numbers, 563-264-1550. So again, that phone number, if you want to call about this project, is 563-264-1550. Well, driving to the studio today, I sure saw a lot of Halloween decorations and yards in Moline and Rock Island on my way here. And here's a story about Halloween. This was published yesterday in the Muscatine Journal. And the headline reads, United Way Partners Offer Free Costumes for Children. A collaborative effort between the United Way Muscatine County and local community partners is ensuring that as many children as possible in the Muscatine area will be able to dress up for this Halloween. According to a news release from the City of Muscatine, the initiative to get children a free Halloween costume was spearheaded by local community leader Amber Gregory, who recognized that the cost of a new costume can be a financial barrier for many families. The program's guiding philosophy is simple. Every child deserves the chance to enjoy Halloween. Thanks to a successful community-wide donation drive and a major contribution from Walmart, a diverse selection of new and gently used costumes is ready for distribution at no cost. Quote, "We believe in the power of this community to come together and create meaningful experiences for all children, regardless of their family's financial situation," Gregory said in a news release. "By providing free costumes, we're removing a financial barrier and ensuring no child misses out on the fun and imagination of Halloween," unquote. To manage inventory and space, appointments are highly recommended as availability is limited. Appointment booking is currently open. Families can schedule an appointment by emailing Mason at UnitedWayMuscatine.org or calling 563-223-8497. I'm going to read that to you again when I finish reading this story. Costume pickup will be take place at the Wesley Family Life Center, which is located at 114 West 4th Street in Muscatine, on the following dates: Friday, October 16th from 8 a.m. to noon, and Monday, October 26th from 3 to 7 p.m. Families with scheduled appointments will receive priority over walk-ins due to limited inventory and space. Community donors include the Muscatine Walmart, Dr. Ashley Reichenberger at Pearl City Chiropractic for providing storage space, and the Wesley Family Life Center for hosting the event. For more information about the Halloween costume distribution or other United Way programs, visit the United Way Muscatine website. Okay, so again, if you have more specific questions about this, here's the email address that you can email this at this address, and it's Mason, M-A-S-O-N, at UnitedWayMuscatine.org. So if you have questions you want to email, just do that at Mason at UnitedWayMuscatine.org. And here's a phone number you can call, 563-223-8497. This story was published in Saturday's Muscatine Journal. It's accompanied by a couple of photos. Let me describe those to you before I read the story this afternoon. The first photo looks to me like some sort of a ribbon-cutting type activity, because there's a bunch of individuals, maybe 15, they all have hard hats on, and they all have shovels in their hands. And in the background are a couple of look like construction equipment, and there's also one of those big boom baskets that's sticking up way up in the air like they'd service like a telephone pole. There's another photo here, and I know what this is. It just looks like a solar panel. So the headline for this story is Solar Farm Takes Shape. By late 2027, Muscatine Power and Water expects its first utility-scale solar array to generate enough electricity to equal roughly 53% of the city's annual residential energy use, according to utility officials.
Muscatine Power and Water broke ground Thursday on a $48 million Muscatine Solar One project, a 24-megawatt facility that will span 230 acres at the utility's Grandview Avenue water well field. It would provide approximately 53 million kilowatt hours of energy annually, equating to 53% of the annual residential energy use in the city of Muscatine. MPW General Manager Gage Houston said the project has been in the works for over 5 years. In 2021, Houston said that MPW submitted the project to the Mid-Continent Independent System Operator, or MISO, the electric grid operator for the central United States, and the project remained in the MISO study queue until it was recently approved. During that time, Houston said there were several changes surrounding the project, including ownership structure. MPW originally entered into a purchase power agreement with Nokomis Energy, but worked out a deal earlier this year to buy Solar One. Quote, "We will own and operate Muscatine Solar One right here in MPW, and the estimated $16 million in tax credits will go directly back to keeping MPW's customer rates low," Houston said. MPW and its Choose Green Solar partners, who are Grain Processing Corporation, HNI Corporation, Ruvion, and the City of Muscatine Waste Pollution Control, are set to receive $16.3 million back in refundable tax credits, he said, thanks to the Inflation Reduction Act and the One Big Beautiful Bill. Quote, "We were able to enlist some really great major partners here in Muscatine who were willing to pay a little bit more for their power in order to get those renewable tax credits," MPW Board of Trustees Chairman Keith Porter said. "So, there's no extra cost to customers," unquote. Porter said Muscatine Solar One stemmed from a large study into power needs in Muscatine community. Muscatine has long had coal-fired power generation, he said, and MPW recognized the need for, quote, "more balanced approach to energy generation, with solar not previously being an energy source for the company." MPW plans to retire one of its coal units, Unit Number 8. The solar installation aligns with MPW's strategic plan and Power the Future initiative, a move to expand and diversify its energy portfolio and support customer sustainability goals. Once online, Houston said the facility will provide all the power to the Musco Sports Center, with MPW already providing 100% free electricity to the facility, unquote. Canisto, a Colorado-based solar energy system service, will work on Muscatine Solar One, with the facility set to come online sometime in 2027. The project will create 40 new full-time construction jobs. Quote, "It's entirely fitting, it's certainly fitting that we ended up having a gorgeous and sunny day to celebrate the bright future ahead for Muscatine," Houston said. This very short story was published in the Muscatine Journal on Saturday. The headline reads, "Semi-Annual Book Sale Coming in October." Friends of the Musser Public Library will host their semi-annual library book sale later this month, where attendees can name their price on children's and adult books, vinyl records, and more. From Thursday, October 22nd through Saturday, October 24th, the first floor of the Musser Public Library and HNI Community Center at 408 East 2nd Street will host a book sale in room 104, according to the release. The sale will be open to the public from 10 a.m. to 6 p.m. on Friday, October 23rd, and 10 a.m. to 2 p.m. on Saturday, October 24th. On Thursday, October 22nd, from 4 to 8 p.m., friends of the Musser Public Library members will get exclusive access and first chances to purchase items at the sale. To get early access, walk-ins may buy a friend's membership at the sale. An annual individual membership is $10, and an annual family membership is $25. 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Cash, checks, and major credit cards are accepted as forms of payment.
Here's a story from Bettendorf that was published in the journal today. Actually, the headline reads, "Credit Union Employee Accused of Stealing $28,000. An employee of a local credit union has been arrested after she allegedly stole money from the accounts of six deceased people, Bettendorf police say. Amanda Nicole Tinchner, 38, of Davenport, is charged in Scott County District Court with one count of Class B felony ongoing criminal conduct, which carries a prison sentence of 25 years. Tinchner also is charged with one count each of Class C felony first-degree theft and first-degree fraudulent practice. Each of the charges carries a 10-year prison sentence. She also is facing two Class D felony charges of second-degree theft and second-degree fraudulent practice, each of which carries a prison sentence of 5 years. Additionally, Tinchner is charged with four counts of third-degree theft and third-degree fraudulent practice, each of which is an aggravated misdemeanor that carries a prison sentence of 2 years. She is also charged with simple misdemeanor counts of fifth-degree theft and fifth-degree fraudulent practice." According to the arrest affidavit filed by Bettendorf Police Detective Zachary Kohlmeyer, police were contacted by the Risk and Compliance Director of IH Mississippi Valley Credit Union on July 2, 2026, about an employee who had made multiple suspicious transactions on a deceased member's account. Tinchner had made multiple withdrawals from the member's account by creating cashier's checks in her name, transferring money to a cash app in her name, and making cash withdrawals, according to the affidavits. The amount stolen from the deceased member's account totaled $21,279. Kohlmeyer made contact with Tinchner on July 3rd at the credit union and asked her about the suspicious transactions, to which she stated, quote, "It's pretty clear what was done," according to the affidavits. Tinchner denied taking money from other accounts. However, the credit union found six other accounts where Tinchner had made withdrawals. Of those six accounts, five belonged to deceased credit union members. According to the affidavits, the credit union found a second account that was accessed on September 30, 2025, where Tinchner created a money order in the amount of $946. The money order was made out to Tinchner. That account holder was deceased on September 3rd of 2024. A third account was found to have been accessed on February 23rd of 2026. In that instance, Tinchner created a cashier's check to her name in the amount of $2,517. That account holder was shown as deceased on August 26th of 2022. The credit union found a fourth account, which was accessed on February 9th, 2026, where Tinchner made a cash withdrawal of $250. That account holder showed deceased on November 2nd of 2025. There's two more here. A fifth account was accessed on January 10th of 2025. Tinchner made two cash withdrawals totaling $1,279. That account holder showed deceased on February 7th, 2023. And finally, no, not finally, there's two more yet. A sixth account was accessed on December 26, 2025. In that instance, Tinchner made a cash withdrawal of $728 and created a money order in her name in the amount of $300 for a total of $1,028. That account holder was shown as deceased in November of 2025. And this is the last one. The seventh accessed account belongs to a living man with a large amount of money in his account. On March 2, 2026, $1,028 was transferred over to the sixth account by Tinchner. That money was transferred to cover the money stolen from the sixth account after the account's beneficiaries discovered the money was missing. The amount taken from all seven accounts totaled $28,326, according to the affidavits. Tinchner was arrested last Friday. During a first appearance on the charges in district court, Magistrate Richard Wells scheduled a preliminary hearing for October the 16th. Tinchner was released from the Scott County Jail after posting a $25,000 bond through a bonding company. The story was published Saturday in the Muscatine Journal. The headline reads, "A Testament to Our Community." A new record has been set for this year's Birdies for Charity campaign through the John Deere Classic. The charity campaign set another record, raising $20,119,000 for 492 local and regional nonprofits.
this year's total raised in conjunction with the 2026 PGA Tour event broke last year's record of $16.9 million. The Birdies for Charity program began in 1993 and has raised a total of $226 million since the tournament began in 1971. And 99% of that was collected since John Deere began underwriting the program, according to a John Deere Classic news release. Quote, "It's a testament to our community," tournament director Andrew Lehman said. "The generosity of our community from donors, understanding the important work that all of our nonprofits that you know accomplish in this community. So, for Birdies for Charity and the John Deere Classic, to play a small part in that, to have the trust of all of our nonprofit partners, as well as our donors, is something that we never take for granted," unquote. Lehman said, "Breaking last year's record was great, but charity organizers helped increase the match percentage from 7% to 8.85%, bringing it closer to last year's match percentage. An additional $1.56 million was generated through a bonus fund, providing an 8.85% match for organizations. This is the highest match amount on record." Quote, "The bonus fund is what truly sets Birdies for Charity apart," Michaela Booth, director of Birdies for Charity, said in the release. "For many organizations, these are dollars that create opportunity. Because the funding is unrestricted, nonprofits can use it where it will make the greatest difference, whether that's responding to unexpected challenges, investing in new initiatives, or building capacity for the future," unquote. Every year, fans are able to guess the number of birdies made during the tournament with a chance to win a 2-year lease on a new Lexus from Smart Lexus of the Quad Cities. This year, three finalists correctly guessed 2,041 birdies and were given a chance to pick a random car key from a bucket, hoping to pull the key that would start the new Lexus. The winner was Jim Thomas of East Moline, who won a 2-year lease on the new Lexus from Smart Lexus of the Quad Cities. Here's another story that describes money being used for community impact. This one was published in Friday's Muscatine Journal. And the headline reads, EICC Chancellor Speaks Economic Impact. Eastern Iowa Community College has contributed more than $700 million to regional economies. The college's chancellor, Brian Renfro, said it's not only about fiscal impact, it's also about providing for society. Renfro said it's been several years since the state of Iowa requested a report for the economic impact of community colleges. Quote, "We were wanting to see where we were at and the impact, measuring what the economic impact on the Quad Cities and surrounding regions that EICC represents. And we wanted to start a baseline so that we could look at it and see how that changes over time," unquote. The study, conducted by Lightcast, a data company, collected data for fiscal year 2024-25 on college operations, student spending, and alumni working in various industries. Lightcast was chosen because of the work that they already had done with the college, Renfro said. The college had used data Lightcast gathered for their CTE program and for analysis of local and national labor markets. Lightcast found that the college had put $709 million back into the six-county service area, equivalent to 3.3% of the total gross regional product generated in local economies. The impacted counties include Clinton, Cedar, Jackson, Louisa, Muscatine, and Scott. Of the $709 million total, EICC students and alumni contributed $651 million. The economic activity of the college's students and alumni also supported the equivalent of 9,036 jobs, according to the release. Quote, "You think about all of our graduates in the area, the figure of $651 million added income to the region really speaks to the type of work that's taking place. And we get lost in the money, but it's really about how we're improving people's lives and how the money then is impacting the overall region," Renfro said. Renfro also pointed to a statistic showing that an associate's degree leads to an average annual boost of $11,330 compared to someone with only a high school diploma. The study also found that EICC students would earn a present value of over $307 million over their working years.
Students often come to EICC, quote, looking for a better way of life, whether advancing in their careers or starting fresh into education, Renfro said. Quote, it's almost an additional $12,000 a month throughout the year for a better way of life, and that translates into spending power. So it's buying bigger or nicer house, buying a newer car. So just being able to live more comfortably, Renfro said. Renfro said that alumni and students have recently been drawn to fields such as healthcare, information technology, manufacturing, refrigeration, and HVAC. Many of these fields also provide, quote, social benefits, unquote, such as healthcare, retirement or benefit package, paid time off, and other benefits. But Renfro also said that aside from the money, an associate degree provides education, which is important in any workforce. Quote, when you have a college-educated workforce, right, and more people in your community who attend college, then you typically are going to have more active social engagement, Renfro said. So folks are more likely to be actively involved in the community, involved in boards, and aware of their impact on the community as a whole. Let's move on to some sports stories that have appeared in the Muscatine Journal since last week. This one was published last Friday. It's about Iowa women's basketball, and the headline reads, Iowa sellout streak hits four. The Iowa women's basketball team announced it sold out tickets for the fourth consecutive season in a press release last Wednesday. The Hawkeyes recorded their first season ticket sellout in 2023-2024 after advancing to the 2023 National Championship game. Iowa, led by star Caitlin Clark, advanced to the National Championship again in 2024. Following Clark's departure for the WNBA and Lisa Bluter's retirement as head coach, the Hawkeyes managed a 23-11 overall record and advanced to the second round of the NCAA tournament under head coach Jan Jensen. In year two of Jensen's tenure, Iowa went 27-7 for the 10th consecutive 20-win season. The Hawkeyes appeared in the Big Ten tournament championship game before bowing out in the second round in the NCAA tournament. Iowa hosts Maryville in a preseason exhibition on October 29th at 7 p.m. before officially tipping off the 2026-27 season against Towson on November 2nd at 7 p.m. Both games will be available on Big Ten Plus. According to the university, student season tickets are still available, and a limited number of mini-plan and single-game tickets will be released for select games. Here's a baseball story that was published in Saturday's Muscatine Journal. Excuse me. The headline for this schedule reads, 154-game schedule, altered playoff format proposed. Major League Baseball proposed changes to both the regular season and playoffs to the MLB Players Association on Thursday. The league offered a revised regular season schedule of 154 games, down from 162, that provides a standard off day every week beginning in the 2029 campaign. The altered slate, which was used almost exclusively between 1904 and 1960, would then allow for the AL and NL division series to expand from a best of five to a best of seven set, thereby adding as many as eight more postseason games. The expanded playoffs would allow for more off days, thereby reducing weekday daytime postseason games. Also, the proposal allows for higher seeded clubs in the wild card and division series to be able to select their opponents beginning in the 2027 season. The number three seed in each league would choose its foe among the number fives and number six seeds for its wild card series, while the number one seed in each league would select its opponent in the next round. Quote, returning to a 154-game schedule will allow us to introduce a weekly day off, which is good for player health, while also creating a new national broadcast window to showcase our most exciting teams and players, MLB spokesman Glenn Kaplan said. He continued, a shorter regular season unlocks making October even better for our fans, with fewer weekday afternoon games, a longer division series, and more opportunities to see the game's best pitchers on the biggest stage, and allowing the top seeds to select their opponents in the first two rounds would create compelling storylines, intensifying existing rivalries, and create new ones, unquote,
The scheduled day off would be every Monday, with the exception of a few games that would be shown in an exclusive national broadcast window. Per MLB, the teams that play on Monday would then have an off day on Thursday. Quote, the league made multiple scheduling proposals today, MLBPA said in a statement. We're reviewing these materials, including the proposed changes to the playoff format. Players will weigh in on these proposals and will respond at the bargaining table. Unfortunately, the league will once again make clear that all of its proposals are contingent on players' agreement to a salary cap, a system that guts player rights and compensation, as well as other anti-player proposals. Well, as you've probably heard by now, the White Sox are no longer in the playoffs for Major League Baseball. This was an editorial column that was written by Paul Sullivan, who writes for the Chicago Tribune. This was published yesterday in the Muscatine Journal. The headline reads, after painful blow and ALDS, Sox vow to get back up. 3 years after knocking out Tim Anderson, Cleveland Guardians third baseman Jose Ramirez knocked the Chicago White Sox out of the postseason. Or did the White Sox knock themselves out? It was hard to tell after the Guardians beat the Sox 2-0 in Game 5 of the American League Division Series on Saturday at Progressive Field, taking the final three games after putting themselves in a 0-2 hole. Ramirez's two-run, fourth-inning home run off of Sean Burke gave the Guardians the lead, and the Sox were already down for the count. They didn't notch a hit off of starter Gavin Williams until two outs in the sixth, and struck out a major league record 21 times, including 12 by Williams, in a listless offensive performance that sent them home. So a storybook Sox season turned into a fractured fairy tale in the end. For 6.5 months, it was a moon age dream, and for the last three games, it was a Freddy Krueger-like nightmare. Again, remember, this is an editorial column written by Paul Sullivan. Was the tank empty? Quote, not running out of gas, left fielder Sam Antonacci said. Just a little uptick with the chase rate, and they threw some really good arms. But credit to our arms and lack of awareness of the zone and our end, unquote. The Guardians had 52 combined strikeouts in the Sox 3 losses, a postseason record 19 in Game 3, 12 in Game 4, and then breaking the Game 3 record on Saturday with 21. Their 75 strikeouts in 5 games also set an ALDS record. They pitched their butts off these last three games, Antonacci said, and it felt like we were allergic to that big hit, unquote. Williams struck out 12 of 21 hitters he faced, tying a Guardians postseason record, and threw 5 2/3 hitless innings until Kyle Teal singled in the sixth. The Sox finished with 3 hits and wound up batting .211 in the postseason, with 4 home runs, 11 extra base hits, and 96 strikeouts in 7 games. The only real scoring opportunity for the Sox on Saturday came in the sixth after Williams walked Miguel Vargas to load the bases. Left-hander Eric Sobrowski came on to strike out Muntaka Murakami and end the threat. Venable said he did not consider using Randall Grichuk to pinch hit in that situation.

level, Murakami was honest about his deficiencies. Quote, "My first priority is to prevent injuries, not to get injured again," he said through an interpreter. "In the off season, I'll do whatever it takes to put that work in to get stronger and stronger. As for mechanics, I'm still swinging at the high velocity and up pitches and breaking balls down. The chase is there. I have to get better in all mechanics and all aspects of baseball, and that's what I want to try to improve in the off season and come back next year," unquote. Murakami helped the Sox believe in themselves, but his second half and postseason struggles were too glaring to overlook. What will Sox fans take from 2026? Quote, "I think people will remember the season as a whole," outfielder Tristan Peters said. "Obviously, it's a bit of a bitter ending, but at the beginning of the year, nobody really believed in us except for us. The fact that we got this far surprised a lot of people," unquote. But the fact that the Sox had the Guardians down and couldn't knock them out was a bitter pill to swallow and something that will linger with Sox fans. Quote, "No one was thinking we're 2-0 and it's over," second baseman Chase Mydros said. "You know, you're in a fight and they executed a little bit better than we did," unquote. Will the ending change how the season is viewed? Quote, "It's hard to look at it and really see what we accomplished this year," Antonacci said. "It will take some time to sit down and look at it, but obviously the goal is the World Series. If anyone says their goal is to make it to the playoffs, it's a poor goal. You play the game to win, and we didn't win. I'm happy, though, because not a lot of baseball players can say they played in the postseason, so that's something to be proud of. Obviously, it hurts. It's hard to put into words, but me being a rookie, this will be a hard year to surpass, just vibes and emotions and feelings-wise. The characters that this team had will be like no other. The hard part about this business is that this will be the last time this tight-knit group will be together. I'm already looking forward to next year," unquote. Reliever Grant Taylor, a postseason savior for all but Game 4, said the lessons he learned were of personal nature, including how to support his fiance better and build better relationships in the clubhouse. Taylor, Burke, and Mydrop stood out in the postseason as future stars and leaders in the clubhouse. Quote, "It was a good year on the field," Taylor said, "but it ended a little too soon," unquote. The offensive meltdown was reminiscent of the 1983 winning ugly White Sox team that hit .211 with no home runs and 2 RBI in a 4-game loss to the Baltimore Orioles in the American League Championship Series. Stars Carlton Fisk, Harold Baines, Greg Luzinski, and Ron Kittle all disappeared at the plate, ending another dream season. This team wasn't nearly as talented as the 83 Sox and didn't have as much overall power as that team. But Murakami, Vargas, and Colson Montgomery all hit 30-plus home runs in the regular season and then combined for 3 home runs in the postseason with 33 strikeouts. It goes without saying that no one expected the Sox to get this far in the first place. They deserve all the praise in the world for doing that, but few expected them to flop so badly after sweeping Houston, winning the first 2 games in Cleveland, and then coming home to a frenzied environment at Wrigley Field. After being lauded by fans and the media for weeks, they now need to accept the criticism that comes with a collapse. Designated hitter Andrew Benintendi said that the ending will take some time to process, but the young team should be proud of its accomplishments. Quote, "It was a heck of a year, and we've got some experience in here now, and it will only benefit us later," he said. It's easy to say that this will start of better ways, of better days, but rebuilds aren't always linear. The 1983 Sox turned into the 84 Sox, a 74-win team that seeded the city back to the crosstown Cubs. The magic was gone, and by the summer of 86, they fired manager Tony La Russa. In a move, Chairman Jerry Reisdorf spent the next 34 years regretting, leading him to rehire La Russa before the 2021 season. After one postseason win in 21, it was all downhill from there. The 2026 Sox helped erase the stench of the 22 and 23 seasons, and the record-setting 121-loss season under Pedro Grifol in 24. Venable created a culture that changed perceptions on the South Side.

0: and the young nucleus made believers out of skeptics. With the lockout looming, no one knows what 2027 holds for MLB. It could be a while before we see the Sox on the field again. After all post-game hugs and handshakes, one thing was obvious. Quote, "We've got to be better," Medras said. It's flat out simple. Be better. All you can do in the offseason is clean up some little things for each person and continue to grow as an individual. Hopefully, they'll get that chance. Well, with our remaining time together this afternoon, I want to switch back and do some general interest stories. This one was published on Saturday in the Muscatine Journal, and the headline reads, "Most Americans Support Switch to Medicare for All." This was published in Reuters. Most Americans now favor government-paid health insurance for all, according to a new poll, as voters across party lines see major health care reforms as a priority less than a month before the midterm elections to decide control of the U.S. Congress. Two-thirds of U.S. adults, up from 53% in 2020, say they are in favor of universal U.S. health insurance, often referred to as Medicare for All, according to a poll conducted by the health policy research firm KFF, released last Tuesday. By party affiliation, 84% of the respondents who identify as Democrats and 72% of independent voters were in favor, while 66% of Republicans were opposed. When told such a single-payer model would eliminate private insurance plans, that overall support dropped to 52%, still well ahead of 37% favorability seen in the 2020 survey. Medicare is the U.S. government program that provides health insurance to about 70 million people aged 65 and older or with disabilities. Lawmakers, including U.S. Senator Bernie Sanders, an independent from Vermont, have suggested expanding Medicare to ensure health coverage, which currently relies heavily on employers. Most developed countries have a single-payer system. The poll also found that bipartisan support for a complete redesign of the U.S. healthcare system at a time of economic uncertainty for many voters. Quote, "All year, KFF polls have shown that the public is frustrated with the high cost of healthcare, and that may be leading to a desire for a change," said Audrey Kearney, a senior survey analyst at KFF. Healthcare expenses were the leading economic concern for Americans surveyed, with 60% of respondents saying that they are very or somewhat worried about affording health costs. Gasoline and grocery costs followed at 59% and 52%, respectively. KFF's survey, conducted in September, includes responses from 1,328 U.S. adults, the vast majority of them registered voters. Several progressive candidates this year in states that could help determine the congressional balance of power have come out in favor of government-run health insurance system. Abdul El-Sayed, the Democratic U.S. Senate candidate from Michigan, has argued that the change would lower costs and expand coverage. Ahead of the November 3rd elections, more voters are eager to hear congressional candidates discuss health insurance access, KFF said. Some 30 million of the 340 million U.S. residents will be uninsured this year, up from 26.6 million in 2025, according to estimates from the Congressional Budget Office, as federal funding declines for Affordable Care Act plans and for Medicaid for low-income people. Private companies such as CVS Health, United Health, and Humana operate health plans for employers as well as Medicare and Medicaid plans. Asked about whether Medicare for All would lead to delays in tests and treatments, higher taxes, and damage to the current Medicare system, as some opponents claim, Kearney said support fell. It rises, however, when they are told such a system would make health insurance a right and could eliminate premiums and cost sharing. Quote, "These are the types of claims opponents and proponents would likely make in any real debate," Kearney said. Well, as I watch my countdown clock here in the studio, I'm going to read a story about clocks that was published in the Muscatine Journal. This is another Reuters story, and the headline reads, "Scientists Create First Nuclear Clocks." Scientific teams working separately in Vienna and Beijing developed the world's first two operating nuclear clocks and what they called an important advance in timekeeping that promises wide-ranging practical applications and offers a new tool to investigate fundamental physics. The two devices represent the next generation of atomic clocks, the ultra-accurate timekeeping machines first created in 1949. The two research teams describing their achievements Wednesday in scientific papers and published in the journal Nature said nuclear clocks have the potential to outperform the best conventional atomic clocks, but do not yet. They're called nuclear clocks because they are powered by nuclear fusion or fission, as a layman might surmise, but because time is calculated by monitoring how light, a high-powered laser, interacts with the nucleus of an atom. Both nuclear clocks are based on a form or isotope of the element thorium, called thorium-229, trapped in the solid-state calcium fluoride crystals. Quote, the two teams worked independently and reached operating thorium-229 nuclear clocks at the same time, using different experimental approaches. I think this is very encouraging because it shows that the concept is robust and not dependent on one particular technological implementation, said physicist Xiaoqian Ding of the Tsinghua University in China, who helped lead the team behind the Beijing clock. Quote, the creation of a nuclear clock is something that physicists have dreamt of for almost 50 years. In my team, we've been working toward this goal since 2008, said physicist Thorsten Schum of TU Wien in Austria, who helped lead the team behind the Vienna clock. Schumann said he envisions uses for nuclear clocks in areas such as satellite-based navigation, synchronization of data transfer, surveying, and meteorology, which is the study of measurement and its practical applications. Conventional atomic clocks measure time by using lasers or microwaves to make subatomic particles called electrons jump back and forth between two energy levels in an atom shell, using elements such as cesium or strontium. The new nuclear clocks measure time by using lasers to make subatomic particles called protons and neutrons jump back and forth between energy levels inside the nucleus of an atom, in this case thorium-229. The idea is that tracking these transitions inside the atomic nucleus might attain even higher levels of accuracy than tracking them in electrons, because an atomic nucleus is much smaller than the surrounding shell where electrons reside. Schum said that the nuclear clock is still, quote, far from its target performance, with no researchers looking to perfect the technology. Quote, what is really nice here, the Vienna clock has slightly better thorium crystals, higher concentration, better optic properties, while the Beijing team has a stronger laser. So already, by putting these components together, we can build a significantly better clock, Schum said. Here's another Reuters story that was published in today's Muscatine Journal. The headline reads, For Havana Troop, Show Must Go On. When blackouts in an upscale neighborhood of Havana began approaching 24 hours a day, morale plummeted at one of Cuban capital's many niche but celebrated theater groups. Quote, it became impossible for the actors to thrive on time. They were exhausted and struggling to cope, said Linda Soriano, director of the theater group Impulso Teatro. I told them they were free to leave, unquote. But the group's members decided the show must go on, and they kept turning up. Cuban theater, alongside music and ballet, has long been hailed as a cultural hallmark of an island with a tradition of promoting the arts that spans centuries. However, many of the island's youth, actors, artists, and musicians left the country in a record-breaking exodus since the COVID-19 pandemic. Since January, when the U.S. imposed a fuel blockade on Cuba in a bid to end the communist-run government, those who remain have had to contend with blackouts spanning days, as well as food, fuel, and water shortages and a lack of public transportation. The U.S. said last week it sees 90 separate shipments of biodiesel bound for Cuba worth almost $3 million, the second time in a week that U.S. authorities announced the seizure of illegal fuel en route to the island nation. Authorities said they intercepted the fuel shipments in Houston and at Port Everglades in South Florida Before they departed the U.S., more than 600,000 gallons of fuel were seized, Homeland Security said. The United Nations called the Trump administration's fuel blockade, quote, illegal, unquote, while Cuba's communist-run government dubbed the blockade economic warfare. It vastly worsened ongoing blackouts, water shortages, and inflation across the island, pushing the island toward a humanitarian crisis. U.S. President Donald Trump openly stated his goal with the blockade of sanctions is to upend Cuba's government. Cuba and the United States maintain channels of communication but are not engaged in any formal negotiations, Havana top diplomat in Washington told Reuters last week, as the Trump administration pursues its pressure campaign. Leonis Torres Rivera, char d'affaires of the embassy in Washington, said Cuba remains open to a respectful dialogue but is not naive about Trump's threats, and the island increased preparations to defend itself against potential U.S. military action. The diplomatic contacts included meetings, phone calls, and WhatsApp messages, but the two sides have made no progress toward negotiating an agenda or starting talks. Well, that concludes my readings from the Muscatine Journal. This is Dave Eigelhart wishing you a great afternoon.
1: Hello, and thank you for joining me for news from the October 6th, 8th, and 10th editions of the Clinton Herald, which has been generously donated to APRIS by its publishers. As always, we start with the obituaries. First off is Lyle M. Knutson, age 79, of Sprague, Iowa, passed away at Jackson Ridge Nursing Home in Maquoketa on October 8th. Lyle was born November 10th, 1946, in Clinton, the son of Hans and Genevieve Banowitz Knutson. He had six siblings, Ted, Gloria, Gary, Dan, Carol, and Dwayne. Lyle was united in marriage to Joy Glunz on October 4th, 1969, in Charlotte, Iowa, and were together for 57 years. From this union, they had two sons, Troy and Brad, who later gave them two daughters-in-law, Julie and Jenny, and two grandchildren. Lyle graduated from Northeast High School in 1964. He worked several jobs, but he especially liked driving the bulldozer for Althola, and he worked at DuPont for over 10 years. He then became a Farm Bureau insurance agent and finally became a crop insurance specialist until he retired in 2018. Lyle loved the outdoors, whether it was fishing, hunting, mushroom hunting, or riding a horse. He enjoyed raising cattle and poultry and tending his garden. He was also a beekeeper. He loved country dancing with his wife, Joy. Lyle is survived by his wife, Joy, his children, and their families, Troy and Brad, and grandchildren, two grandchildren, siblings, Ted, Gloria, Dan and Dwayne, Gary, Joyce, as well as Joy's siblings, and let's see, he was preceded in death by his parents-in-law, his sister Carol, his sister Diane, and some brothers-in-laws. A funeral mass will be held this Friday, October 16th, at St. Joseph's Catholic Church in Preston, followed by a luncheon in the church hall. Visitation will be from 9 a.m. to 10:30 a.m. at the church prior to the funeral mass. Next is James E. Stackauer. Memorial services for James will be at 11 a.m. Thursday on October 15th, Thursday, October 15th, at the Fulton Presbyterian Church. Visitation will begin at 9:30 and go until the service at 11. Snell Zornig Funeral Homes and Crematory is assisting the family, and I'm assuming you can find a full obituary at their website. Next is Norman Holly, age 82, of Clinton, died on Wednesday, October 7th. A funeral mass was celebrated this morning at 11 a.m. at Prince of Peace Parish. Visitation preceded, and online condolences may be left at the Pape funeral home, where I'm assuming you can also find a full obituary. Next is Randy L. Peters, age 61, of Clinton, passed away on October 8th. Funeral services will be this Wednesday at 11 a.m. at the Snell Zornig Funeral Homes in Clinton. Visitation 1 hour prior to the service, and you can find a full obituary at Snell Zornig's website. Next, Michael D. Mattis, age 80, of Goose Lake, Iowa, passed away peacefully on Monday, October 5th. Mike was born on April 22nd in Centerville, Iowa, the son of John and Catherine Mattis. He graduated from Garner High School in 1964 and went on to earn his bachelor's degree from the University of Northern Iowa, where he was a member of the track team. On May 15, 1969, Mike married the love of his life, Judith Fetter. Together for 57 years, they built a life centered around family, faith, education, athletics, and service to their community. Mike spent the rest of his years dedicated to education and coaching. He spent 53 of those years at Northeast High School in Goose Lake, Iowa. That's amazing. Where he taught biology and chemistry. His passion for education extended well beyond the classroom. When he came to Northeast, he assumed the position as head track coach and remained in that position for an incredible 50 years. During his tenure, he was also an assistant coach for the varsity and middle school football teams and coached junior high basketball. I don't think Mike was ever home. Mike also started the Northeast Cross Country program in the 1980s. Even after his retirement as head track coach, he remained active as a volunteer coach for the team. Generations of students and athletes were impacted by his dedication, encouragement, and belief in them. Mike was also deeply committed to the Goose Lake community. He served on the Goose Lake City Council, served as Goose Lake Water Commissioner, and as a board member of the Clinton County Wastewater Agency. He was a member of the Goose Lake Lions Club and was involved in numerous community activities. A man of strong faith, Mike was a member of Assumption Catholic Church in Charlotte and served as a lector for many years. Above all, Michael cherished the time he spent with his family, friends, former students, athletes, and members of his community. He loved camping in the Rocky Mountains with Judy, visiting with his brothers and sisters, and vacationing in Florida with friends. He especially enjoyed attending his grandchildren's sporting events, sometimes even virtually. He was an avid golfer and a member of Preston Valley Golf Course, formerly known as Plum River. He is survived by his wife, Judy, of Goose Lake, two sons and families, Nick and Jeff, four grandchildren, his siblings, Ann Hagen of Britt, Iowa, Barb Inhouse of Garner, Iowa, and Mark Mattis of Torrington, Wyoming, as well as many nieces and nephews. He was preceded in death by his parents, his brother John, and his sister-in-law Yvonne. A funeral mass will be held tomorrow morning at 10 a.m., at Prince of Peace Catholic Church in Clinton. Visitation will be this evening from 4 to 7 p.m. at Snell Zornig Funeral Homes and Crematory in Clinton. Following the service, family and friends are invited to a meal in celebration of Mike's life at Millennium Banquet Hall in Goose Lake. Snell Zornig Funeral Homes and Crematory is assisting the family. Online condolences may be expressed by visiting Michael's obituary at their website. And in lieu of flowers, people are invited to make a donation to the Northeast Athletic Boosters in Mike's honor. Next, Vaughn Patrick Judge, age 18, of Lone Tree, Iowa, passed away on Tuesday, September 29th at the University of Iowa Hospital in Iowa City. Per his wishes, he was a total organ donor. His final act of kindness will positively impact so many families. A gathering of family and friends took place on Friday at Prince of Peace Parish. A mass was celebrated, followed by a... Anyway, the funeral has taken place and burial. Vaughn was born April 26, 2008 in Iowa City, the son of Tanya and Bradley Judge. He graduated from Lone Tree High School, class of 2026. Vaughn enjoyed playing esports, drama club, D&D, skateboarding, writing, playing, and listening to music. He had a curiosity for learning new things and a deep compassion for others and passionate social and political views that involved making the world a better place. He was a loyal friend and not afraid to stand up for what he believed in. Vaughn valued time spent with family and yearly adventures to Colorado, kayaking, hiking, and fishing in the mountains. He especially loved trips with both sets of grandparents. Vaughn was a truly passionate man with an independent and adventurous soul whose life has left a lasting impact on everyone who knew him. His spirit was reflected in how he saw the problems of the world and worked to make it a better place, as well as in his warm smile and infectious laugh. He will be remembered for his individuality, his passion, and the spirit he brought to everything he did. His memory will live on in the people who loved him and the lasting mark he left on the lives around him. His generosity will have a legacy that should inspire everyone. Survivors include his parents, Tanya and Bradley of Lone Tree, grandparents Rodney and Ann Venditti from Wheatland, Vicky Judge of DeWitt, and Ronald Joost of Clinton, Iowa, and Nancy Joost. She predeceased. He had many aunts, uncles, and cousins, and he may have left this life too soon, but he could never leave the hearts that knew him. Though we can no longer see him, we will continue to look for him in the memories we share, the laughter he left behind, and all the little places where his presence can still be felt. He will always be loved, he will always be missed, and he will always be remembered. Next is Robert A. Witten, age 66, of Fulton, Illinois, who died on October 4th at La Bella of Morrison in Morrison, Illinois. Cremation rites have been accorded. A celebration of life will be held from 1 to 4 p.m. on Sunday, November 1st at Triple Play in Fulton. The Fulton Chapel of the Bosmarenkis Funeral Home is in charge of arrangements. A memorial has been established to the Victory Center in Clinton. Bob was born September 22, 1960, in Savannah, Illinois, to Ronald R. and Grace M. Witten. He was educated in the Fulton grade schools and graduated from Fulton High School. He served his country in the United States Army. Bob was first married to Sue Morrow and later married Christine Disher in 2002 in Albany. Throughout his working years, Bob held various jobs, including employment with the local newspaper. He was an avid writer who especially enjoyed putting his thoughts and stories into words. Bob also had a deep love of music and enjoyed playing music for anyone who would listen. He saw value in everyone and everything. Above all, Bob cherished the time he spent with family and friends. His interests and passions were many and too numerous to list, but perhaps the best way to describe Bob is that everyone who knew him has a Bob story to tell, and each one is a little different, but just as memorable. Survivors include his two sons and their families, Ben and Jesse, both of Fulton, a stepdaughter, Brooke Stewart, of Morrison, two step-grandsons, and brother Glenn, as well as aunts, uncles, and cousins in Arkansas. He was preceded in death by his parents, a stepson, Lance Stewart, his sister Kathy Utley, and his brother Charles. To send online condolences, go to the Bosma Rinkus website. Next is Janet Mary Peters, age 82 of Clinton, who passed away on Monday, October 5th at Addington Place of Clinton following an extended battle with Alzheimer's disease. Funeral services were held at St. John Lutheran Church last week at the Pape Funeral Home and at the church, her church of St. John Lutherans in Clinton until services began. Burial was at Oakland Cemetery, and condolences may be left at Pape Funeral Home's website. Janet was born on October 16, 1943, in Clinton, the daughter of Elmer and Annetta Peters. She was an elementary school teacher at Northeast Schools for over 39 years. Janet enjoyed reading to children and sharing her love of books. As a lifelong member of St. John Lutheran Church, she found joy serving in the Ladies' Aid Altar Guild, LWML, and Mary Martha. Always with a smile on her face, Janet loved visiting friends and family, attending Peter's First Friday Cousins Gathering, playing cards, antiquing, and of course, Iowa basketball. In her retirement, Janet was a Mercy One volunteer, clocking more than 2,000 hours. Additionally, Janet had a special place in her heart for the University of Iowa Stead Family Children's Hospital, for whom she collected donations for years. In her honor, beginning with the class of 2027, the Janet Mary Peters Memorial Scholarship will be open for graduating seniors from Northeast Community High School who intend to pursue a degree in elementary education. Janet is survived by her sister, Barbara Tijens, T-I-E-J-E-N-S, of Clinton, four nieces, and several great-nieces and nephews. She was preceded in death by her parents, her brother-in-law, Ben Tijens, and two nephews. Memorials may be given to St. John Lutheran Church or the University of Iowa Stead Family Children's Hospital. Next, Beverly J. Kenworthy, age 84 of Clinton, passed away on Saturday, October 3rd, at her home. According to her wishes, cremation rites have been accorded. A graveside service will be held at a later date, and the Pape Funeral Home is assisting the family. Beverly Jean Wagner was born in Clinton, Iowa, on October 25th, 1941, the daughter of Lloyd and Emma. She attended Clinton High School. Bev married Frank Kenworthy on May 1, 1958, in Morrison, Illinois. She was a homemaker and enjoyed woodworking and crafts. Bev is survived by her son, Michael Kenworthy of Los Angeles, and two daughters, Kelly Hartman of Comanche and Tracy Kenworthy of Clinton. Eight grandchildren, one great-great-granddaughter. She was preceded in death by her parents, her husband Frank, her daughter Shelley, and a granddaughter Nicole, her brother Lloyd, and her sister Nancy. Online condolences may be left at the Pape Funeral Home website. Next is Ronald Lee Beckenbaugh of Davenport, who died on October 2nd. At Fieldstone of DeWitt, surrounded by family and friends. He's now fully healed and free from pain, restored to glory in heaven. Ron was born in Woodstock, Illinois, to Clinton and Anita Beckenbaugh. He married Elaine Krabenhoft on June 8, 1968, and for 58 years she was the most important person in his life. And he took care of her with a dedication that never wavered. It was a long goodbye, and they showed us what it means to love through joy and pain. Ron spent many years with the city of Davenport and the Scott County Assessor's Office. He worked hard so his three daughters could have a good education and every activity they wanted to try. He was a good man and the moral compass of our family. Longstanding members of Trinity Lutheran Church Run, also bowled in leagues and co-captained the Bix starting line crew. He loved the Cubs, the Hawkeyes, and his cats. You could find him working in the yard in his Bix hat, and inside, fancy little bowls of candy were everywhere. Happy to share, but please leave the Mr. Goodbars for him. Ron is survived by his wife Elaine, his daughters and their husbands, Michelle and Brian Simpson, Jennifer and Michael Keel, Rhonda and Jeffrey Nelson, and six grandchildren. He was preceded in death by his parents-in-law, his brother Lynn, and his dear friend Lou Zabel. To us, he was simply the best husband, dad, and grandpa in the world. The family will hold a private celebration of life. Memorials may be made to the Humane Society of Scott County, and you can find a longer obituary at mvictorcremation.com. Wanda Carol Schlotfeldt. Wanda Schlotfeldt, age 74, of Clinton, passed away on Friday, October 2nd, at home. A celebration of life will be held from 4 to 7 p.m. on Sunday, October 25th, at Manny's Pizza in Fulton. The Pape Funeral Home is assisting the family, where I'm assuming you can find a more full obituary. And our last obituary is Janet Peters, age 82, of Clinton, died October 5th at Addington Place in Clinton. A funeral has been held at St. John Lutheran Church. Pape Funeral Home assisted the family, and you can find a full obituary at Pape Funeral Home's website. Well, we got through them. Now, on to the regular news, which I always start with the Savvy Senior column. Dear Savvy Senior, my mother has several chronic health conditions and needs a home caregiver to help with daily activities. I know she wants to stay at home as long as possible, but how do I know when it's time to consider an assisted living facility or nursing home? Signed, Exhausted Daughter. Dear Exhausted, most older adults hope to remain in their home as long as possible, and with the right support, many can. But there may come a point when home care is no longer enough to meet a person's medical, safety, or social needs. While moving to an assisted living facility or nursing home is never easy, recognizing the warning signs early can help you avoid a crisis and make the transition less stressful. 8 to 10 hours of care a day, 7 days a week, can easily cost $100,000 a year or more. That's well above the median annual cost of a one-bedroom assisted living apartment, which is about $70,000, though still less than a private room in a nursing home at about $128,000, according to Genworth's cost of care survey. If your mother needs ongoing nursing care or frequent medical monitoring, a nursing home may be the better choice. If she mainly needs help with daily activities, assisted living may be enough. Is she falling, forgetting medications, or going to the hospital more often? Frequent falls, medication mistakes, and repeated hospitalizations are often signs that living at home is becoming unsafe. Wandering, confusion, or unsafe behaviors can make home care increasingly difficult. Memory care communities provide a secure environment and specially trained staff. If she needs two people to assist with transfers, bathing, or toileting, both the cost and safety risks of home care rise significantly. Stairs, narrow bathrooms, and the lack of features like grab bars or a walk-in shower can increase the risk of falls. Home modifications may help, but they aren't always enough. Loneliness, Poor nutrition, weight loss, or neglecting bathing and grooming can all signal that she needs more support than can realistically be provided at home. If you're constantly worried, sleep-deprived, or neglecting your own health, it may be time to consider a higher level of care. Planning ahead gives your family more choices and helps avoid making an important decision during a medical emergency. Keep in mind that Medicare generally doesn't pay for long-term stays in assisted living or nursing homes. It only covers limited skilled nursing care after a qualifying hospital stay. Understanding what Medicare covers and what it doesn't can help you avoid costly surprises. If you're unsure what level of care your mother needs, an aging life care professional can assess her situation and recommend appropriate options. An initial assessment can cost $300 to $800 or more. 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You can also contact your local long-term care ombudsman to learn about complaints or quality concerns involving facilities you're considering. The best time to choose a care community is before a crisis forces the decision, giving your mother more choices and your family greater peace of mind. Now, you know, I'm really tired of the political ads that are on TV dissing their opponents. It's like neither one of them are good candidates, and I don't think those short commercials on TV do justice. And so there are a couple of articles for candidates available here, and I think they deserve to have their interviews aired. First up is Democrat Mike Zimmer. So Zimmer aims to continue to represent District 35 with re-election to the Iowa Senate. The district is comprised of Clinton County, a portion of Scott County, and a segment of Jackson County near Maquoketa. "I do work in a bipartisan manner," Zimmer stated during an October 7th forum of candidates, "on everything from transportation to agriculture, health and human services, and education, to name just a few." According to the Central DeWitt Community School District website, the Herald reported on January 6, 2025, Zimmer was hired as an industrial technology teacher and head men's track coach in 1990. In 1993, he and his wife Tammy built their home in the Timber Creek Estates addition in DeWitt, where they raised five children. Zimmer retired after 40 years spent in public education with the East Central, North Scott, and Pleasant Valley school districts, as well as a bus driver, coach, student advisor, teacher, summer maintenance worker, and assistant high school principal, and director of secondary education. In 2024, Zimmer was elected to serve as school board president for the Central DeWitt School District, and in 2025 won the Democratic nomination versus Republican Katie Whittington in a special election to fill the seat vacated by the newly appointed Lieutenant Governor Chris Cornoyer, pledging to champion Eastern Iowa's public schools, working families, and middle class. Zimmer defeated Whittington with 51.72% of the votes, or 4,812, to Whittington's 4,473, to serve out the remainder of Cornoyer's term that expires this year. He was then appointed, according to the Iowa legislature, to its Agricultural, Education, Health and Human Services, Natural Resources and Environment, and Transportation Committees. In March 2025, the Senate Natural Resources Committee advanced a bill that would bar the Iowa Department of Natural Resources from purchasing land at auction. Senate Study Bill 1198 would prohibit the DNR from acquiring land in Iowa unless from a willing donor or seller. The bill would also stop the DNR from purchasing land above the appraised value from a nonprofit corporation that had purchased the land from an auction. If an owner wants to sell their property to whomever they want to, they should have the right to do that, Iowa Capital Dispatch on March 5, 2025, quoted Zimmer. On the rare occasion that the DNR might be able to put together a financial package to actually show up to an auction and bid on a piece of ground, they should be able to do that. Later that month, the Iowa Senate Education Committee approved legislation to redefine harassment and bullying in schools. About a month before the legislation, House File 865 was signed by Governor Kim Reynolds into law. Iowa Capital Dispatch reported April 29, 2025, Zimmer said Iowa school districts already have board policies created to define and address bullying. The vehicle to address bullying and harassment is already a code. It is already in board policy, he stated. It is in every single school district in this state. If an administrator is misinterpreting this, this is not going to solve that. That's an issue that's got to be handled internally between the superintendent and their subordinates. The state first focused on lowering property taxes in its 2025 legislative session prior to passing a 2% rate of public school funding nearly 2 months after the statutory deadline. Zimmer in July 2025 said in a prepared statement announcing his run for re-election, quote, "The work to bring Iowa values back to the Senate has just begun, and there's so much left to do, like fully funding our public schools and AEAs, expanding Highway 30, raising wages, and lowering costs for everyday Iowans." Iowa has estimated $1.2 billion budget deficit for fiscal year 2026, with a $1.2 billion deficit projected for the current fiscal year 2027. While state legislation has capped the amount of property tax revenue that local governments are able to collect in support of services, we are not able to cut services fast enough for the citizens of Iowa to meet the budget that we have put together, Zimmer stated on October 7th. I'm just sharing with you that right now, that's where we're putting all of our eggs in one basket, is data center growth that's going to buy us out of this. And now, Zimmer's opponent, an article for him, North Scott School District Superintendent and Republican Joe Studding's campaign to be elected to the Iowa Senate District 35 seat focuses on growth. "Many of our problems really start with growth," Studding said Wednesday. "When you have less people, you're going to have less money coming into the state. You're going to have less services." Studding has served as superintendent and principal in multiple Iowa communities and is the current president of the School Administrators of Iowa. He has also served in the past as a city council member and president of local Lions and Rotary clubs. "I'm extremely proud of my leadership," he said. I have a proven track record of bringing people together and having influence and getting things done." During the past 13 years of leading North Scott Schools, Studding was involved in the district's $7 million funding to open the North Scott YMCA in Eldridge in 2022, as well as its $12.5 million contribution toward North Scott Regional Innovation Center that opened last year. "When we look at how we're funding everything in the state of Iowa," he said, "we need that economic growth." Prior to entering into education, Studding wrestled as a collegiate All-American and served as a member of the National Guard. My time in the Iowa National Guard and my career has taught me that the best solutions don't come from one person or one party, he said. They come from listening, building relationships, bringing people together, and getting things done. Studding announced in May of 2025 his run to be elected to represent Iowa Senate District 35, comprised of Clinton County, a portion of Scott County, and a segment of Jackson County near Maquoketa. According to his campaign website, Studding pledges to defend personal liberties and build a stronger workforce and local economy, along with providing tax relief and excellence in education. What we need is good educational systems, he stated, with the inclusion of private schools. We need choices for people so they choose to come here and live and have kids and send kids to our schools. The more they send, the better our budgets are. Our budgets are turned by kids. We need kids. Studding has been married 38 years to his wife, Jamie, a retired public school teacher with whom he has three children. He states, my time in the Iowa National Guard. Oh, that's a repeat of his quote. So, I hope that helps you make decisions on your votes. And let's see. Oh, this is interesting. It's politics related, but under the headline, 11,671 Iowa students participate in Secretary of State's Iowa Youth Straw Poll. It is from the Iowa Secretary of State's office in Des Moines. More than 11,000 students cast ballots in the 2026 Iowa Youth Straw Poll, Iowa Secretary of State Paul Pate has announced. The Iowa Youth Straw Poll, one of several youth initiatives championed by Secretary Pate, provides Iowa students in grades K through 12 with a hands-on experience in participating in the elections process. The mock election process took place statewide across nearly 100 schools. We've seen research that shows early education on civic processes and elections instills lifelong habits of civic engagement, said Secretary Pate. This is one of several initiatives to encourage Iowa students to be civic-minded citizens. In the past, we found the results of the straw poll closely mirror official results, a clear indicator that parents are talking to their students about elections in the evenings over the dinner table. The 94 participating schools reported that 11,671 students took part in this year's mock election, casting their votes for their preferred candidates for the U.S. Senate, U.S. House, and governor. The Iowa gubernatorial race proved to be the closest, with a difference of just 23 votes. The final results are U.S. Senate rate, total ballots cast, 11,273 for Ashley Hinson, or 44%, and Josh Turek got 42%, Thomas Lane 14%. The U.S. House district race, Marionette Miller-Meeks got 38%, Christina Bohannon 41%, and Michael Bridgeford 21%. That looks like a hot race. The U.S. House district second race, Joe Mitchell had 49%, Lindsey James 27%, and Dave Bouchard 16%, and Rick Stewart 8%. Parties are not shown. Let's see, U.S. House District 3 race, Zach Nunn 56%, and Sarah Trone Garriott 44%. U.S. District 4 race has Chris McGowan at 55% and Dave Dawson at 45%. And in the Iowa governor race, Zach Lane 50.1% and Rob Sand 49.1%. 3.9%. Ooh, that's a very close race. And now, under the headline, Davenport man gets 12 years for Wheatland Farm burglary. A Davenport man convicted of the burglary of a Wheatland farm has been sentenced to 12 years in prison. Todd Allen Nosa, age 54, was arrested on April 22nd at gunpoint after the Clinton County Sheriff's Office had received a notification of movement at 3:29 a.m. from a trail camera inside a pull barn in the 100 block of West Buchanan Street in Wheatland. Court documents state photos from the trail camera showed two subjects inside the barn, one of which ran from officers before being arrested behind the Daybreak convenience store. The other subject, identified as Nosa, was located lying in between West Buchanan Street grain bins when he was taken into custody at gunpoint. Documents state Nosa, who admitted he had been drinking alcohol, claimed he had been sleeping between the grain bins after having a verbal argument with his girlfriend. Deputies searched the area between the grain bins and located a gray Under Armour hat with assorted tools and bolts underneath, ducting to the bins. It was later reported by the owner of the farm that bolts had been removed and belts cut on an auger, with an estimated cost and damages of $2,000 to $3,000. Nosa was charged with third-degree burglary as a habitual offender, a Class D felony, second-degree criminal mischief as a habitual offender, and also a Class D felony, and the aggravated misdemeanor of possession of burglar's tools. Held on an $11,000 cash-only bond, Nosa was released on April 29th from custody due to a medical emergency, according to court documents. He was returned to the custody of the Clinton County Jail for failing to appear on August 27th before the court for sentencing. Nosa was sentenced Thursday pursuant to a plea agreement in which he pleaded guilty to the charges without habitual offender sentencing enhancement. For each of the charges of third-degree burglary and second-degree criminal mischief, Nosa was sentenced to prison for a term not to exceed 5 years. For the charge of possession of burglar tools, Nosa was sentenced to prison for a term not to exceed 2 years. Documents state the sentences of incarceration are to be served concurrently and with credit given for time already served in connection with the case. Fines totaling $2,905 plus a 15% criminal penalty surcharge has been suspended. Oh, under the headline, judge sworn in to 7th Judicial District and is credited to Jenna Blount of the paper. Applause erupted in a Clinton County courtroom Thursday with the investiture of 7th Judicial District Court Judge Sarah Olson. "I'm grateful for the opportunity to serve," Olson said, "and I'm humbled by the responsibility that comes with it." Olson grew up in Calamus and now resides with her family in Comanche. According to the Iowa Judicial Branch, she earned a degree in political science in 2008 from Central College in Pella, then her law degree from Western State University in Fullerton, California in 2011. After completing her education, Olson joined the John S. Peavy Law Office in DeWitt. She has practiced law privately out of her own office for the last 4 years. In 2019, Olson became a magistrate judge with the 7th Judicial District. She was then one of 13 applicants to apply to fill the vacancy created by the resignation of the Honorable Jeffrey Burt, who now serves as a full-time business court judge for the state of Iowa. Olson was selected by a nominating commission as one of two candidates to be interviewed by Governor Kim Reynolds. Reynolds announced her appointment of Olson on September 8th. "I'm deeply honored to preside over this investiture, 7th Judicial District Chief Judge Henry Latham said prior to administering Olson's oath. I had the privilege of having Sarah in my courtroom numerous times, and I look forward to working with her again as a colleague." Olson is to serve all five counties of the judicial district, which includes Cedar, Clinton, Jackson, Muscatine, and Scott counties. Let's take a break from news and look at Dear Annie. Let's see. Well, I've got 3 days. I'll just do one right now. "Dear Annie, I have been married to a dear man for more than 40 years. But for much of that time, I have felt as though we are not really a team. My husband can be very

But when I truly need his support, especially during stressful or important situations, he often disappears emotionally. He does not defend me when it matters, and if I ask him to help with something difficult, even something he is experienced and qualified to handle, he may simply say, "I want nothing to do with it," and leave me to manage alone. Communication between us is also exhausting. I often have to explain and re-explain myself several times before he understands what I mean. Small conversations can turn into long, frustrating exchanges, and he becomes angry easily, sometimes over very little. He does not like being corrected and has made it clear that he does not believe he needs to change. When I try to talk about our problems, his response is often, "I am not going to change." Because of all this, we have lived separately for roughly half of our marriage, and our relationship has been without physical intimacy for most of those years. Yet he remains very committed to staying married. After more than 4 decades, I keep asking myself the same question. At what point do I stop hoping things will improve and accept that it may be time to walk away? Signed, Wondering When Enough is Enough. Dear Wondering, 40 years is a long time to keep hoping someone will become the partner you need him to be. Your husband may be a good man, but is falling short of a good husband. A thriving marriage requires more than running errands or handiwork around the house. It requires communication, support, respect, and a willingness from both people to work on what is hurting the relationship. Before making the decision of whether to stay or leave, talk to a marriage counselor. Even if you go alone at first, counseling may help you decide whether there is anything left to rebuild or whether you have simply been carrying this marriage by yourself for too long. You cannot force him to change. The question now is whether you can be happy if he never does. Next letter. Dear Annie, this might seem a little weird for a 78-year-old man, but this really bothers me. When I was in elementary and high school, I wasn't liked by many of my fellow students. I was shy, a bit awkward, and the target of bullying. I never fit in, and I thought high school would never end. Things were better in college. I graduated and went on to stand out in my profession, receiving honors and positive attention from my peers. It was the opposite of my high school experience. I've only attended one high school class reunion, and that evening was the longest 3 hours of my life. I was again left out of the conversations, and some memories centered around times I was bullied. Needless to say, I never went back. Now, a group of my old high school classmates get together informally from time to time for breakfast, lunch, etc. I keep getting invited via email, but I haven't been able to bring myself to go. In retirement, I've become friends with an old classmate who I never interacted with in high school. We were in different circles, but he was always friendly to me. He personally invited me to one of these gatherings. I gave in after many requests. The minute I entered the room and saw those faces, I was overwhelmed by the past. I made it through the event, even though one classmate told a story about a bullying incident where I was the victim. Everyone laughed. I cried inside. The classmate who pushed me to go apologized after the gathering and said he had no idea that would happen. I'll never go back, but that awful experience is in my head every day. I've talked with my pastor, which was helpful, but I'm still unhappy. I've never thought of hurting myself, but I've become somewhat of a recluse, afraid to leave my home or go anywhere I might run into an old classmate. My years are numbered, and I want them to be happy, but they're anything but. My wife is very supportive and understands my plight. She encourages me, but doesn't push. How can I get over this? I've thought

moving to another city where I won't run into anyone from high school, but that would mean taking my wife from her friends and family. Signed, Still Hurting. Dear Still Hurting, there's nothing weird about painful memories lingering, no matter how old you are. But these wounds are keeping you from living your life. Your pastor helped, but I strongly encourage you to speak with a therapist. You don't have to rush to forgive or forget. You just need help leaving the past in the past. At 78, your time is too precious to spend hiding from people who hurt you decades ago. You've built a good life since high school, and you deserve to enjoy it. Don't sell yourself short just because your classmates did. Classmates who dwell in the past and never really grew up. Let's see. Okay. Under the headline, Comanche Man Charged with Eluding and is credited to Jenna Blount of the paper. A Comanche man was taken into custody Sunday on charges related to a 120-mile-per-hour vehicle pursuit. Clinton County court documents state a Clinton police officer driving west on Main Avenue at 11:02 p.m. on Saturday, October 3rd, noticed a white 2013 Chevy Impala squeal its tires and head south on North 2nd Street at a high rate of speed. Police caught up to the Impala at the 13th Avenue North stoplight and attempted to stop the vehicle that pulled over near Ambassador Animal Hospital, but then continued south at approximately 40 miles per hour. Documents state the Impala was turned east onto 9th Avenue North, where it reached 50 miles per hour. Its driver went through a stop sign to turn north onto North 3rd Street and accelerated the Impala's speed to 85 miles an hour. Law enforcement terminated the pursuit after the Impala then was driven through a stoplight at the intersection of North 3rd Street with 13th Avenue North. Documents state it was going approximately 120 miles per hour and smoke could be seen coming from the vehicle. With security footage obtained from the Lyons District Library, law enforcement identified Drew Anthony Grieve, age 23, as the driver of the Impala. Grieve was located by officers on patrol at 2:04 a.m. on Sunday, October 4th, who reported observing him, quote, stumbling, end quote, toward Manning's Whistle Stop on North 2nd Street. Grieve was taken in handcuffs to the police department, where documents states, where documents state he stated during an interview that he eluded officers because, quote, he did not want an OWI and not be able to see his kids anymore, end quote. Grieve was booked into Clinton County Jail, from where he was released Monday with the posting of a $5,000 bail. He is charged with a Class D felony of eluding as well as reckless driving. A preliminary hearing is scheduled for October 13th. Let's see. Next up, what? All the interest in AI, they think this article is worth hearing. It's under the headline, County Attorney Espouses Benefits of AI and is credited to Jenna Blount of the paper. Clinton County Attorney Mike Wolf advocated Monday to the county's supervisors for the benefits of using artificial intelligence in practicing law. It doesn't relieve the county attorney or anybody who uses that from trusting it fully, Wolf stated. You have to double check and verify. In 2018, the Clinton Police Department began using Exxon Enterprises' near military grade body cameras and in-car camera systems. The Clinton County Sheriff's Office signed a service agreement with Exxon as well in 2021,
for 5 years duration use of body cameras, in-car cameras, and tasers. The package included unlimited data storage at a cost of just under $500,000. Local law enforcement's use of Axon data, Wolf told the supervisors, has gone from 797 gigabytes of video and 2.53 gigabytes of audio as of November 4th, 2025, to as of September 4th, 2020. Says November to September. I think it means September 4th of 2026. Using 966 gigabytes in video and 3.95 gigabits in audio. Today, it's not uncommon to have hours of video footage for minor incidents, Lieutenant Jessup Schroeder of the Clinton County Sheriff's Office stated. We all know about the advances in artificial intelligence, and they've now made it more possible to quickly analyze and search all this data that we have to turn over. While the cost to use Axon systems themselves continues to increase, the cost for the newest AI edition of a legal research system used in the county attorney's office, Wolf estimated to be up by $1,400, with $4,000 more per year cost of another system used. Having these tools allows us to better analyze the amount of data that we're getting to make sure, A, we can put forward the best case, Assistant Attorney James McHugh said, and B, ensure that there are no mistakes that will jeopardize a conviction down the road. Having these tools allows us to better analyze the amount of data that we're getting to make sure, A, we can put forward the best case. Oh, I'm sorry, I lost my place there. Based on Iowa State Bar Association data, counties across the state have long been experiencing a shortage of county attorneys, public defenders, and prosecutors. Clinton County is not an exception, with time-consuming workloads placed on its attorneys. Chairman of the County Supervisors, Dan Serp, responded, "This seems like a far more affordable attempt to try to manage than just throwing additional human resources at it, and definitely maybe even have some stronger outcomes." Okay, with winter on the horizon, let's look at Dr. Roach's column. Dear Dr. Roach, I'm a 78-year-old man who was diagnosed with asthma about 10 years ago after a severe coughing attack left me unable to breathe. Since then, everything has been pretty much under control with Symbicort or Singulair. While I assumed that it'd be a good idea to get a COVID vaccination each year due to my asthma, both my general physician and pharmacist have recommended against it, along with the reasoning that COVID isn't as deadly as it was a few years ago. They've pointed out that the medications to treat it are highly effective if I do happen to catch it. Even though I've decided to follow their advice and hold off on the vaccination, I'm curious about your thoughts on the matter. Answer: this isn't the advice that I'm giving my patients. You have two good reasons to be wary of COVID, being 78 and having asthma. The most recent data show that vaccines reduce the risk of emergency visits, hospitalizations, and critical illness in people over the age of 65 by 24%, even if they've been vaccinated multiple times. Previous data showed that even though the risk of death from COVID is much lower than it was before, vaccinations reduce the risk of death by 70%. Although the data are no longer being collected as carefully as it was previously, it's still estimated that 1,000 Americans
die from COVID a week on average, nearly all of whom are over 65. As I write this column, COVID rates are rising in nearly all states. In my opinion, the significant reduction in severe disease greatly outweighs the mild side effects of a COVID vaccination. There are long-term effects of COVID infection, which are more likely in a person with pre-existing asthma. And with that, it's time to say good night.

allies would need to resupply the island with fuel and weapons. The Chinese Navy, the world's largest fleet of warships, would do its best to keep them away. Cargo traffic through the Taiwan Strait, one of the world's main shipping channels, would be interrupted, wiping trillions of dollars in value from global markets. If the U.S. goes to war with China to defend Taiwan, the likely death toll of soldiers and civilians would be in the tens of thousands on both sides. War games have consistently shown that, in a conventional conflict, the U.S. military could expect to lose more troops in the initial weeks of fighting than it lost over the course of 20 years in Iraq and Afghanistan. China has spent decades rehearsing for such a conflict. Its military has built training grounds with replicas of U.S. warships and fighter jets. One facility, in the desert of northern China, features a mock-up of the Taiwanese presidential headquarters and several streets close to parliament. But Cheng told me that she did not ask Xi to ease up on the military threats. Their talks focused instead on a plan for Taiwan to drop its claim to independence, stop preparing for war, and move toward reconciliation with the mainland. During their lunch in April, Xi used the story about the soup to suggest a link between this plan for the future of Taiwan and Nixon's opening to China half a century ago, a historic summit meant to turn adversaries into allies. Cheng was still beaming over the comparison a few weeks later when we met in her office in Taipei. The trip had left her with a very special understanding that Taiwan and China share the same culture, share the same blood, and that we can embrace this. It allowed her to believe that everything is possible because we're just one big family. Cheng punctuated this remark with a gesture of relief, exhaling and letting her arms fall to her lap. With time, she seems to hope, Taiwan and its American allies will take the same view of China, accepting a slow, preemptive surrender as the best way to avoid war. Even a few years ago, pandering to China would have been a losing strategy for politicians in Taiwan. The ruling government of President Lei Ching-te, whose Democratic Progressive Party has been in power since 2016, has urged the U.S. to strengthen Taiwan's defenses in anticipation of a Chinese attack. Cheng and her nationalists have done the opposite. Their control of parliament has allowed them to block defense spending, taking particular care to stall the domestic production of drones and other inexpensive weapons that Ukraine has used to great effect against Russia. The U.S. war with Iran has helped Cheng make the case that resisting China would be futile. Since launching the war in February, the U.S. has been forced to move warships and aircraft from Asia to the Middle East. At the same time, the need to defend against Iranian drones and missiles has depleted an estimated two-thirds of the U.S. stockpile of advanced air defense systems, which would be crucial in any war with China. Even Cheng's opponents acknowledge that the Iran war has left the U.S. less ready to defend Taiwan. When I visited Taiwan this spring, I saw clearly how little faith remained in the U.S. as a force for stability and protection. My questions about American support usually elicited a long pause or a sad smile. When the answers came, whether from politicians, military veterans, or ordinary citizens, nearly all described the U.S. as unpredictable, a flabby word on which to hang a nation's fate. This loss of confidence has forced many in Taiwan to rethink their attitude toward China. Should they continue to prepare for a war they cannot win on their own, or should they accept the deal that Cheng and Xi have apparently hatched? Both of them have kept the details vague. In public, they talk of shared identity, free trade, economic bonds, and peaceful coexistence, while skirting questions about the amount of freedom and democracy that China would accept in Taiwan and the amount of Taiwanese sovereignty it would tolerate. Cheng often gets asked about the example of Hong Kong, whose democratic institutions China has dismantled. Taiwan would get a better deal, she insisted in our interview,
one that would permit free elections as long as the winner does not insist on Taiwan's independence. Trump seems open to such an arrangement. After his May meeting with Xi, he described the U.S. sale of weapons to Taiwan not as a strategic necessity, but as a very good negotiating chip in future talks with China about trade, nuclear arms, and the race to develop artificial intelligence. He also cast doubt on U.S. willingness to come to Taiwan's defense. "The last thing we need right now is a war that's 9,500 miles away," Trump told reporters while flying home from Beijing on Air Force One. The war with Iran, roughly 7,000 miles from U.S. soil, was then in its third month. Given the choice, most people in Taiwan would prefer the status quo. They want to maintain their autonomy, trade freely with the world, and keep China out of their affairs. They value their place in the club of democracies that the U.S. once anchored and pledged to protect. But the American public is weary of foreign entanglements. The American president, enamored of autocrats, treats democratic allies as deadbeats and dupes. Against this background, Taiwan and its defenders struggle to explain why Americans should care enough about their cause to risk war with China. Shared principles of freedom and democracy no longer count for much in this debate. When the subject came up in my interviews in Taipei and Washington, people seemed embarrassed to talk about American values, as if the idea were quaint. The more forceful arguments for Taiwan's defense came from military strategists who see the island as a platform to secure American dominance over the Pacific. Other arguments are economic. More than 90% of the world's most advanced chips are made in Taiwan, including the ones driving the AI revolution, which has propped up the American economy. The U.S. does not want China to control that crucial resource. But Trump does not seem willing to confront China over that issue. He has described Xi as a great leader and a friend. Ahead of their meetings this year, the next one is due to take place in late September when Xi visits the U.S., Trump allowed the sale of advanced AI chips to Chinese companies. The stated aims of Trump's foreign policy center on the domination of the Western Hemisphere. In other parts of the world, he has either retreated or made a mess from which he would like to retreat. Taiwan might count among the lucky ones. Trump has not threatened its sovereignty the way he has with Canada and Greenland. Still, the unraveling of the Pax Americana looks a lot more dangerous from the shores of Taiwan, a free nation that belongs to no trade bloc and has no formal alliances. Its survival depends on the promise of U.S. support, which no longer seems convincing. China's allies in Taipei need only point to Trump's prevarications as proof that the Americans cannot be trusted. That may be all Xi needs to take Taiwan without firing a shot. Cheng Li-Won may agree with Xi's talking points, but she lacks his flair for understatement. Cheng has a resonant voice, an eager laugh, and a tendency to slash the air with her hands for emphasis. At the start of her political career in the 1990s, she defended Taiwan's independence and denounced the communist regime in Beijing, a stance that she now, at 56, explains away as youthful ignorance. Cheng first won a seat in Parliament on the Nationalist ticket in 2008, and she has since come to represent the party's more radical wing, espousing a level of deference toward China that the dwindling old guard finds hard to stomach. Roughly 65,000 members of the party voted last fall in the election that made Cheng their chair, hardly enough for her to claim a popular mandate in a nation of 23 million people. Still, the position gives her enormous sway over Taiwan's military spending and its ability to defend itself. It also places her in a lineage of party leaders that stretches back more than a century to before the civil war that swept across China in the late 1940s. In 1949, communist forces under Mao Zedong took power with support from the Soviet Union. The defeated nationalists, led by Generalissimo Chiang Kai-shek,
retreated to their strongholds on Taiwan and a few other islands off China's coast. They never acknowledged defeat. Even after Chiang's death in 1975, the nationalists clung to the belief that the communist regime would eventually collapse, making way for them to retake control of mainland China. The U.S. nurtured that delusion during the first two decades of the Cold War. It opened an embassy in Taipei and treated Taiwan's leaders as the legitimate government of China. Taiwan even held China's seat in the United Nations, where Taiwanese diplomats sat behind a nameplate that said China. For its part, the communist regime in Beijing had no diplomatic relations with the United States or most of its European allies. The U.S. secured its position in Asia through a series of military alliances with China's local adversaries, South Korea, Japan, the Philippines, and Taiwan. Taiwan's status proved untenable. In 1971, the UN gave Taiwan's seat in the General Assembly to China. Nixon's visit to Beijing the following year upended American policy toward China and Taiwan. By the end of the decade, the U.S. had withdrawn its embassy from Taipei and opened a new one in Beijing. It had also abandoned its mutual defense pact with Taiwan and, in its place, provided softer assurances. The Taiwan Relations Act, signed by President Jimmy Carter in 1979, commits the U.S. to continuing to provide arms of a defensive character to Taiwan. It states that Chinese aggression toward the island, including an embargo, would be a matter of grave concern, whatever that might mean. This policy of strategic ambiguity faced its greatest test during the Taiwan Strait crisis of 1995 and 96, when the U.S. and China nearly came to blows. The crisis started innocently enough. The U.S. had merely granted a visa for Taiwan's then-president to speak at Cornell University, his alma mater. China responded to the visit with a series of threats and military exercises, firing missiles in the vicinity of Taiwan and disrupting cargo traffic. President Bill Clinton, under intense pressure from Congress, sent two U.S. aircraft carriers to the area. One of them, the USS Nimitz, sailed through the Taiwan Strait as a warning to Chinese leaders, who ordered the military to stand down. They felt a kind of humiliation from that, Lee Si-min, a retired admiral in Taiwan's Navy, told me. Throughout the crisis, Lee commanded a submarine called the Sea Dragon, which had orders to remain beneath the strait, ready to ambush any Chinese warships that tried to cross. When we met in Taipei this spring, I asked him to describe what he'd felt during those weeks. "I didn't get scared," he said. "I was really confident." The torpedoes he had on board could sink any vessel in China's fleet, and he had the support of the USS Nimitz behind him. "But now," Lee said, "I don't have that confidence at all." The Taiwan Strait crisis offered a conceptual blueprint. With enough advanced weapons, Taiwan could hold its own until the American cavalry arrived. China set out to challenge that idea. Within a few years, its defense spending increased by more than 50%. The focus was on weapons that could stop American warships from again threatening its shores. By the time Barack Obama took office in 2009, the Chinese arsenal of submarines and missiles had undermined Taiwan's defensive strategy. Arming Taiwan with sophisticated weapons, such as fighter jets and submarines, would not address the imbalance, because China had developed the means to destroy most of them in the opening phase of any war. U.S. military advisors soon began to argue that Taiwan should become a porcupine republic, bristling with smaller, portable weapons such as shoulder-fired Stinger missiles. Once properly trained in their use, Taiwanese soldiers would be able to sink enough approaching ships and down enough warplanes to make the idea of an invasion too costly. They could also deploy guerrilla tactics to resist a Chinese occupation. The new approach quickly gained favor in Washington. But it took another decade to catch on in Taipei.
For most politicians, the idea of waging an insurgency in urban areas with bazooka-toting soldiers on rooftops does not make for an appealing electoral platform. Inside the military, generals balked at the structural changes needed to prepare for a porcupine defense. It would require giving lower-ranking officers the freedom to act on their own initiative, organizing ambushes and making decisions in a crisis, a foreign notion in their top-down military culture. When Trump began his first term in 2017, Taiwan hoped that it might yet acquire the capacity to outgun China through the purchase of high-end American weapons. The U.S. tried to make the Taiwanese military reconsider. Don't build the strategy around 300 F-16s, a U.S. Navy admiral recalls telling his counterparts in Taipei at the time. This just doesn't make any sense. Taiwan could never buy enough jets or warships to rival China's fleet, he argued. You need to be able to shoot down aircraft. You need to be able to defeat drones. The American admiral, now retired, spoke with me on condition of anonymity because he does business in China. At that point, China could manufacture more drones than any other country by far. A single company in Shenzhen controls more than 70% of the global drone market. Both Russia and Ukraine rely on drone components made in Shenzhen, including the motors, controllers, and batteries needed to fly them. Taiwan lags far behind in this technology. Not until 2022 did its government decide to form what it calls a national drone team. Taiwan, like the United States, bars the use of Chinese technology in its defense industry. So the team needed to make its weapons from scratch or find alternative suppliers. Max Low, the founder of a commercial drone company, was put in charge of the effort, and he began reaching out to contacts in the private sector. It was like Ocean's 11, but with entrepreneurs whose background had little obvious value to the mission. Among the companies Low recruited was the packaged food giant Aimei, whose cookies and snacks are pantry staples throughout Taiwan. One of its subsidiaries had been working on delivery drones, which qualified the company to join the national drone team. To help get factories up and running, the government offered about $1.5 billion in investments last year, far short of what is needed. The most successful member of the national drone team has been Thunder Tiger, a publicly listed company that makes dental equipment as well as remote-controlled toys. It began making drones about a decade ago, mostly for use in disaster response. When I visited its headquarters in the city of Taichung, the general manager, Jean Su, took me on a tour of the factory in a rundown industrial park. In one room, robotic arms moved around inside plexiglass boxes, spooling copper wires onto little engines that would be used to power drones. The room was no bigger than a three-car garage. To reach it, we passed through a much larger open space, about half as long as a football field, where dozens of people in lab coats sat making dental drills. The company earns most of its money by selling them around the world, Sue told me. Drones account for a fraction of its revenue. Taiwan's defense ministry has said it needs about 200,000 drones. But Thunder Tiger cannot begin to meet those needs without financing from the defense budget. We're all just waiting for government money, Sue said. During my visit, I saw some of its designs displayed on a conference table. One, named Overkill, had four small rotors and a fake artillery shell strapped to its belly. It resembled a model I had seen a few months earlier in Ukraine, at a factory in Kyiv that makes about 4,000 small drones a day. At its current capacity, Thunder Tiger would need 2 months to produce that many. The U.S. military does not disclose how many troops it has in Taiwan. At a meeting in Taipei, a retired officer in the Taiwanese Navy chided me for asking about them. Beijing, he explained, sees any U.S. forces so close to its shores as a provocation. Their mission mainly involves training Taiwanese soldiers on how to use American weapons and preparing them to wage guerrilla warfare. Mark Montgomery, a retired American Rear Admiral,
has put the size of the U.S. deployment at about 500. It needs to be 1,000, he told a congressional hearing in May of last year. If we are going to give them billions of dollars in assistance, sell them tens of billions of dollars worth of U.S. gear, it makes sense that we would be over there training and working. Montgomery, who once commanded an aircraft carrier strike group in the Pacific, belongs to a small but devoted community of Taiwan defenders in Washington. These military veterans and foreign policy experts still have influence on Capitol Hill. They have little or none in the White House. During the first Trump administration, one of these stalwarts, Matt Pottinger, oversaw China policy on the National Security Council. He worked hard to ensure that Trump's isolationist urges did not eat away at Taiwan's defenses. No one seems to play a comparable role in the White House today. In response to my questions about Taiwan, a senior administration official sent a terse response via email. It focused mostly on contrasting Trump's positions with those of President Biden, whose name the statement deliberately mangled. The O'Biden team proved that prioritizing allies' interests over America's does not result in greater security, the official wrote. Biden agreed during his tenure to sell Taiwan about $8 billion worth of weapons, significantly less than the $11 billion Trump has so far approved in this term. But only a fraction of the weaponry has been delivered to Taiwan. The backlog on orders is immense. It would take years for U.S. manufacturers to produce the arms Taiwan has already paid for, especially given the need for them to replenish American stockpiles because of the war in Iran. In terms of messaging, Biden was far tougher on China than Trump has been. Biden never visited China during his presidential tenure. When asked whether the U.S. military would defend Taiwan, Biden responded on four separate occasions that it would. Trump has never said that. He has focused instead on efforts to do business with China and lower the trade deficit. During his trip to China this spring, Trump invited a coterie of billionaires to join him, including Elon Musk and Tim Cook. A published list of passengers on Air Force One featured Eric Trump and his wife, Lara. But it did not appear to include any recognized China hands. When a veteran of Obama's National Security Council, Brett Bruen, pointed this out on X, he received a juvenile response from the White House Director of Communications, Stephen Chung. "Stop calling yourself an expert in anything aside from sucking." Chung added that Bruen was a slope-brained, mouth-breathing moron. At least one China expert did join the White House delegation to Beijing, Ivan Kanapathy, the senior director for Asia on the NSC and a Marine Corps veteran. Kanapathy's views on Taiwan align with those of most other experts in the field, and his writings appear in an influential book, The Boiling Moat, alongside essays by Pottinger and Montgomery. Soon after he joined the White House staff, Kanapathy faced an accusation of disloyalty from one of Trump's outside advisors, the MAGA influencer Laura Loomer. Ever since then, "He's barely got a job," one of his friends, a fellow Taiwan expert, told me. "She's after him." The White House declined to allow Kanapathy to speak with me. The expert community often meets up to run simulations of a Chinese attack on Taiwan. The results are almost never reassuring. Over the past 3 years, the Center for Strategic and International Studies has played out dozens of scenarios in three rounds of war games. The only ones that end in defeat for China have two things in common: Taiwan shows determination in fighting back, and the U.S. swiftly intervenes with the full might of its military. Both must happen. Even then, Taiwan's infrastructure would suffer weeks of bombardment, while the U.S. and its allies would lose dozens of ships, hundreds of aircraft, and thousands of troops, or so CSIS concluded in the first of three reports about the war games published in 2023. Two authors of the CSIS reports, Eric Higginbotham and Matthew Kansian, traveled to Taiwan in 2024 to present their findings to military leaders. They got a mixed reception.
One of their meetings nearly ended in a fistfight, Higginbotham told me. In the southern city of Kaohsiung, a group of retired Taiwanese naval officers invited the Americans to an ice cream parlor and, over a round of sundaes, told them to stop preparing for war. They said that Taiwan possessed neither the determination nor the means to fight, and that the U.S. would never intervene to help. The defeatist attitude angered the two Americans for what it said about Taiwan's morale and for a more personal reason. Higginbotham's son, who serves on a U.S. submarine in the Pacific, could be sent to fight in a war with China. "Sorry for my language, but what the F," he recalled saying. "My son's life is on the line to defend you guys." The circular psychology is hard to break. The U.S. will not step in to help if Taiwan lacks the will to fight, and the Taiwanese will be more tempted to surrender if they believe the U.S. isn't ready to help them. For most people in Taiwan, the pessimism of the naval officers would not come as a surprise. A survey conducted this spring found that fewer than a quarter of Taiwanese voters consider the U.S. a trustworthy ally, and only 35% believe the U.S. would be likely to help Taiwan in the event of a Chinese attack. Both figures had dropped sharply after Trump began his second term. Among Americans, his claims of friendship with Xi might sound like idle flattery, sly diplomacy, or self-delusion. In Taiwan, they perpetuate the idea that resisting China would be a hopeless cause. Cheng and the nationalists now preach this idea in the halls of parliament. Richard Y.K. Chen, a retired admiral in the Taiwanese Navy who represents the party on the Defense and Foreign Affairs Committee, told me that Taiwan has no chance of surviving a Chinese invasion, even with help from the Americans. He has met with the U.S. military advisors working to turn his country into a porcupine republic, and their plans struck him as fanciful. "Once the enemy lands on the beaches, it's too late," the admiral told me. "Even if you try to engage in some guerrilla warfare, the local government agencies have already collapsed." The measures he proposed, such as evacuation plans, emergency medicine distribution, and societal resiliency to protect the public, focused mainly on minimizing casualties during a Chinese attack and preserving Taiwan's infrastructure. When I brought up the Ukrainians, who managed not only to thwart Russia's attack on Kyiv in 2022, but to partly roll back the invading forces, Chen offered a list of reasons their tactics would not work in Taiwan. Ukraine, for a start, has nearly 17 times more land on which to maneuver, as well as a border with Poland that its allies have used throughout the war for resupply. That would not be possible on an island like Taiwan. And what about drones? The war in Ukraine has shown their effectiveness, especially for the defenders. The Ukrainians have pioneered the use of naval drones, remote-controlled boats packed with explosives. In the Black Sea, these weapons have helped damage or destroy at least a third of Russia's naval fleet, forcing the rest of its warships to retreat from their base in Crimea. One of the developers of Ukraine's most famous naval drone, the Magura, told me it would be particularly useful in the Taiwan Strait, where a few hundred of them could sink a Chinese armada. Chen gave me a sidelong look when I brought this up, as if to ask whether I could really be so naive. "The Black Sea is not the Taiwan Strait," he said. "For one thing, the Ukrainians have relied on Starlink satellites to pilot their drones against Russia. Elon Musk, who owns those satellites, has not allowed Taiwan to use them." Starlink describes this as a business decision, but many in Taiwan question Musk's motives, pointing out that his car company, Tesla, has one of its biggest factories in Shanghai. Other satellite networks exist, albeit less reliable ones than Starlink. But Chen brushed those options aside as worthless to Taiwan. "Even if Taiwan were to spend many more billions of dollars on advanced weapons," Chen said, "how long can you defend the coast? 3 weeks? 4 weeks?" In that time, he said, China would already have won. Given those odds, it did not surprise me to learn that draft dodging in Taiwan remains pervasive. The government decided only in 2022
after the Russian invasion of Ukraine to increase the required military service from 4 months to 1 year. But the recruitment effort left open a variety of loopholes. Some men of fighting age, 19 to 36 years old, have reportedly made themselves obese, eating their way to a medical exemption. Others opted for alternative service. Puma Shen, an ambitious young member of the Defense and Foreign Affairs Committee, has campaigned for higher military spending and promoted a culture of respect for the armed services. But when called to complete his own mandatory service, he chose to do it at the Transportation Ministry, where his work mostly involved giving directions to tourists. Regular military service in Taiwan also involves a lot of common chores, such as cutting grass. Shen told me in his office in Taipei, people think it's a waste of time. On the wall behind him hung a large poster of David sitting atop Goliath's severed head. It had been a gift from a soldier he met in Ukraine, which he visited in 2023 to learn from its defenders. The trip made clear how far behind Taiwan's military had fallen. Only last year did basic training begin to provide lessons in piloting drones rather than fighting with bayonets. Much of the top brass in Taiwan remains averse to risk, change, and new technologies. They really want to protect their own, Shen said. This is the way we always do it. The offices of Taiwan's parliament occupy a drab building on a narrow street in the center of Taipei. When I arrived one morning this spring, lawmakers had already gathered inside to debate a special military budget. There was no security at the entrance, not even an ID check. A clerk sent me right up to the office of Wang Tingyu, a senior member of the Defense and Foreign Affairs Committee and a close ally of Taiwan's president. He happened to be in a meeting with a large U.S. defense firm, AeroVironment, whose representative sat around his conference table. One of them greeted me as I walked in. We had met earlier that week at a defense forum in Taipei, where he had been talking up the value of an American drone called the Switchblade. Designed to launch out of a tube and explode on impact, the weapon had performed badly against Russian forces in Ukraine. The company has tried to improve its drones based on the lessons from that war, but the U.S. military has reportedly cut back on buying them. Taiwan can afford a lot of weaponry. Its foreign currency reserves, the sixth largest in the world, are roughly worth $600 billion. But a defense bill had been stuck for months in Wang's committee. Its opponents in the Nationalist Party had turned the budget debate into a proxy battle over Taiwan's future, its relations with China, and its reliance on the United States. The need for a new budget arose late last year when the Trump administration approved the biggest sale of American weapons to Taiwan in history. The $11 billion package included rocket launchers, artillery, anti-tank missiles, and other sophisticated gear. The following week, the Chinese military responded with a series of drills off the shores of Taiwan, firing missiles and rehearsing a blockade. Taiwan's ruling party used the threats to argue for an additional package of American weapons, this one worth $14 billion. But President Lei needed Parliament to approve all the extra spending. In addition to the annual defense budget, about $20 billion, he sought a special disbursement of more than $40 billion over the next 8 years. Roughly three-quarters of it would go toward American arms, while the rest would aid the development of Taiwan's own defense industry, especially its drone factories. According to most polls, the extra spending bill had broad support. Voters saw it as a way to deter China and keep the Americans happy. It would satisfy Trump's demand that all U.S. allies spend more on defense. It would also create jobs in the military industry and stimulate the broader economy, including in districts that the Nationalist Party controls. But the plan faced stiff resistance. In a phone call in February, Xi warned Trump to show extreme caution. The White House then decided to withhold the bulk of the armed packages until Xi and Trump had a chance to discuss them in person. Since their summit in May, the sales remain on hold.
For Wang, arms deals double as a test of American resolve. No other country sells weapons to Taiwan. So it's a matter of life and death to Taiwan, Wang said. He did not object to the U.S. pursuing dialogue with China, but he warned that Taiwan must not be used as some kind of bargaining chip. Would Trump treat it like one? Wang looked at his hands for a long moment. I don't know, he said finally. I don't criticize our allies. In the end, the legislators agreed to a pared-down budget worth about $25 billion. Practically all of it would go toward the purchase of American weapons. The nationalists managed to cut the money for Taiwan's drone industry. Nothing was left for the kinds of inexpensive homegrown systems that Ukraine has used to fight the Russians. In late June, the nationalists submitted a competing plan to meet the military's need for drones. It included a lot more oversight and red tape that would slow the process down. Parliament has since been deadlocked over which plan to pursue, leaving the nascent drone program in limbo, which is precisely where China wants it. After her meeting with Xi in April, Cheng returned to Taiwan with a package of support from the Chinese Communist Party called the 10 Incentives. Their provisions would allow Taiwanese farmers, fishermen, and people in some other industries to sell food and goods in China. They also promised that certain TV shows, documentaries, and cartoons from Taiwan would be shown on the mainland, with proper vetting, of course. Chinese state media cast the incentives as a gift from Xi to the Nationalist Party. Friendly behavior, they suggested, would elicit additional favor. Taiwan's government has tried to block the incentives, calling them a blatant form of political interference. At the very least, they offered a preview of how the Chinese might try to influence Taiwan's next presidential election, which is due to take place in 2028. Cheng has suggested that she intends to run, and her campaign will no doubt benefit from the support of China, which she portrays as a generous neighbor. They have become so modern, she told me. During her visit to the mainland, officials in Shanghai treated her to an order of bubble tea, a Taiwanese invention, that was delivered via drone. The delegation also attended a performance of Mozart and Tchaikovsky at Beijing's National Center for the Performing Arts. Their chief violinist was actually an American, Cheng told me through an interpreter, so I think China has become more confident. They're more inclusive and more globalized. When I asked what China might want in return for its friendly incentives, she seemed surprised at my suggestion that the relationship could come with strings attached. Xi had assured her, she said, that China would respect Taiwan's system of government. He had not talked about making Taiwan a part of China. He had not brought up the experience of Hong Kong, whose democratic institutions survived for less than a decade after the British colony's absorption into China in 1997. Wouldn't China seek to do the same in Taiwan? No, she said, using the English word to make sure I understood. We do not need to sacrifice or make any compromise regarding Taiwan's freedom, democracy, economy, or our rule of law. But China has already worked hard to curtail the rights of Taiwan and its elected leaders. Because of China's decades-long pressure campaign, only 11 nations have formal relations with Taiwan. In April, China prevented President Lei from visiting one of them. At the request of Beijing, the Seychelles, Mauritius, and Madagascar refused to grant Lei's plane the right to transit their airspace, forcing him to postpone his trip to Eswatini, a landlocked country in southern Africa. When I asked Cheng about the incident, she shrugged it off, saying Lei had brought it on himself due to his own policies. Last year, a few months after Trump began his second term, his administration denied Lei's request to stop in the U.S. on his way to Latin America. But Cheng and the nationalists have faced no restrictions. Less than 2 months after her visit to Beijing, Cheng led a delegation of party members on a trip to Washington and several other U.S. cities. During an appearance at the Asia Society in Manhattan, she cast Xi as a reliable partner and repeated her assertion that China and Taiwan belong together.
The moderators pressed her to explain how Taiwan's democracy could survive such a partnership. "It's a win-win scenario," Chang said, recalling how she had promised her that anything could be negotiated.

lost trust in American resolve, she has reached for the bargain China is offering. Voters in Taiwan can feel the balance of power shifting, and many will choose the side that looks more stable, even at the risk of their own liberties. Near the end of Cheng's talk in Manhattan, a member of the audience stood up and urged her not to pursue this deal. He warned that China would demolish Taiwan's democracy, as it had demolished democratic processes in Hong Kong. And he demanded to know why Cheng had blocked funding for the drones that Taiwan needs. "Xi Jinping is a dictator," the man shouted. Security guards then seized his microphone and removed him from the hall. Cheng seemed to enjoy the spectacle. "Drones should not be used as weapons," she said with a smile, "but they should be used to deliver bubble tea." Kimmen Island, the westernmost outpost of sovereign Taiwanese territory, used to be a fortress. It sits only a few miles off the coast of China, close enough for a good swimmer to make it across to the mainland. In the late 1940s, the retreating nationalists built bunkers here, positioned tanks, and studded the coastline with metal spikes to impale enemy landing craft. Thousands of communist soldiers stormed these beaches during the Battle of Kimmen in October 1949. Most were killed, the rest taken prisoner. Today, several monuments commemorate this part of Taiwan's origin story, and a museum stands near the site of the battle. When I visited this spring, the guides urged me not to miss this immersive experience. It featured a dark room with eerie music and animations of war on the walls. Cameras took my photo and projected it onto a battle scene, inviting me to see myself as a defender of Kinmen. Only a few people alive in Taiwan today can remember fighting a war against China, and the simulation felt like an attempt to help younger generations imagine that experience. Many schoolchildren come to the museum on field trips, but the more common visitors lately are visitors from mainland China. Ferries bring them to Kinmen several times a day, and local businesses ply them with fried fish and sorghum liquor, the pungent local specialty. Such visits are part of China's strategy. In a treatise published in 2023, the Central Committee of the Chinese Communist Party laid out a plan to pamper Kinmen with investment and tourism, turning the island into part of a demonstration zone to show what life might be like after the complete reunification of the motherland. The plan calls ultimately for a bridge to link Kinmen and the closest city on the mainland, Xiamen, about 2 miles away. At the start of his career, Xi Jinping served as the vice mayor of Xiamen. His preferred path for absorbing Taiwan into China has always relied on convincing the Taiwanese that life would improve under Beijing's rule. China's growth has made that easier. In the early 1990s, Taiwan's economy was more than half the size of China's. Now it's 1/20th the size. Residents of Kinmen can see the skyscrapers in Xiamen. They will soon be able to see jets landing at its new international airport. Many of them feel a greater kinship with the mainland than they do with Taipei. Atop one of the bluffs closest to China, a tower of speakers still broadcasts Taiwanese propaganda toward the mainland in a loop, calling on the communists to defect and gain their liberty. The recording used to play loudly enough for people on the mainland to hear it, but local authorities have turned down the volume, converting the speakers into a tourist attraction. On the beach below, metal spikes still protrude from the sand, tilted at China, eroded by salt water and covered in barnacles. Wooden signs with skulls and crossbones used to warn about the risk of landmines on this coast, but the last of the mines have been cleared away, and the government has declared the beach open for swimming. On my last afternoon on the island, I decided to make my way toward China. My clumsy backstroke carried me 100 yards or so, just far enough to be able to look back at the coast and see that it no longer resembles anyone's idea of a geopolitical flashpoint. There were no lookout posts or fortifications, no Taiwanese patrol boats, only the Battle Museum and the Tower of Speakers, playing a message that no one in China can hear.

Next, from last month's Atlantic Magazine, you call that a pull-up? The Secretary of Defense needs to work on his form. By Tom Bartlett. Pete Hegseth wants us to watch him sweat. Videos of the Secretary of Defense in a t-shirt and shorts working out alongside military personnel have become a trademark of his tenure. He has been filmed running on Omaha Beach, swinging a kettlebell on a university campus, and doing jumping jacks on an amphibious assault ship. In one clip, Hegseth pumps iron with troops at the Guantanamo Bay Naval Base, or, as a Defense Department ex-account put it, America's at Sec War crushed 44 reps on the bench after a morning run. But did he really crush those reps? Each time a new episode of Boot Camp Peep drops, critics skewer his form and mock his endurance. They insist that he's all flex and no fundamentals. In that bench press clip, for example, he doesn't fully extend his arms, making the exercise far easier and inflating his total. A few seconds into the clip, you hear someone yell, "All the way down, all the way up." Hegseth fails to heed that helpful cue. Such nitpicking would be uncharitable if Hegseth were just another 40-something dad getting a lift in at Planet Fitness. But these are highlight reels posted by the Pentagon. Plus, the former Fox News host isn't exactly known for withholding judgment himself. Recall how last September he gathered the nation's generals and admirals together so that he could upbraid them for being overweight. He told them that leaders set the standard, and that when you let the small stuff go, the big stuff eventually goes. With Hegseth's wisdom in mind, let's examine what the United States military's training manuals have to say about proper exercise form. Short answer, a lot. You'll find hundreds of pages spelling out precisely how to perform all manner of movements, including how to stretch your thighs, grasp the left ankle and pull toward the left buttock, how to plank, forearms flat on the ground forming a triangle, and how to throw a 4-pound ball from a seated position. Do not throw the medicine ball like shooting a basketball. These manuals are replete with charts, bullet points, and illustrations. The Army's Holistic Health and Fitness Testing Manual provides detailed instructions accompanied by photographs on the bench press, warning that you must not jerk or shrug the shoulders, arch the back, or allow the hips to rise off the bench. Note to Secretary Hegseth, page 65, Appendix B. Standards vary across branches, even for basic exercises. Take the push-up. For the Army's fitness test, soldiers must do what's known as a hand-release push-up, requiring them to stick their arms straight out to the side after each repetition. The Marine Guide devotes several hundred words to describing how to do a traditional push-up, specifying that the chest may not rest on the deck, except as required to ensure that the upper arms are at least parallel to the deck. In the Air Force, your feet cannot be more than 12 inches apart, and you must maintain a rigid head-to-heel form. These are directives rather than suggestions. Failure to meet the standard results in a no-go, in military parlance, meaning you haven't passed that portion of the test. Hegseth's push-ups wouldn't pass muster in any branch. Last summer, Hegseth and Health Secretary Robert F. Kennedy Jr. kicked off the Pete and Bobby Challenge, in which participants attempt to do 50 pull-ups and 100 push-ups in less than 10 minutes. Hegseth's push-ups are more like half-ups. In the ones captured on video, he doesn't go through the full range of motion. His substandard technique is ironic because he's on record ridiculing others for their lack of push-up prowess. In his 2024 book, The War on Warriors, Hegseth mocks women soldiers who can do only 10 push-ups at a pop and refers to

It is Tuesday, the 13th of October for Pogo fans. Friday the 13th came on Tuesday this month. I'm Pete Peterson, here to read this hour, first with the obituaries and news of neighbors from today's local newspapers, the Times and the Dispatch Argus, and following that up with articles from the news and the business section of today's Chicago Tribune. Doing this live at 10 in the morning. It is being recorded, and it will be rebroadcast this evening at 6 o'clock. First, our weather forecast. Well, it said there's a 20% chance of showers and thunderstorms, and it's already happened this morning, and I think it's beginning to clear up out there. Who knows? It says also there could be some between 3 and 4 this afternoon. Otherwise, sunny, high around 78 degrees. Then tonight, they say showers and thunderstorms mainly before 2 a.m., possibly a little later than that. That chance of precipitation is 90%. The temperature, around 63 degrees. Early tomorrow morning, a 30% chance of some precipitation. It'll be mostly cloudy, cooling off a bit. 68 is the predicted high. And there's a 50% chance of showers after 1 a.m. on Wednesday night with a low of 56. And that chance of precipitation increases to 90% on Thursday, cooling at 64 degrees. Half to three quarters of an inch of precipitation is possible. That chance of showers still hangs a little bit on Thursday night, mainly early in the evening, 30% of that happening, drops into the 48 degree range. And then we've got a 58 degree high and sunny skies predicted on Friday. It will be breezy, they say. We drop into the 30s overnight Friday night. Then 60 to 42 is the temperature range with sunny skies during the day, clear skies overnight. And it warms up a bit on Sunday with a high of 67 and even a little bit warmer on Monday, a high of 69. And those overnight lows down around the 50 degree mark. We would like to thank those who support APRIS. 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And we are still looking for some help for one of our listeners out there. We are seeking a regular APRIS listener to serve as a member of WVIK's Community Advisory Board. There are only 4 one-hour meetings held each year. The meetings can be attended either in person or remotely, through the wonders of modern technology, whichever is more convenient for you. If you or someone you know would be interested in fulfilling this role and helping give us some input on our services here, please reach out to me at 309-794-7560, and you can email us at apris@wvik.org. And on to the local obituaries. Pending notices. Ronald B. Gusta. Wait a minute. I actually have an obituary for him, so we don't need to give that as a pending. Myrna E. Gonzalez, 48, of Moline, passed away Thursday, October 8, at her home. Arrangements are pending at Rafferty's Funeral Home in Moline. And Donald L. Johnson III, age 49, Whitefield, Tennessee, formerly the Quad Cities and New Windsor, son of Donald L. Johnson, Jr., deceased, and Mary K. Johnson. A celebration of life brunch will be held on October 18th at 1 p.m. at the Riverfront Grill, 4619 34th Street in Rock Island. And the full obituaries from today's papers. Julie Ann Solis, S-O-L-I-Z, peacefully went home to be with the Lord October 11th. A Mass of Christian burial will be 11 a.m. Saturday, October 17th at Christ the King Catholic Church in Moline. Entombment will be at St. Mary's Cemetery Mausoleum in East Moline. A rosary will be recited 3:30 p.m. Thursday, October 15th at the Van Hove Funeral Home in East Moline, with a visitation following from 4:30 to 7 p.m. Born February 22nd, 1964 in Moline, Juliet was the daughter of Paul and Rita Solis. She was raised in Silvis. She later moved back to Moline. Julie attended United Township High School. She received her certificate in teaching from Blackhawk College. Her natural gift for nurturing was felt by many during her 18 years as a teacher at the Aldridge Early Learning Center in East Moline.
Julie was a dedicated parishioner of Christ the King Catholic Church in Moline, where she volunteered with Sunday school service. Julie leaves behind a legacy of devotion, warmth, and faith that will be carried on by her significant other, Santos Salazar, her children, Carolina and spouse Israel Seguilin Is Moline, Estella Solis Moline, Anna and Christian Collado of Moline, Julian Solis Moline, her siblings, Paul, spouse Leticia Solis, Chicago, Susan, spouse Miguel Cruz, Sacramento, California, Philip, spouse Sarah Solis, Sherrard, Angie Sandoval East Moline, and Valerie and spouse Gerardo Vargas of East Moline. Her grandchildren, Savannah, Isabella, Victoria, and Vicente, and many extended family members and friends. Online condolences, vanho.com. Audrey L. Allen, 103, of Kelowna, passed away Saturday, October 10th at Hillcrest Home in Geneseo. Private family services will be held. The former Audrey Lee Baylor, B-O-E-H-L-E-R, was born August 2nd, 1923 in Rock Island, the daughter of Mark and Loretta Kurtz Baylor. She married the love of her life, J. Darrell Allen, on April 28th, 1946. Darrell passed away June 16th, 1993. Audrey worked for many years as a secretary at DeZoniers & Company Printing Company. She was an active member of both Kelowna United Methodist Church and Carbon Cliff Methodist Church. She devoted hundreds of hours to volunteering at the Kelowna Food Pantry. She was also involved in the PTA, serving as both president and secretary, and one of the founders of Willing Workers of Green Rock. Audrey is survived by three sons, Jack, spouse Ann Allen of Carbon Cliff, David, spouse Mike Johnson Allen of Moline, and Phil, spouse Susan Allen of Oceanside, California. Seven grandchildren, Scott, spouse Amber Allen, Brian, spouse Carrie Allen, Amy, spouse Matt Sharp, Mike Allen, Mark Allen, Elizabeth Armstrong, and Lorelei Armstrong. 11 great-grandchildren and 5 great-great-grandchildren. The family would like to give special thanks to everyone at Hillcrest Home and Hospice Compasses for the wonderful care given to Audrey. In lieu of flowers, donations may be made to the Kelowna Food Pantry, P.O. Box 621, Kelowna 61241. 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Ronald Ron Gusta, 80, of Eldridge, passed away Friday, October 9th, after a brief battle with cancer. Ron was born December 19, 1945, to Rialto Sr. and Veronica Zapp Gusta. He honorably served his country in the United States Marine Corps from June 1963 to June 1967. On May 30, 1981, Ron married the love of his life, Shirley Lassen. Ron is survived by his wife of 45 years, Shirley, his sons Jeff, spouse Lee Gusta of Carterville, Illinois, and Aaron Gusta of Eldridge, his grandsons, Austin, spouse Callie O'Brien and Aiden Gusta, his sister and brother-in-law, Deb, spouse Neil Lassen Ely, his nephew, Alex, spouse Jay Johnston, and niece, Eva, spouse Matt Schmid, and great-nephews, Bennett and Hay Schmid, along with many other cherished family members. A private celebration of Ron's life will be held with the family, followed by a private burial with military honors at the Rock Island National Cemetery and the Rock Island Arsenal. Memorials can be made to the Wounded Warrior Project. The family invites friends to share stories and condolences at TrimbleFuneralHomes.com. Dorothy M. Beck was born June 18, 1928. She passed from this life October 10, 2026. Mass of Christian burial will be at 10:30 a.m. Friday, October 16th at St. Anne's Catholic Church, Long Grove. The family will greet friends from 9:30 until the time of Mass at church. Burial will be in St. Anne's Cemetery. Mass will be live streamed and can be viewed by visiting www.facebook.com/HMD Funeral Home. Halligan McCabe DeVries is assisting the family with arrangements.
Dorothy was the daughter of the late Caspar and Elizabeth Huber. Dorothy was married to the late James Beck in 1970. They were longtime Eldridge, Iowa residents. She started working at the U.S. Post Office while in high school. That employment resulted in a 72-year career at the U.S. Post Office. She served as a postmaster for 24 of those years. Jim and Dorothy were members of the Plus 60 Travel Group at St. Anne's Catholic Church in Long Grove. She enjoyed singing in the choir. She is survived by nieces and nephews, as well as many great nieces, nephews, and friends. Memorials to St. Anne's Catholic Church, Long Grove, Doctors Without Borders, and the Eldridge Public Library are appreciated. Special thanks to Darlene Finnegan, her longtime neighbor and friend, provided Dorothy years of ongoing encouragement and kindness. Online tributes at www.hmdfuneralhome.com. Patsy A. Funnell, that's F-U-N-N-E-L-L, 89 of Comanche, passed away Saturday, October 10th at Eagle Point Healthcare Center, Clinton. Graveside services will be 11:30 a.m. Friday, October 16th at the Rose Hill Cemetery in Comanche. Visitation will be from the 10 to 11 a.m. at the Comanche Chapel, the Snell Zornick Funeral Home, on Friday morning. Serving as pallbearers will be Chris Busey, Craig Busey, Troy Busey, Brian Funnell, and Mike Busey. Snell Zornick Funeral Home is handling arrangements. 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Patsy was born April 20, 1937 in Davenport, the daughter of Leonard and Elsie Crocht Jensen. She was a graduate of Clinton High School. She worked as a waitress at Country Kitchen in Clinton for 25 years. She survived by her three children, Debbie, spouse Fred Webb of Butler, Missouri, Brenda, spouse Mike Pussy of Comanche, and Brian, spouse Rachel Funnell of Port St. Lucie, Florida. Grandchildren Mike, spouse Karen Webb, Tim, spouse Deanna Webb, Stephen Funnell, and Chris, spouse Megan Funnell. Great-grandchildren Madeline, Zach, Alex, Michael, Nicole, and Madeline. Siblings, Vanita Drager of Texas and Ray Jean Rathje of Decorah. And that is everything in the way of obituaries from today's local papers. With that, we will move on to the news and the business sections of today's Chicago Tribune. From Washington, via the AP. Trump appointee Kimberly Guilfoyle, the U.S. ambassador to Greece, has been asked to resign from her post after coming under severe criticism over allegations she has engaged in improper and possibly illegal conduct before and during her tenure in Athens, new Trump press secretary Katie Zachariah said Tuesday. Guilfoyle's requested departure comes after its possibility was previewed to the Associated Press over the weekend, and President Donald Trump registered his unhappiness with reports about Guilfoyle's alleged conduct on Monday. "Well, we're looking at it," Trump told reporters at the White House when asked if he was considering firing Guilfoyle. "We're not happy." Those comments came a day after the Associated Press, citing a senior U.S. official, reported that Trump and Secretary of State Marco Rubio are, quote, extremely pissed off, end quote, by Guilfoyle's reported conduct and will likely decide on her future this week. In a series of stories dated to last month, the Wall Street Journal has reported questionable conduct by Guilfoyle, including an alleged threat to a host country official, accepting improper gifts and services, and offering to use her influence inside the administration in return for the payment of a large credit card bill. Guilfoyle has not addressed the reports directly, but in a statement released late Sunday, her lawyers denied she had done anything wrong and claimed that the money she was seeking from the Trump donor was payment for services, public appearances, and speaking engagements that predate her ambassadorial nomination that had not been paid. The lawyers, David Schwartz and Jesse Binnell, also rejected allegations of impropriety related to Guilfoyle's travel on private planes, saying that before every such trip, she, quote, sought, obtained, and followed State Department guidance and followed the department's travel regulations, end quote, they said. After defending Guilfoyle following the first report, Rubio has declined to comment publicly on the growing allegations. Last week, Rubio said, quote, our ambassador has been a strong ambassador here, end quote. But after another report appeared later,
Rubio, on Thursday, before leaving Athens, berated journalists for asking about the allegations, saying he didn't know if they were true and that he would not respond if he could not confirm them. Quote, "You guys walk around thinking that because some source told you something and you reported it, it's the gospel. It's not the gospel. It's not the gospel for me. That's not the way we do things," end quote, Rubio said at the foot of his plane as Guilfoyle, who was there to see him depart, looked on. A second U.S. official, who also spoke on condition of anonymity to discuss personnel matters, said the State Department's Inspector General is looking into the allegations, which first began surfacing in the Journal late last month and have since multiplied. The second official could not say if a formal IG probe had begun. Inspectors general often conduct informal inquiries into complaints against staffers, and many times those inquiries do not result in a full-on investigation, which can result in a disciplinary action up to and including dismissal. The State Department has declined to comment on a potential IG investigation. The top two Democrats on the House Foreign Affairs and Senate Foreign Relations Committee, Representative Gregory Meeks of New York and Senator Jeanne Shaheen of New Hampshire, as well as the ranking member on the House Committee for Oversight and Government Reform, Robert Garcia, Democrat of California, have called for an investigation into Guilfoyle. Since last September, the Journal has detailed numerous accounts of questionable conduct by Guilfoyle. Its first report said that she had told guests at a reception that the U.S. could undermine the Greek government if it chose to, promoted the business interests of one particular Greek construction and energy company, and allowed its lobbyists into private diplomatic meetings. While Rubio was in Athens, the Journal reported, citing text messages, that Guilfoyle had asked a Trump donor and supporter to pay a $100,000 credit card bill just before her confirmation hearing, promising him access to administration officials if he did. The Journal then reported that Guilfoyle had been enraged about not being invited to a Greek-themed event at the World Economic Forum in Davos, Switzerland, earlier this year, and demanded to attend while boasting about luxury travel to France with energy company executives. Another report from the British tabloid The Daily Mail said that Guilfoyle had alienated staff at the U.S. Embassy in Athens and had pushed the bounds of behavior appropriate to the top representative of the U.S. government to Greece. Guilfoyle is a former Fox News Channel host and California prosecutor who was once married to California's Democratic Governor Gavin Newsom and was engaged to Trump's son, Donald Jr. And this article headline, President Donald Trump says he cares for Americans. They think he's more focused on his wealth, an AP and ORC poll finds, from New York. Most Americans think Donald Trump is profiting off the presidency in unethical and illegal ways and is focused more on his wealth than helping people like them, a new AP and ORC poll finds. As Trump's family business pulls in record money from new ventures helped by his policy, the survey from the Associated Press and ORC Center for Public Affairs Research finds that when it comes to allegations that Trump is profiting from the presidency, about 6 in 10 U.S. adults believe he is either illegally profiting or doing something unethical but not illegal. Only about 2 in 10 think the Republican president is doing nothing wrong, while a similar share say they don't know enough to say. At the same time, just over half of Americans say Trump has prioritized his personal financial interests, quote, a lot, since returning to the White House, while only about 1/4 say he puts the same emphasis on the country as a whole. Few U.S. adults, about 1 in 10, say he's focused, quote, a lot on people like them. Quote, "His wealth increases," said Barbara Thaxton, 87, an independent from Summerfield, Florida, "but the people in the country are just barely getting by." Trump derided the issue of conflicts of interest at the start of his second term, telling the New York Times that, quote, "I found out that nobody cared," end quote. Unlike in his first term, he's lifted self-imposed ban on his family striking private sector deals overseas and started several new crypto businesses. The poll results suggest that most U.S. adults think growing his personal fortune has been a focus for Trump in his second term, at least to some extent. Only about 1/4 of U.S. adults say he's prioritizing his personal business interests, quote, only a little, end quote, or not at all, end quote, including less than half of Republicans. The White House has repeatedly dismissed accusations that Trump and his family businesses are bending financially from his office as a fake problem, stating categorically that he has zero conflicts and acts only in the interest of the country.
In a required federal disclosure of his financial holdings that Trump filed in June, he reported taking in more than $1 billion from new crypto businesses after he loosened regulation on the industry. One of his biggest crypto ventures got a $500 million investment after he was elected from a United Arab Emirates business tied to the royal family. It also got help from a cryptocurrency company founded by a Chinese billionaire in trouble with the law in the U.S. On the real estate side of the business, the Trump Organization has struck 8 foreign deals in the first year of his presidency, including many in authoritarian or one-party states with influence over private business and eager to keep Trump happy, U.S. tariffs low, or the U.S. military protecting it, or all three. Overall, about 4 in 10 U.S. adults say Trump is doing something illegal, while about 2 in 10 think he's doing something unethical but not illegal. Democrats are especially likely to believe he has broken the law, with about 8 in 10 saying that. Oscar Delgado, a 50-year-old Democrat who voted for Trump in 2024 because he thought he could improve things, now accuses Trump of, quote, turning greedy. He's not putting the country first, said Delgado, who lives in Lansing, Michigan, and works in a Ford metal stamping factory. Quote, I wanted a change, but I didn't expect this change. Independents and Republicans are much less convinced than Democrats that Trump is breaking the law. Only about 3 in 10 independents and about 1 in 10 Republicans say he's doing something illegal. About 2 in 10 independents and a similar share of Republicans think his behavior is unethical, but not illegal. Most Republicans think he's doing nothing wrong or say they don't know enough to judge. Quote, his family has probably benefited, but I don't think he has, end quote, said Republican Audra Pelsiu, 52, dismissing Trump critics as too angry to see straight. Quote, it's Trump derangement syndrome. Pelsiu, a manager at a laundry machine maker from Syracuse, New York, sees a double standard among Trump critics, pointing to what she says was insufficient outrage over President Joe Biden's son. Look at Hunter Biden, she said, referring to his position as director at Ukrainian energy company Burisma when his father, a Democrat, was vice president. It was okay for Biden's kids to benefit, but it's not okay for Trump's. Even if they don't think his behavior is illegal, Americans are much likelier to say Trump is prioritizing his personal business interest compared with the country overall or people like themselves. Just over half, 56%, of U.S. adults say Trump has put a, quote, lot of emphasis on his personal businesses since taking office again, while a similar share, 54%, say this about the business interest of his fans and family. In contrast, only about one quarter of Americans say he's prioritized the country as a whole a lot since returning to the White House, and even fewer, about 1 in 10, say he's focused, quote, a lot on people like them. Republicans are likelier to think Trump has prioritized the country, with about half saying he's put, quote, a lot of emphasis on this since taking office, while about one quarter say he's given that amount of focus to his personal interests. But only one quarter of Republicans say he's emphasized people like them, quote, a lot. John Bardis of Twin Falls, Idaho, notes that Trump has agreed to donate his salary, which comes to $400,000 a year. Quote, it seems like his business interests are part of his life, but he doesn't seem like he lets that interfere with what's going on in the country, said Bardis, who's 67. He puts it on the back burner. But Lisa Fernandez, a Democrat from Edinburg, Texas, said Trump is using the power of the presidency, but not in ways to help others. Quote, he's exploiting it for his own needs and his family, making a profit off the people who he's supposed to be serving, she said. Said Fernandez, 57, a retired math teacher. His whole reason for being is to enrich himself and take what he can take without consequences. And an AP article from Washington. The House Speaker stood before Donald Trump during his first term at the White House and pointed a finger, declaring that with this president, quote, all roads lead to Putin. The stark assessment years ago from Nancy Pelosi echoed anew what after Trump's surprise announcement last week that he struck a deal with Russian President Vladimir Putin to import tons of Russian diesel to the U.S. as a way to ease sky-high prices at the pump for Americans ahead of the midterm elections. Trump's diesel deal with Putin has been criticized by both Republicans and Democrats as fueling Russia's war against Ukraine, violating existing U.S. laws, and drawing the U.S. closer to Russia. It joins a growing list of instances in which the Republican president has sided with Putin, often at the expense of Ukraine and America's own standing.
Quote, "The harm to the Ukrainians is real," said William Taylor, a former U.S. ambassador to Ukraine, now a senior fellow at the Atlantic Council, in an interview Monday. "And the cost to us, the United States, is high." It's not at all clear the Trump-Putin deal will deliver the supply boost the president is seeking to bring down prices. Energy experts have said the flow of Russian diesel is unlikely to lower prices in the U.S., which have escalated largely due to disruption from the U.S. war against Iran. But the agreement underlines a message at home and abroad that Trump is an unreliable ally as Ukraine battles Russia. A bipartisan group of six senators urged Trump over the weekend to reverse course, saying the U.S., quote, "should not provide Putin with a financial lifeline," end quote. Trump, however, held fast to his deal with Putin and lashed out, blaming Ukrainian President Volodymyr Zelensky for America's high diesel costs and asserting that he should step aside, something Ukraine's leader has no intention of doing. Quote, "Anything that could help our farmers or ranchers I like," end quote, Trump said Monday outside the White House. Asked about the Republican criticism of the Russian deal, Trump said they, quote, "can't really be serious." Trump also insisted that an energy ceasefire isn't in place for Ukraine and Russia, despite Zelensky saying that Moscow continued to strike his country's energy sites. An AP NORC Center for Public Affairs Research poll published October 1 found that Americans disapprove of Trump's handling of the Iran war and blame him for higher prices. Congress swiftly approved legislation at the outset of the Russian invasion of Ukraine in the spring of 2022 to ban the import of Russian energy products, which are widely viewed as providing the financial fuel for Putin's military assault on Ukraine. The bill passed the House on an overwhelmingly 414-17 vote, and the Senate without a single senator opposed. The law says the president can seek to lift the prohibition if an agreement has been reached to withdraw Russian troops from Ukraine and cease military activity. Such a proposal would need to be reviewed by Congress and to have been, quote, accepted by the free and independent government of Ukraine. Quote, "Trump is directly violating that law," said Representative Lloyd Doggett, Democrat, Texas, the bill's chief sponsor in a statement Monday. He said Trump, quote, "illegally rewards his pal Putin," while once again blaming Zelensky for not capitulating to Putin. More recently, Congress last month approved a sweeping Russian sanctions bill, named after the late GOP Senator Lindsey Graham, that would slap tariffs on countries that continue importing Russian oil. Trump signed the bill into law. The bulk of the law's provisions go to effect October 18 at the end of the administration's 30-day review period. But such action now appears to be in question since Trump's diesel deal with Putin will allow the flow of Russian energy. In a letter to Treasury Secretary Scott Bessent and Secretary of State Marco Rubio, Senate leaders from both parties last week said the most urgent priority for the U.S. must be to tackle the, quote, shadow fleet of tankers that Moscow is using to transport oil and bypass American sanctions. But that was before Trump announced his deal with Putin, which he said would unleash hundreds of tons of diesel. Treasury did not immediately respond Monday to a request for comment. Republican Representative Ashley Hinson, who faces a competitive race for U.S. Senate against Democrat Josh Turek in Iowa, where $6-a-gallon diesel prices have become an issue, said, quote, "It makes me a little nervous anytime we're talking about relieving a sanction on Russia." Almost 7 years ago this week, Pelosi stood before Trump and a room full of U.S. officials during a heated White House meeting and leveled her accusation, suggesting the president's policy favored Putin. The powerful House Speaker led the first impeachment of Trump on corruption charges over his administration's decision to withhold congressionally approved aid to Ukraine in 2019 as it faced Russian aggression at its border. Trump was later acquitted by the Senate. Since Trump's return to the White House, he has seesawed between pressuring Zelensky to make concessions and showing frustration with Putin's hardline stance on the war. Trump often complains that he thought his good relationships with his Russian counterpart would have made it easier to end the war. A year ago, Trump reversed his long-held position that Ukraine would have to give up land and suggested it could win back all the territory it has lost to Russia, only later to call on Kyiv and Moscow to, quote, stop where they are, end quote, and end the war. In July, Trump praised Zelensky and Ukraine for their wartime resilience. But by September, Trump is expressing frustration about strikes on Russian energy infrastructure. Trump insisted Monday the sides agreed to a ceasefire on the energy systems. "They agreed," Trump said, "because I said you agree." When pressed about the attacks by Russia, Trump said he was to take a look, quote, "because there have been violations on both sides." And related to that, Zelensky, Russia strikes energy sites despite Trump's ceasefire.
Ukrainian President Volodymyr Zelensky said Monday that while Ukraine is willing to halt attacks on Russia's energy infrastructure, Moscow has continued to strike his country's energy sites despite President Donald Trump's announcement that the warring countries had agreed to cease such attacks. Speaking at the Warsaw Security Forum in Poland, Zelensky said Ukraine had been, quote, horribly surprised that Moscow struck a power plant in the northeastern city of Kharkiv, as well as a gas production facility and a civilian gas station hours after Trump announced a purported, quote, energy ceasefire in the 4.5-year-old war. Later Monday, during an interview on Fox News, Zelensky said his government had refrained from striking Russian energy sites since Trump's announcement Sunday and was ready to honor an energy ceasefire as, quote, a good first step toward closing the war. But he said, I'm not sure that Russian President Vladimir Putin is ready. Even after yesterday's message from Trump, Putin attacked our gas infrastructure, Zelensky said. When we speak about energy ceasefire, it means only one thing. If they don't attack our energy infrastructure and we don't respond on their energy infrastructure. On Monday, the Kremlin wouldn't say whether Russia had agreed to such a ceasefire, saying only, quote, contacts are ongoing. Trump announced a similar deal on ceasing energy strikes that did not come to fruition. In a social post September 14, he said both countries had agreed, quote, not to hit each other's energy infrastructures, but offered no details on that bid either. Zelensky pushed back on Trump's claims that Ukrainian strikes in Russia were driving up fuel prices, saying, quote, everybody understands that the prices on diesel don't depend on our attacks on diesel in Russia. Everybody understands that it depends on the blocking of the Strait of Hormuz. The European Union's top diplomat on Monday welcomed the prospect of a pause in energy strikes in Ukraine, but said she sees no sign of Russia is willing to do it. Quote, we haven't yet seen that. Russia will stick to it, EU Foreign Policy Chief Kaja Kallas said at a meeting of the bloc's foreign ministers in Luxembourg. Personally, I would also welcome that the ceasefire would include people not being killed, not only energy. Trump's deal with Putin to purchase diesel from Russia dismayed officials in the U.S., Ukraine, and around Europe. A bipartisan group of six U.S. senators, including four Republicans, called on the Trump administration on Sunday to, quote, immediately reverse course, end quote, on the deal, saying that the U.S. should, quote, not provide Putin with a financial lifeline while Russia is killing Ukrainian civilians. Kallas also pushed back on Trump's comments on Saturday that it was time for Ukraine to get a new president and that Zelensky has not done enough to end the war. She said that now is not the time to hold elections in Ukraine, not without a truce. On Monday, Zelensky said holding elections in Ukraine was impossible during wartime, especially with new Russian tactics involving attacks day and night. But he added he would be ready to work to do so if Ukraine secured a full ceasefire lasting at least 60 days. And I think that I'm going to take a short break, wet my whistle, and then I'll be back and continue reading from the news and the business section of the Chicago Tribune.

Well, back to continue reading from the news and the business section of the Chicago Tribune. A couple of articles related to the last batch that I read. First of all, the European Union imposed sanctions on Monday on almost 1,600 Russian people and companies linked to Russia's arms industry, notably targeting those suspected of involvement in making parts for drones and missiles. The biggest single listing of sanctions since the Kremlin launched full-scale war on Ukraine almost 5 years ago. It brings the total number of Russian officials and, quote, entities targeted by the EU to more than 4,500. The EU said the companies are on a list established by the Russian government itself that identifies them as belonging to the Russian military-industrial complex, and they are therefore entitled to receive subsidies. The components they provide include electronics, communications equipment, radar and navigation systems, and satellite missile systems. And another article, experts cast doubt on price impact from Russian diesel. A new pact that calls for Russia to boost the U.S. supply of diesel over the next few months is unlikely to make a dent in painfully high prices at the pump or elsewhere, energy policy experts say. President Donald Trump announced Friday that he had struck a deal with Russian President Vladimir Putin to immediately supply the U.S. more than 300,000 tons of diesel. That would be followed by an additional 500,000 tons in November, then 4 million more tons at some point after that. The deal marks a stark reversal of policy by the U.S., which from the start of Russia's war with Ukraine had banned imports of Russian oil, and comes at a time when the U.S. economy and consumers are being squeezed by a global rise in oil prices due to the 8-month-long U.S. war with Iran. The national average for a gallon of diesel in the U.S. hit a record high of $6.53 on September 22nd, according to the Motor Club AAA. It averaged nearly $6.28 a gallon on Friday, up from almost $3.68 this time last year. Diesel prices have hit records in Europe, too. Higher diesel prices mean more expensive transportation for a long list of everyday goods. That's because diesel is used for many freight and delivery networks, and some businesses have already passed along steeper costs to consumers in the form of added fees on online orders and packages in the mail. Shoppers may feel more and more sticker shock, particularly in the grocery aisle. Perishable foods, like meat and produce, face one of the most immediate strains of expensive diesel because they need to be hauled in and restocked frequently, or may be harvested using farm equipment powered by the fuel. But energy policy experts on Friday expressed doubts that a boost in diesel supply from Russia will have a significant impact on oil prices, whether in the U.S. or globally. Quote, "It's kind of shuffling deck chairs on the Titanic," said Michael Lynch, distinguished fellow at Energy Policy Research Foundation, a nonpartisan research institution focused on energy and economics. Quote, "If we get diesel from Russia, basically it means that their existing customers are not going to get it and they'll have to go somewhere else, and that will keep the price basically where it is now," Lynch said. And while the White House may be counting on this move to give some relief at the pump for U.S. truckers, ranchers, and farmers who have been hard by rising diesel prices, that's not a given. If Russia, which in July moved to ban diesel exports due to Ukrainian drone strikes on its refineries, now believes it able to resume exports of diesel, then that will help stabilize global diesel prices, said Daniel Sternoff, a senior fellow at the Columbia Center on Global Energy Policy. However, prices are likely to remain elevated overall because a lot of refining capacity in the Middle East isn't available to the world market due to the disruptions in the Strait of Hormuz from the U.S.-Iran war. Quote, "Refined products, like diesel, are still barely half of pre-war levels," Sternoff said. "It might take the edge off of prices, but it will not substantially lower them." From the New York Times, the Justice Department is investigating whether the major television networks, ABC, CBS, CNN, NBC, and Fox News, violated federal antitrust laws when the group briefly suspended their pooled coverage of President Donald Trump, according to six people with knowledge of the department's action. Officials from the Justice Department contacted the networks Friday and demanded communications and materials related to the White House TV pool, the people said. "The pool is a long-standing system.
where the network shared responsibility of providing video of the president and distributing it to other news outlets. Last month, the networks collectively suspended their full footage of Trump for several days after the president barred CNN journalists from the White House grounds, which prevented CNN from participating in the pool. Video footage of some major events, including Trump's greeting of Chinese President Xi Jinping, was not carried by any major news station. In a statement Friday, Saturday, a Justice Department spokesperson, Emily Covington, described the five networks as having, quote, proudly boycotted covering White House events. Group boycotts among commercial competitors that can violate the Sherman Act, a core antitrust law, Covington wrote. The antitrust division is simply investigating to determine whether these news organizations have violated the antitrust laws. The inquiry by the Justice Department is a profound escalation of the Trump administration's ongoing battles with the White House press corps. It also follows a pattern of the Trump administration using the levers of government against perceived foes in the media. The Justice Department has subpoenaed reporters from the New York Times and seized a laptop from a Washington Post journalist. The investigation, which is still in its early stages, is being overseen by the department's civil division, led by Stanley Woodward, the Associate General Attorney General, and a former White House lawyer. Organized boycotts can be considered anti-competitive if they are aimed at achieving commercial objectives, but not if their primary objective is political speech, said Willem Kovacic, a former chair of the Federal Trade Commission. The critical ingredient in successful antitrust case is to demonstrate that there is unmistakably a commercial motive and that the commercial motive predominates, Kovacic said. And I don't think they would ever be able to do that here. And from Cairo, Saudi Arabia has launched an investigation to determine how its air defenses failed to intercept a barrage of missiles and drones fired by Iran-backed Houthi rebels, including an attack on Riyadh Airport that killed at least 13 people and wounded over 300, two regional officials said Monday. The officials, who spoke on condition of anonymity because they were not authorized to comment publicly, said the initial probe showed that Yemen's Houthis first fired multiple drones to pave the way for a mix of cruise and ballistic missiles to reach Riyadh's King Khalid International Airport. The Houthis possess ballistic missiles and advanced systems fitted with warheads that can change directions during flight and pose a challenge to Patriot interceptors and other defense systems used by the Saudis. One of the officials said the investigation also aims to find out why air defense systems did not provide earlier warning of the attack, in which the Houthi missiles and drones flew over 620 miles to reach Riyadh.

exposed vulnerabilities in Saudi Arabia's defense system and signaled a dangerous inflection point in an expanding Mideast conflict that began more than 7 months ago when the U.S. and Israel launched their war against Iran on February 28th. The Saudi-led coalition also said it had twice intercepted and destroyed ballistic missiles launched Monday by Yemen's Houthi rebels toward Riyadh. At least three explosions could be heard Monday night in the city. There was no immediate claim of responsibility. Civil defense officials later said the danger had passed. The rebels later said they had targeted King Khalid Airport on Monday, warning international airlines that all Saudi airports, except those in the Muslim holy cities of Mecca and Medina, were unsafe. Earlier Monday, the Saudi state-run media reported that its military was responding to a new attack involving drones and cruise missiles, but provided no details. The events of recent weeks are serious, said Saudi Energy Minister Prince Abdul Aziz bin Salman to the World Petroleum Energy Congress in Riyadh on Monday. Our response must be equally serious. The Saudi government-run Center for International Communication, which oversees foreign media, did not immediately respond to a request for comment about the probe into defense failures. The Saudis want the U.S. to become more directly involved in their fight against the Houthis. The U.S. has provided intelligence sharing, target identification, and planning for a Saudi-led offensive, but has held off on carrying out strikes against the Houthis. A U.S. intervention could prompt the Houthis to try to halt shipping through the Bab el-Mandeb Strait at the southern end of the Red Sea of Yemen, restricting the flow of oil out of the Persian Gulf. The flow of Mideast oil has already been complicated by Iranian efforts to choke off the Strait of Hormuz, where about one-fifth of the world's oil flowed before the U.S.-Iran war began. Rebels seized areas along the Bab el-Mandeb last month. The Saudi-led coalition, backing forces aligned with Yemen's internationally recognized government, has been trying to retake them. President Donald Trump told reporters on Monday, after the deadly airport strike, that he was looking at the possibility of carrying out U.S. attacks on the Houthis. But the conflict comes at a delicate time for Trump, just weeks before midterm elections that will decide if his Republican Party keeps control of Congress. Persistent inflation and high gas prices, fueled by the ongoing conflict with Iran, have driven widespread American disapproval of that war. Expanding U.S. military involvement in the region risks further stoking voters' resentment. Yemen's Houthi-run health ministry said Monday that airstrikes on a government complex and a house in the northern province of Al-Jaf killed 9 people, including 5 children and a woman, and wounded 7 others, according to the Houthi-controlled Sabah news agency. Houthi officials said that Saudi Arabia carried out new strikes on the Yemeni capital Sana'a, killing 1 person and wounding 12. Ministry spokesperson Anis al-Hashabi said 107 Yemenis have been killed by the Saudi-led coalition since September 3 and 278 injured. Over 60% of the casualties were women and children, he said. The Riyadh airport remained closed Monday, and workers in the capital financial district were told to work from home. From Stockholm. American economists Robert Hall and Michael Woodford won the Nobel Prize in Economics Monday for their work on models that have helped governments and central banks manage economic shocks, such as energy crises and inflation. The Royal Swedish Academy of Sciences said the economists' work created a theoretical foundation to better understand how consumers decide whether to save or spend, insights that make it easier for policymakers worldwide to stabilize economies after fluctuations. The laureate's research has made it possible to manage major macroeconomic crises far more effectively than before, the Nobel Committee wrote in a paper explaining the economists' work. It has been hugely beneficial during the pandemic and the energy crises of recent years. Woodford, who was born in 1955, is affiliated with Columbia University in New York. Woodford spoke to the committee by phone from New York, saying, "It's a tremendous honor." Hall, 83, who was affiliated with Stanford University in California, said the award was a, quote, wonderful surprise. "I spent my career trying to understand how the economy works, following interesting questions wherever they led. When I thought I had a new idea, the next step was to find out whether it was actually new, whether it was right, and whether it mattered," he said in a statement released by Stanford. For decades, governments responded to economic shocks by following the Depression-era prescriptions of the British economist John Maynard Keynes. Intervene in the economy by lowering interest rates and taxes and hiking government spending, thereby encouraging consumers and businesses to spend and invest and help restart growth. This is the Keynesian recipe, and it worked well, until it didn't, said Timo Bopart of the Nobel Economic

0: Committee. Policymakers had thought economic management involved simple trade-offs. Unemployment, for instance, would stay low at a time of high inflation and rise when inflation fell. But the stagflation of the 1970s, when the world economy experienced simultaneous high inflation and high unemployment, proved the formula was simplistic. Some economists argued that government attempts to intervene in the economy were doomed to fail. But Hall and Woodford, in separate contributions, set about improving the Keynesian model. Hall studied the way that consumers' decisions about whether and how much to spend depend on what they expect their future income to be. If they are optimistic, they will consume more than if they are pessimistic, the committee wrote. But consumer expectations can change unexpectedly as new information about the economy comes in. Hall found that forecasting future spending is virtually impossible. Woodford's research established that businesses make decisions about prices based on where they think interest rates will go. If the business believes that its competitors' prices and its own costs will increase, it's best to set a higher price than it would with the opposite expectation, the Nobel Committee wrote. Business decisions are thus also governed by their expectations. Therefore, central banks, such as the U.S. Federal Reserve, which sets short-term interest rates, should provide, quote, clear and credible communication about how they reason and what they plan to do. Woodford's research also offered guidance on how central banks should respond to energy price shocks, like the one that followed the U.S. and Israeli attack on Iran in February, that can both feed inflation and send unemployment higher. Unlike the traditional Keynesian models, Woodford's model recommends a cooling measure, such as increased interest rates, to avoid uncontrolled inflation, the Nobel Committee wrote. His insight has made it possible to respond to recent supply shocks more effectively than during the oil crises of the 1970s. And for you flyers, American Airlines will install Starlink on more than 1,000 of its mainline aircraft, doubling down on the high-speed internet service before installation had even rolled out in its Airbus fleet. In May, American said that it would install Starlink on more than 500 of its Airbus aircraft. The installations will now include American's wide-body aircraft, such as the Boeing 777-300ER, which is used for long-haul international flying. Starlink installations will begin early next year, according to the airline. Our customers have told us that dependable connectivity can make a meaningful difference in how they spend their time in the air, American Airlines Chief Customer Officer Heather Carboden said in a statement. Whether they are live streaming a favorite show, gaming, collaborating in real time on an important work deal, scrolling social media, or online shopping, Starlink will give our customers countless options to make the most of their time while traveling. Just as importantly, it provides the foundation for future innovations that will further enhance the customer experience. Starlink uses satellite constellation technology in a low Earth orbit to bring high-speed internet capable of supporting streaming, online gaming, video calls, and more, according to the company's website. The service is operated by SpaceX, the Texas-based aerospace company founded by Elon Musk. Because of customer demand for increased connectivity, airlines are bracing to complete Starlink installations as fast as possible. Dallas-based Southwest Airlines expects to have the service installed on more than 300 aircraft by the end of the year. It previously said other airlines, like United Airlines and Frontier, are also turning to Starlink. And 3,156-pound pumpkin grown in Rhode Island is inspected for possible world record, coming from Half Moon Bay, California. A pumpkin named Rocky won a major annual pumpkin weighing contest in Northern California, tipping the scale at 2,389 pounds, but fell far short of a possible new world record set just days earlier in Rhode Island. Horticulture teacher Gravis Ginger hauled his pumpkin across the country from Minnesota to win the contest for a fifth time. He's going home with a $21,500 in prize money after beating dozens of other giant pumpkin owners, growers in Half Moon Bay, south of San Francisco. He missed out on last year's contest because his pumpkin broke while growing. Hoping for a comeback story, he named his year's pumpkin Rocky, after the iconic boxer played by Sylvester Stallone. Five-time champion, that's what we came here to do, Ginger said following the win. Meanwhile, on Saturday, a new world record for the heaviest pumpkin appears to have been set by Ron Wallace of Green, Rhode Island, at a contest in New England. His giant squash weighed 3,156 pounds, nearly the weight of three concert grand pianos. It hasn't yet been verified by the Guinness Book of World Records, which lists a 2,857-pound squash grown by Ian Patton of Leamington, England. That record had been set only a few days earlier. My hat's off to him. That's a big pumpkin, Ginger said. Ginger grows his gourds in his backyard pumpkin patch in Anoka, a city on the banks of the Mississippi River north of Minneapolis. According to Ronan Fowler, the competition's organizer, this year Ginger had to deal with temperatures that dip below freezing. And he says that in order to start competing more seriously, he'll likely have to start growing pumpkins in a climate-controlled environment. The fact is that Travis can weather the elements, like 30-degree weather, and still grow this massive pumpkin is pretty unbelievable, Soller said. Ginger and his family drove 35 hours over the weekend to get the pumpkin the size of a small car to California. Hundreds attended the 53rd World Championship Pumpkin Way Off to enjoy food trucks, music, and pumpkin-related jokes. Earlier in the day, the crowd went wild when a very symmetrical pumpkin named Tinkerbell won the prettiest pumpkin contest. The prize money was calculated at $9 per pound of pumpkin, and Ginger's winning gourd will be showcased during a parade through Half Moon Bay this weekend. Ginger missed out on an extra prize of $30,000 for breaking the world record. Sadly, these giants are grown for their size, not flavor, so there were no giant pumpkin pies at the end of the festival. And with that, I am going to close out my readings. First, obituaries from our local newspapers. Excuse me. And then finishing it out with articles from the news and the business section of today's Chicago Tribune. Do remember, this has been recorded and will be rebroadcast this evening at 6 o'clock. If you are listening in the morning, it will be followed by readings from the features, entertainment, and sports section of the Chicago Tribune. If you're listening to our rebroadcast at 6 this evening, it will be followed by rebroadcast of this morning reading the Quad City Times at 7, and a rebroadcast of this morning's Dispatch Argus reading at 8. We hope everyone has a very pleasant day. We do hope someone steps up to join our advisory board, and thank you for listening to APRIS.
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